0: 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That's the KPCW Weekend Report, 7 to 9 a.m., the perfect companion for your morning cup of coffee.
1: 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I'm Christine Weller, and this is your local news on The Local View. A team of mental health professionals is now available to respond to crises in the Wasatch Back around the clock. KPCW's Connor Thomas reports MCOT had struggled with staffing.
2: Communities across the United States increasingly rely on mobile crisis outreach teams, or MCOTs, to handle mental health emergencies as an alternative to calling police. Summit and Wasatch counties share the same mobile crisis outreach team, says Summit County Behavioral Health Director Aaron Newman.
3: Earlier this month, we were able to bring on enough clinicians to where now we operate full 24/7, including all holidays, which when we get this program up and running in 2021, that was always a difficult component for us.
2: He says the biggest gap was on Saturdays. The Kimball Junction-based MCOT sends two or three people to calls in Summit or Wasatch counties, a licensed clinical social worker, a peer support specialist, and sometimes a psychiatrist. Although MCOT's goal is to avert trips to the emergency room or jail, often they're responding in tandem with Wasatch Back law enforcement. Newman says about 90% of Summit County Sheriff's deputies and Park City Police are trained to recognize and appropriately respond to mental health crises.
3: The majority of people that MCOT interacts with are able to remain in place. And a typical call out can be anywhere between 30 minutes to 5 hours.
2: Residents can reach MCOT through either 911 or the National Mental Health Hotline 988. Newman says the local mobile crisis outreach team averages 30 to 40 calls per month, with most coming in the spring, once temperatures are warmer. The Summit County Department of Health is a financial supporter of KPCW. Connor Thomas, KPCW News.
1: Park City and Wasatch County school districts will adopt fiscal year 2027 budgets after public hearings Tuesday. Expenditures for Park City School District's proposed budget total almost $246 million, which is about $16 million lower than last year. The district plans to spend about $42 million on instruction, counselors, student transportation, and administration. Another $21 million is set aside for capital projects, including ongoing construction at Dozier Field and the Treasure Mountain Sports Complex. Expenditures in Wasatch County School District's proposed budget total almost $136 million. That's about $11 million higher than last year, due in part to hiring teachers for the new Deer Creek High School, as well as expanding literacy programs. Wasatch reports salaries and benefits account for almost 90% of proposed expenditures for its general fund. Almost $96 million is set aside for instruction, which includes teacher salaries and benefits, as well as textbooks and software. Another $13 million supports district and school administrators. Neither district plans to raise taxes for fiscal year 2027. However, homeowners may see a bump in what they pay if their home values have increased. Park City's budget hearing begins at 6 p.m. Tuesday. Wasatch's is at 6:30 p.m. Both include opportunities for the public to provide input. And residents can learn more about storytelling, emotional connection, and audience impact through a special three-month program offered by the Park City Toastmasters Club. A public speaking and leadership group, Toastmasters is partnering with executive speaking coach John Bates to provide a unique communication and leadership training that starts June 23rd. Toastmasters member Karen Stone says she met Bates through a mentor.
4: We've reestablished a relationship with him, and we are basically hiring him to coach our members as they build speeches to deliver these really polished speeches. Think like a TEDx kind of event.
1: Bates is an executive speaking expert based in Park City. He has previously coached TED and TEDx speakers and C-level executives on communication skills. Bates will offer individualized coaching to about a dozen area Toastmasters as they work to develop 4 to 12 minute speeches or presentations. The series will wrap with a 3-hour showcase event in October. The Park City Toastmasters meet Tuesdays at 5:30 p.m. at the Park City Library and the second Tuesday of the month at Kiln Park City in Kimball Junction. The meetings are open to guests who RSVP. That was your local news on The Local View. 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
6: 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Thank you so much for keeping us on your dial. Let's check your weather for you as we head into these evening hours. It is 75 degrees right now, right outside the studios of KPCW. It's still in the 80s in Heber, 85 degrees, and the sun is still high in the sky. It looks like tonight we're going to have clear skies with a low around 50 degrees. Tuesday, sunshine returns, as it does on Wednesday. 82 is the high both days. Our low over Tuesday night is 55, and then Wednesday night it drops to about 48 degrees. Then Thursday and Friday we heat up even more into the mid to high 80s. That, my friends, is a look at your forecast ahead. So it's going to continue to turn into those summery hot temperatures out there. So hopefully you stay hydrated and keep up the activities that you have outside. I love seeing all the cyclists and the mountain bikers come by on Swede Alley here. I love it. It's that time of year. You're getting out there, and I hope you're having a lot of fun out there doing it. I can't wait to get out into this beautiful weather with you this evening as well. I'm going to do it in a little bit. Right when Kai Rizdahl comes to hit the station with Marketplace and give you the numbers. So make sure you keep your dial right here. And then we have Frank coming up at 7, something to look forward to. And that's all happening right here on your local community radio station. Let's get back into the tunes as we roll into Marketplace. Here's a little REM for you, Man on the Moon.

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2: And you are listening to KPCW Park City. Thank you so much for hanging out with me for the local view. This is Claire Wiley, and I'm getting ready to head on out of here. Appreciate all of you listeners and all the supporters of public radio. It means a lot to us here at KPCW, and we try to keep you informed and, of course, entertained. And I'm going to keep the songs coming for you. And then, of course, we've got Kai Rizdahl, as I told you earlier, with Marketplace. So don't move that dial. I'll leave you with War on Drugs. This is An Ocean in Between the Waves. And thanks so much for tuning in, and have the best Monday, June 15th, 2026. Because remember, it is the only one we get.

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2: In New York, I'm Kristen Schwab in for Kai Rizdahl. It's Monday, June 15th, and it's great to be here with you. I know the big news of the day is that we might be nearing the end of the war in the Middle East. The United States and Iran have signed a framework agreement. Details of the deal haven't been released. And listen, when it's all really, truly over, we'll pick apart the economic effects. But for now, let's focus on what in this economy is certain. The Federal Reserve's Open Market Committee meets this Wednesday, and it's Kevin Warsh's big debut as the new chair. He's gotten a lot of pressure from President Trump to cut interest rates and make borrowing cheaper. But markets don't expect the Fed to touch rates for now, because Warsh enters the Fed at a tricky time. Even if the war does officially come to a close soon, the effects are still churning in the background, including its toll on inflation, now above 4%. Marketplace's Henry Epp looks at how the Fed might navigate this moment.
3: Here's why this current bout of inflation is tricky for the Fed. It's driven by a spike in energy prices caused by the Iran war, and energy and food prices tend to be too volatile to inform the Fed's decisions, says Andrew Clinton, head of Clinton Investment Management.
4: That's why historically they've looked through headline inflation, that is, that include food and energy, to the core inflationary numbers.
3: Core inflation last month was a lot closer to the Fed's target of 2%. Fed officials might be tempted to think this spike in inflation is temporary, except that's what they did a couple years ago, and it didn't work out. Peter Conti Brown is a professor of financial regulation at the Wharton School.
5: The Fed's error in 2021 was precisely this, was to assume that the supply shocks were temporary, transitory in the word of the day, and they were caught flat-footed.
3: They don't want to make that mistake again. So the bond market has started to indicate that it thinks the Fed will probably have to deal with inflation, says Derek Tang, an economist at the research firm MPA Macro.
6: They do expect more of a chance the Fed might have to raise its policy interest rate sooner rather than later. And that's making some of these bond yields rise.
3: But the guy in the White House keeps pushing for the Fed to go in the opposite direction.
6: President Trump does have a history of saying he wants lower interest rates.
3: And a recent history of threatening the Fed. The Justice Department opened criminal investigations into former Chair Jay Powell and Fed Governor Lisa Cook, who Trump also tried to fire. So what's the new chair, Kevin Warsh, to do? One option, says Peter Conti Brown, is to say less.
5: The more opaque the Fed is relative to its future policy position, the harder it is to be pinned down by politicians who want to beat up on it.
3: But there's a challenge in that for Warsh. He's just one of 12 members on the Open Market Committee, and they might not all want to stay quiet. I'm Henry Epp for Marketplace.
2: Wall Street today, the promise of a deal and a drop in oil prices makes for a lot of optimism. We'll have the details when we do the numbers.

0: Electricity prices are one of the many things contributing to inflation. And even as energy prices have been rising, so has demand. Now, some customers and lawmakers are advocating for a reinvestment in nuclear energy as a long-term carbon-free source of power. But that set off a debate on who pays for the cost of building new nuclear plants. From KBIA in Columbia, Missouri, Jana Rose Schleiss reports.
1: State Senator Mike Moon would like to see more nuclear power plants in Missouri.
2: Now, do I want nuclear? Absolutely. Is it expensive? You betcha it is.
1: However, his colleagues Bill Irwin, Mike Steinmeier, and Joe Nicola strongly disagree on who should pay the cost for building more power plants and when.
3: If you pay up front, it's always cheaper. If you pay later, it's always more.
4: While some people are afraid of high utility rates, I'm afraid of sitting around in the dark.
5: I don't agree with using my constituents with ratepayers as a bank for a free interest loan.
1: This year, Missouri politicians have debated what's called construction work in progress, more commonly referred to by its acronym, CWIP. CWIP allows utility companies to charge customers for new power plants as they're being built. Some lawmakers believe the policy can jumpstart energy investment and save residents money on utility bills. But as power plants go, nuclear facilities take longer to build, cost more, and often run over budget. John Kaufman, an attorney for the Consumers Council of Missouri, says nuclear power plants are a dicey investment.
6: It seems kind of the worst of all possible worlds. We're paying for power plants that are no longer serving us, and they're asking us to start paying for power plants that are coming in the future. It's just, we get it coming and going, right?
1: Rob Dixon is a lobbyist for utility provider Ameren. He says if customers help pay for nuclear power plants as they are built, energy companies don't have to take on as much debt.
7: It's going to keep costs lower because you're not paying higher interest over time. And that means utility customers pay less.
1: Now, while the country again faces increasing electricity demand, states such as Missouri, Kansas, and North Carolina have passed varying degrees of the power plant financing policy in recent years. Energy economist Michael Sicuta says it's difficult to suss out whether having a policy like CWIP has a measurable impact on the amount of power a state has, whether the policy spurred investment or not. But he says there is certainly anecdotal evidence.
8: Without CWIP, utilities have less incentive to invest, especially for very expensive projects, and therefore we don't get them built.
1: Unless states and utility companies can agree on a way to pay for pricing nuclear power plants, increasing electricity demand will have to be met with other sources. In Columbia, Missouri, I'm Jana Rose Schleiss for Marketplace.

0: Every once in a while, Instagram and Facebook force me to look back at some memory that happened a decade or so ago. And wow, was the internet a different place. We wore wedge sneakers. We loved Grumpy Cat. Remember planking? Maybe the best trends to come out of that time, though, were the ones tied to charitable giving. I'm talking about the Ice Bucket Challenge and other campaigns that made getting involved easy and fun. But the vibes today are a little different, which is why this story caught my eye. The headline, How Generosity Became Cringe. Sarah Hershender is a fellow at Vox's Future Perfect. Sarah, thanks for joining us.
1: Of course. Thanks for having me.
0: So take us back to the early 2010s when social media felt maybe a bit more innocent. What did charity movements look like online back then?
1: Yeah, I think we had this really kind of seminal moment where for the first time, more Americans were like on social media, on platforms like Facebook for the very first time than off of it. And I think a lot of people felt like there was possibility in that. So we saw the Facebook being a really important tool used in movements like Occupy Wall Street. And when it came to charity, we sort of saw the same thing. And one of the most prominent was the Ice Bucket Challenge. So if folks remember back in 2014, there was this challenge where to raise money for ALS, people would pour buckets of ice water on their head and tag a few friends to do it. It really took off and millions of people ended up participating. But it's something that we saw just kind of broadly on the internet at the time because it was sort of an earnest place. People were really kind of bragging about their charity to one another.
0: Yeah, the Ice Bucket Challenge almost became a cool thing to be tagged in. I mean, it was regular people, it was celebrities. What were some other things you saw trend at that time?
1: There were other very sort of short-lived, massive trends like the Ice Bucket Challenge. We also saw Movember, if people remember, those kind of silly little mustaches that people would draw back in like 2012, 2013. That was also a charity trend to raise awareness for men's health every November. And then we also saw some more enduring movements pop up around that time. One was Giving Tuesday, which began as a hashtag and sort of like as a counterweight to Black Friday. And that was a movement to get people to donate. This all happened in like a 4-year time period where society just seemed to be kind of optimistic online in a way that feels a little bit distant now.
0: Yeah, things have changed so much. I mean, hashtags aren't even in the conversation anymore.
1: Yeah.
0: Okay, so let's fast forward because the headline of your story is How Generosity Became Cringe. When do you think it became cringe, and what was the turning point that you saw?
1: Yeah, that's a good question. I think something really important happened in 2014, and that was the killing of Michael Brown and sort of the Black Lives Matter movement. Mm. There were people who in their feed or on their Twitter timelines were seeing like a lot of Black Lives Matter movement stuff. And there were other people who were just seeing the Ice Bucket Challenge. We started to see social media platforms like Facebook really prioritize algorithms over those sort of person-to-person connections. Fast forward to the pandemic, and by then people are feeling a lot more cynical. One of the sort of, I think, good examples of that is if you remember Gal Gadot made that Imagine video as sort of like a way to soothe society, and people hated it. And something I think about, and I think a big reason that they hated it was because it felt cringe, it felt tone deaf. And I think that applies to a lot of the sort of performative earnestness that we used to see earlier in the internet.
0: How has the cringe part of this impacted how much organizations have been able to raise?
1: Yeah, I mean, we're seeing a real impact. Most people or most young people do prefer to give online these days. And the fact that they're just not seeing that kind of friends tagging friends and bragging about giving to charity is having a real impact on how Americans give. And over the past decade or so, we've seen fewer and fewer everyday Americans giving to charity. What I've heard from charity leaders is that it's just harder to get your cause in front of people these days. I spoke to the leader of Charity Water, for example. It's like an international aid organization focusing on getting clean water around the world. It was like a huge celebrity darling in the early 2010s. Justin Bieber was doing these fundraisers for his birthday on Facebook. And he straight up told me, like, we do not raise money like we used to. Our sort of influencer culture just doesn't prioritize charity in the same way that the internet used to.
0: Is there a world, do you think, where we want virality back when it comes to charity? And is that even possible?
1: I think there's a world where we want earnestness back. When I talk to people in the charity world about what they want to see, more often than not, they tell me that they look offline for it. So they're thinking about ways they can engage people directly in their communities. That's where people still seem to feel earnestness and that sort of responsibility to one another that really, you know, undergirds philanthropy and generosity.
0: That might not be such a bad thing, actually. Sarah Hershender is a fellow covering philanthropy at Vox. Sarah, thanks for sharing your reporting.
1: Of course. Thank you so much for having me.

0: We're only a handful of days into the World Cup, and the event is already breaking records. During their first match, the U.S. men's national team had more viewers tune in than ever before. And of the nearly 25 million people who watched, some 9 million were watching in Spanish. As Marketplace's Elizabeth Troval reports, the sporting event is massively important for advertisers that want to reach Latino consumers, whose purchasing power grows increasingly relevant.
1: Despite being a proud Colombia football fan, Julian Baquero says his immigrant dad still cheered on the U.S. men's team against Paraguay during their first game.
2: He felt embraced by the U.S. in such a way that there's no other choice but to be supportive of the team.
1: Baquero with Big Oak Tree Media says, of course, they watched the game in Espanol.
2: The Spanish broadcasting, when you listen to it, it's contagious. It's contagious, the energy that you feel when you hear them.
1: The World Cup is the place for brands to connect with Hispanics, says Isabella Sanchez with the ad firm Zuby.
3: Marketers can really tap into what makes Hispanics tick, which is their language, their sports, their home team.
1: And it's an important market. U.S. Latino GDP has grown to $4.4 trillion, according to the most recent data from the Latino Donor Collaborative. Ana Valdez is CEO.
4: They grow as consumers, they grow in capacity, they grow in number, they grow in workforce.
1: To engage that market, Rodrigo Vallejo with Road to Media says authenticity is key.
5: I think that it's got to be more insightful from people that understand more the sport, understand more the culture, understand how the passion that that the Hispanic audience has for the sport and for the World Cup.
1: Though Franco Caballero with marketing firm Dieste says there's also a broader community advertisers can tap into beyond that core Spanish-speaking World Cup audience.
6: That's when you start to bring in all these other cohorts, some of them who are so obvious and often ignored, which could be spouses, cohabitants, and immediately adjacent neighbors and community members.
1: He says it's good business to think inclusively. Anyone can appreciate a good goal. I'm Elizabeth Troval for Marketplace.

0: coming up.
1: I hate social media, but it's a necessary evil.
0: You can't run a business without being online. But first, let's do the numbers. The Dow Jones Industrial Average rose 468 points, 0.9%, to finish at 51,671. The NASDAQ added 795 points, 3.1%, to close at 26,683. And the S&P 500 gained 122 points, 1.2%, to end at 7,554. Oil futures were down. Brent crude flowed down 4.1%, and West Texas Intermediate lost 4%. That was bad news for oil stocks, but good news for travel companies. Airbnb rang up 5%. American Airlines Group ascended 3.2%. Bonds rose. The yield on the 10-year T-note fell to 4.47%. 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

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It's an earworm, isn't it? Don't you wish you knew what it was? We've got the whole list of the music we play on the show at our website, marketplace.org/music.

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1: This is Marketplace. I'm Kristen Schwab. The cultural campaign against plastic has focused on different products over the years. First, single-use water bottles and shopping bags, then kitchen items like Tupperware. Now the conversation is all about what's in your closet. Social media is filled with influencers rallying against synthetic fabrics like polyester and pushing natural materials like cotton. Sounds like a no-brainer, but it turns out that making the best decision about what you wear is more complicated than it seems. Mia Sato is a reporter at The Verge, where she wrote about Americans' renewed obsession with cotton. Mia, welcome back to the program.
2: Yeah, always happy to join.
1: So I have to admit that I am one of those people that has been paying more attention to fabric content these days. But I didn't realize there's actually a government push behind some of this. Tell me about the Great American Cotton Plan.
2: Yes, the Great American Cotton Plan was announced by the Department of Agriculture and HHS earlier this month. So it's still relatively new, but it is kind of building on existing marketing, especially, that has already existed. So one element of the plan is subsidies for American cotton farmers. But another part that maybe will be more public-facing is the federal government will promote the National Cotton Council's Plant Not Plastic marketing campaign. And it basically, you know, tries to encourage consumers to buy products made with American cotton over, let's say, polyester.
1: And you talk about in your story about how some of this comes from cotton farmers actually having a tough time here in the U.S. Tell me more about that.
2: Yes. So, you know, cotton farmers are under pressures, especially price pressures. And some of it, as I wrote in the piece, comes actually from, at least in part, from federal policy. So the tariff war, the trade war that the Donald Trump administration has been waging has raised prices for cotton farmers. Equipment costs more, fertilizer costs more. So it's partially to sort of prop up this industry that has been hit hard. And also the other side that we can get into more is that the Make America Healthy Again, the MAHA movement, is kind of also taking on cotton as part of its one prong of its strategy or ideology.
1: Yeah, what about the health side of this? Is it better for your body?
2: That's something that has come up a lot in marketing language, especially, and sort of influencer types. And the science is complicated. We know that there are microplastics in the human body. What effect that has on the human body is less defined. And it's also, there's a lot of disagreement among scientists about how to measure this. So the science, I think, is still evolving, but the branding has really taken on this sort of anti-microplastic, low, quote-unquote, low-toxicity marketing language.
1: I mean, even cotton itself isn't always so innocent, right? It's treated as a product in the field, maybe treated after a garment is finished.
2: Yes, absolutely. And this is sort of the response to the Great American Cotton Plan that I was most interested by was actually some MAHA influencers said that the plan was like greenwashing, basically. First of all, it's a very water-intensive crop. If it's not organic, it's being fertilized with chemical fertilizers and pesticides and things like that. And cotton can be treated with chemicals that make it more wrinkle-resistant or stain-resistant, for example. And so then there's a question of like, okay, are these chemicals good for me? So it just ends up becoming this sort of like circular sort of a maze of consumers trying to find the quote-unquote best or healthiest option. And I think people will quickly find that it's really not so simple.
1: Well, how do you make choices then when you walk into a store? Did your reporting change how you shop or how you look at your closet?
2: It's something that I've thought about for many years. I love shopping. This is like a very fun hobby for me. But yeah, it's really not easy. I think my tactic has really been buy as little as humanly possible. And when I can, and when I have the money to do so, support, you know, small

0: for May. We'll be watching those numbers to get the 50,000-foot view of how consumers are doing. But while we wait, let's get the 5-foot view. Philip Rollins runs the record and comic shop Offbeat in Jackson, Mississippi. He gave us this update.
1: Business is surprisingly good. This has probably been one of the better years that we've been having so far. Yes, I'm surprised. I drive a Ford Escape and it takes $50 to fill it up, which, you know, I'm in Jackson, Mississippi, so that's a lot when I was paying like $30. So I'm like, dang, that's going to hurt. But I have had customers like, you know, scale back on, like, we have pool lists, so they'll get like these comics a week. So I've had people scale back due to, you know, budgeting for other things. I hate social media, but it's a necessary evil. It's the best thing for advertising. I always ask like somebody I don't recognize, or I'm very absent-minded, and I'll be like, oh, how'd you hear about the store? And they'll be like, oh, I saw it on TikTok. And I'm like, well, I need to be on TikTok more. And the things that get the most hits is when my big face is on there. So I had to put my big face out there and talk and do 20 takes until I like one, and then edit it and put it out there. You're not going to catch me doing like a dance or anything, but, you know, highlighting the things that we got here, showing also that Jackson isn't just, you know, this perception of what the world thinks it is. It's like, no, we have cool stuff here.
0: Philip Rollins doing the socials for his store Offbeat in Jackson, Mississippi.

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1: This final note on the way out today, saw this in Reuters. Reopening the Strait of Hormuz is not going to be like flipping a light switch. Maritime security experts say it could take weeks to make sure the waterway is safe from mines. Meanwhile, stateside, U.S. oil reserves have hit a 43-year low. Amir Babawi, Caitlin Esch, John Gordon, Noya Carr, Steve Mullis, and Stephanie Seek are the Marketplace editing staff. Kelly Silvera is the news director. And I'm Kristen Schwab. We'll see you back here tomorrow.

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1: 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That's kpcw.org en Español. Hola, oyentes de habla hispana. ¿Sabían que KPCW tiene un sitio web en español? 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
2: 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Then Julia Geisler of the Salt Lake Climbers Alliance on the July debut of the new climbing film, Alpenbach, that showcases the untold history of climbing in Little Cottonwood Canyon. 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
4: 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My name is Frank. I am here till 10 o'clock. Turned

0: down the soccer game or football, as the kids say. Turn up the radio. I think there's a song in that somewhere. I got to say, I've been watching a decent amount of the World Cup. I'm not a huge soccer fan, but man, I love the competition, the sport, and all that stuff. It's awfully fun. But we're going to play some great music, going to learn some stuff, try to get a little smarter, and enjoy these days because we just got another week, and another week and a half, I guess. They're going to start getting shorter. NPR is next.
1: Live from NPR News in Washington, I'm Ryland Barton. President Trump arrived in the French Alps today for the G7 Leaders Summit, where he's touting the signing of a peace deal with Iran. NPR's Franco Ordonez reports there are a lot of issues on the table, but the peace agreement's likely to dominate the talks.
2: President Trump met first with French President Emmanuel Macron and used the opportunity to tout the agreement that is intended to reopen the Strait of Hormuz.
3: I'm very happy to signed, the deal's all signed, and the strait is already partially opened.
2: The president says the deal will ensure Iran never has a nuclear weapon and claims it will trigger an economic boon. The leaders are also expected to discuss trade, supply chain resilience, and artificial intelligence. Trump has not been as focused on the war in Ukraine, but says now that the Iran deal is finished, he will turn his focus to Ukraine. Franco Ordonez, NPR News. Evian, France.
1: 8 people are dead after a B-52 bomber crashed near Edwards Air Force Base in California. NPR's Quill Lawrence reports the plane crashed just after takeoff on what's been described as a routine test mission.
4: Base first responders rushed to the spot where the huge bomber crashed on the runway inside Edwards Air Force Base north of Los Angeles. They quickly determined the crash was unsurvivable. Authorities on base said the crew was a mix of uniformed military and civilians. The B-52 Stratofortress has been in service since the 1950s and been used in conflicts from Vietnam to today's war with Iran. It can carry nuclear or conventional weapons, up to about 70,000 pounds of them, on missions as far as nearly 9,000 miles. Air Force officials say they'll withhold personnel details until all next of kin are notified and that it could take weeks or months before an investigation determines the cause of the crash. Quill Lawrence, NPR News.
1: Shares in the rocket and satellite company SpaceX soared for a second straight trading day after Friday's record-breaking initial public offering. NPR's John Ruich has the details.
5: Shares in SpaceX started the day strong and kept heading skyward as the trading day progressed on Monday, closing up nearly 20%. That comes on top of gains of about 19% on Friday when they debuted on the NASDAQ. The company is not yet profitable, and analysts say many of its plans hinge on successfully developing and deploying a big reusable rocket called Starship, but it floated a relatively small number of shares to the public, raising a record amount of money, and demand for the shares continues to be strong. SpaceX is one of three blockbuster IPO is expected this year. The artificial intelligence giants OpenAI and Anthropic have both filed paperwork with the government to signal their intent. John Ruich, NPR News.
1: Stock markets rallied worldwide today. The S&P 500 rose more than 1.5%, and the NASDAQ jumped more than 3%. This is NPR News. Prime Minister Keir Starmer says Britain will ban children under 16 from using social media apps like Snapchat, TikTok, and YouTube early next year. Starmer acknowledges that some teens might bypass the ban. YouTube and Meta warn that a blanket social media restriction could push kids into unregulated online spaces. Tick bites tend to spike in May and June. As NPR's Ping Huang reports, it's a key time to take precautions.
6: This spring, ticks started biting a few weeks early. Then there was a dip, likely due to weather. Now, they're out in full force, especially in the Northeast and Midwest. That's according to the Centers for Disease Control and Prevention, which tracks rates of tick bite visits to the ER. Here's Allison Hinckley with CDC.
7: According to our tick bite tracker, ticks are out everywhere, and there are a lot of reasons to wear repellent and do all the things you can to prevent tick bites.
6: Tick bites can cause Lyme and other diseases or provoke serious allergies. If you're out in grassy or forested areas where ticks are likely, Hinckley recommends pre-treating clothes with an insecticide called permethrin, wearing long sleeves, and conducting a full-body tick check when you return. Ping Huang, NPR News.
1: Iran's men's World Cup team is kicking off against New Zealand this hour near Los Angeles, home to the largest Iranian community outside of Iran. Iran's participation in the World Cup has been fraught because of the war with the U.S. and Israel. Many community members say they're upset over FIFA's rules barring political flags inside the stadium. This is NPR News from Washington.
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0: 7:06 here at KPCW, currently 75 degrees here in Old Town. Going down to 50 under clear skies tonight. Oh, my goodness, not a rain, drop of rain in sight. 82 Tuesday, 82 Wednesday, 84 and 88 on Thursday and Friday, with lows 55 Tuesday, 48, 52, 55. We are rinse and repeat. 84 up all the way up in Heber. Going down to 45 tonight. It is going to be warm there. 89, 88, 90 and 93. Tuesday, Wednesday, Thursday, Friday with lows 50, 44, 48 and 51. Not a lot to do on that forecast. Let's get some tunes. This is a little Sheryl Crow.

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1: 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That was a little Mo with Billy Goat. Before that, Sheryl Crow, The First Cut is the Hardest. I think that's it, right? Deepest. Hardest, deepest. It's one of those things that doesn't seem all that great. Anyways, take a look at what's going on in town. This is the time. 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Many artists ages 4 to 5, kids 6 to 12, tweens 10 to 14, and teens ages 13 to 18. 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All right, here's some Al Green for you.

0: That's Buffalo Traffic Jam, A Fool's Gold. Before that, the incomparable Booker T and the MGMs of Green Onions. Local band Fat Paw, they're doing a couple shows at Boneyard. Had to think about that one for a second. On the 3rd and 4th of July. Go check them out, Buffalo Joe. And Al Green, Here I Am with a classic. 7:30 here at KPCW. Time for some Lost and or Found. And I got two founds, believe it or not. Shoulder season. There's only like, I don't know, 15, 17 in here. Definitely shoulder season. Black iPhone Pro 16 or 17, the white cover card holder. Two cards, an MGM Sapphire Rewards card and a Royal Caribbean card. Give me a call. I'll get it to you. It's Claudia. She found it. 435-659-9726. Then Tanner found a golf club. Just one. This was yesterday in Sweet Alley, as one does. 435-645-9177. Of course, all this can be found at kpcw.org.
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0: 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Of course, that's time for requests, and this one's going out to Marcella, Little Van Morrison.

0: If you're over age 60, this is Linda McReynolds inviting you to join us at the Senior Center. 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Open Monday through Thursday, 9 a.m. to 4:30 p.m., 1361 Woodside Avenue. Stay tuned for progress reports about our spacious future new Senior Center across from the library. 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
1: 7:45 here at KPCW. Just heard a little Squeeze with Tempted. The Chili's before that would give it away. And Van Morrison with Have I Told You Lately That I Love You? Fabulous song. Here's a very Park City read. Ever wanted to meet an Olympian or Paralympians? Can't walk around here without throwing a stone. Or try their respective sports? Utah Olympic Park can get you into the action by hosting their annual Olympic and Paralympic Day on Saturday, just June the 27th, a couple days from now. Well, a couple week ago, so. From 3 to 6, the event will feature appearances by athletes who have competed in the Games, along with activations. Activations is a very popular word these days. Seems to be used everywhere. To bring out your sporty side, such as curling, laser biathlon, skeleton push track, and more. 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Just was at Olympic Park this weekend, or on Friday, I should say, to see the opener of the Flying Aces. That is a fun place to hang out. All right, here's some more tunes. This is Robert Nesta Marley.

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2: Just heard from Modest Mouse, Picking Dragon's Pockets. 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Hold On to the Light. 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
3: Live from NPR News in Washington, I'm Ryland Barton. President Trump met with French President Macron in front of the press on the first day of the G7

0: 7 today. NPR's Eleanor Beardsley reports they spoke about the wars in Iran and Ukraine.
1: President Macron said the Europeans are ready to help ensure the opening of the Strait of Hormuz and could deploy frigates within days.
2: So I don't think we're going to need much help, but I don't think it's a bad idea to have a ship or two up here from a few countries. You'd be a great country to do it.
1: A reporter asked when the agreement with Iran would be made public.
2: It's not like the Obama document, which was just a terrible document. This is a very powerful document, and I want it to be released, so probably pretty soon.
1: He was referring to the 2015 nuclear accord reached between Iran, the U.S., the EU, and the International Atomic Energy Agency. Trump said now that the Iran conflict is solved, he may turn back to the war in Ukraine. Eleanor Beardsley, NPR News, Paris.
0: Ukraine officially opened negotiations for European Union membership today. The process requires the country to commit to political reforms while still fighting a Russian invasion. Ukraine views EU membership as a security guarantee for its future. Moldova was also set to officially begin its membership negotiations, too. The process could take both countries several years. Some European nations want to fast-track Ukraine's membership. California Democratic Governor Gavin Newsom says President Trump has ordered the Justice Department to investigate him and his wife. Newsom says in a video posted online that federal agents in recent days have knocked on the doors of his friends and former employees and have asked for records.
3: Donald Trump isn't just coming after me because of my mean tweets. He's coming after me because I'm considering running for president. Because he hates that I've consistently called him out over and over again for his lies and deceit.
0: Newsom did not provide details, and the Trump administration declined to comment. Parts of Texas are experiencing dangerous flooding after heavy rain drenched the state overnight. The storm threat could continue for days, as Lucio Vasquez reports from the Texas newsroom.
4: Nonstop heavy rain has flooded roads and stranded vehicles across much of central Texas. Authorities say they've already conducted several water rescues. National Weather Service meteorologist Cody Lindsay says the storm is expected to shift toward southeast Texas later this week.
5: We're going to be looking at repeated rounds of heavy rainfall potentially impacting southeast Texas, including the Houston metro area as we go through the middle of the week with some potential for heavy rainfall and flash flooding.
4: Lindsay says tropical moisture from Mexico is feeding into the storm system, raising the risk of severe weather not only in Texas but across much of the southern U.S. This includes part of Oklahoma, Arkansas, and Louisiana. For NPR News, I'm Lucio Vasquez in Houston.
0: Oil prices eased after the U.S. and Iran reached a tentative deal to get the global flow of crude oil going again. It's NPR. The Supreme Court has agreed to decide whether states can use juries made up of only 6 people in criminal cases instead of the usual 12. The case involves a Florida chiropractor convicted of practicing with a suspended license who argues that a 6-person jury violates his constitutional rights. Florida and 5 other states use 6-person juries for some criminal cases. One of the world's leading brain research facilities has announced that it's shifting its emphasis from fruit flies to transparent fish. NPR's John Hamilton reports that the goal is to understand how the brain controls an animal's behavior.
6: A fruit fly's brain is covered by a shell, making it hard to study. So the Genelia Research Campus of the Howard Hughes Medical Institute is making a big bet on Danionella, a tiny transparent fish whose brain is clearly visible. Jerry Rubin, a senior group leader at Genelia, says the change will open up new research possibilities.
7: If you really want to understand how the brain is working as a whole, you really need to see all the neurons firing at once.
6: That won't be easy, though. Danionella have 3 times as many neurons as a fruit fly, so Genelia is counting on artificial intelligence to help its researchers make sense of what they're seeing. John Hamilton, NPR News.
0: A Wisconsin beagle breeding farm that's drawn animal welfare protests is closing, and its remaining dogs are being taken in by a Florida rescue group. Big Dog Ranch Rescue announced that it's reached an agreement for the permanent closure of Ridgeland Farms and the transfer of its 475 remaining beagles starting this week. They'll be spayed, neutered, and prepared for adoption. This is NPR News.
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11: 8:06 here at KPCW. It's currently 74 degrees, dropping down to 50. Not a drop of rain in sight. Sunny every day, clear at night. 82 on Tuesday, 82 on Wednesday again, 83 on Thursday, and then 88 on Friday. Lows 55 Tuesday, 48, 52, and 55. Friends at Heber, it's 80 going down to 45 tonight. And same thing, 89 and 88 on Tuesday and Wednesday, 90 and 93 on Thursday and Friday. Lows 50, 44, 48, and 51. It is a very rinse and repeat forecast. All right, I have a great request here. Sort of, the request is going out to somebody who might be related to Leslie, one of my friends, Dar Hendrickson, one of my favorite people. This is a little Johnny Cash.

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1: 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That, of course, was Eric Clapton and Cream with Sitting on Top of the World. Johnny Cash before that. By request to Dar, Ring of Fire. And this is great. Kickoff summer on the courts. Join PC Mark's summer pickleball kickoff social, excuse me, on Wednesday, June the 17th. 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For fun round-robin games, potluck-style bites, bring a dish to share. And a great evening of pickleball community. 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More tunes, Neil Young.

0: It's a little Robert Zimmerman. You go your way and I'll go mine. Mumford & Sons before that with Here. St. Paul and the Broken Bones with Sushi and Coca-Cola. And Neil Young started us off with Harvest Moon. Total classic. One of my faves. All right, time to take a little look for a little lost and or found. And we got one of each. Carrie found a red floral magnetic wallet that attaches to the back of a cell phone. Belongs to Heather Rasmussen, apparently, on the 14th. That was yesterday at Round Valley. Lots of going on in Round Valley. 801-550-3495, excuse me. And then Caleb lost a wallet, leather, old and black, on the 12th at Prospector, in Prospector. 720-397-0221. Hopefully, if you found it. All this can be found at kpcw.org.
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0: Well, it is summertime, so music is all around Park City and Salt Lake and Utah in general. Coming up this Friday, Rod Stewart, a classic, one of my favorite songs of his.

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2: 8:45 here at KPCW. That was a little Matsyahu with the One Day. David Bowie, one of my favorite David Bowie songs, 5 years. A little bit off the beaten path, but it's a good one. Rod Stewart of Handbags and Glad Rags. He's coming next Friday. He's coming Friday the 19th over at the old USANA. I know it has another name now. I can never remember. Take a look what's going on in town, and the heat is coming, so let's go beat it. Stop by the Park City Library with the kids to make something unique. 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This is for people who like Goose, pretty much like me.

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1: That was Red Clay Strays, Demons in Your Choir, Nirvana before that, Smells Like Teen Spirit, and Goose, who I really like, Norwalk, Connecticut's own, my hometown, Your Direction. We might hear another one coming up next hour. It's 9 o'clock. 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
2: Live from NPR News, I'm Giles Snyder. President Trump says ships are already moving through the Strait of Hormuz following the announcement of a tentative deal with Iran.
3: The strait is already partially opened. As you know, they're doing a little hunting for a couple of mines that they've already found. But it's essentially ships are starting to go out now. On Friday, it'll be completely opened.
2: Trump spoke to reporters at the G7 in France. Details of the preliminary agreement have yet to be made public, but they are trickling out. Media reports say it extends the current ceasefire for 60 days, but leaves Iran's disputed nuclear program for the next phase of talks. Vice President J.D.

0: Evans told Fox News earlier tonight that Trump may decide to release a deal before Friday, when a formal signing ceremony is to be held in Switzerland. The ceasefire could hinge on events in Lebanon. It appears to have slowed attacks, but has not stopped them. Israeli Prime Minister Benjamin Netanyahu has said that Israel retains the right to respond to Hezbollah attacks. NPR's Jawad Rizkala has more.
1: An Israeli airstrike on a vehicle in southern Lebanon killed the driver. An earlier strike in the same town of Kfar Tibnit injured a Lebanese reporter, both according to state media. After leaving the hospital, reporter Hadi Htet posted on X that an Israeli drone targeted him while he was, quote, clearly filming a report in an open space and marked as press. Video he posted shows him reporting on the ceasefire agreement for Iran's English-language state television network moments before he was hit.
2: The Israelis did try to destroy the entire area.
1: Hezbollah said it responded to Israeli attacks by targeting two Israeli tanks and a bulldozer in southern Lebanon, which Israeli forces have occupied. Israel did not respond to NPR queries for either attack. Jawad Rizkallah, NPR News, Beirut.
0: Back in Washington, Health Secretary Robert F. Kennedy Jr. today refused to allow one of the passengers from the cruise ship hit by a deadly hantavirus outbreak to finish her quarantine at home. NPR's Rob Stein reports.
3: Angela Perryman is the only passenger still being held against their will at a federally funded quarantine unit in Nebraska. Every other passenger who wanted to leave has been allowed to finish their 42-day quarantine at home. But Perryman is being confined under a mandatory federal quarantine order because the state of Florida is refusing a federal demand that a guard be posted outside her home 24/7. Florida and many independent public health experts say a guard is unnecessary, and an internal CDC review agreed. But Kennedy says he disagrees, so Perryman will continue being held. Rob Stein, NPR News.
0: This is NPR News. U.S. Air Force says 8 people aboard a B-52 bomber that crashed shortly before takeoff are dead. The crash happened Monday during a routine test mission at Edwards Air Force Base north of Los Angeles. Those on board included uniformed military personnel and government contractors. The aircraft manufacturer Boeing confirmed Monday evening that 2 of its employees were on board. It's not clear what caused the crash. Fox has struck a $22 billion cash and stock deal to buy the Roku streaming platform. The deal would give Fox access to more than 100 million global streaming households, a deal expected to close in the first half of next year. The U.S. men's national soccer team beat Paraguay over the weekend, 4-1. The match being hailed as a milestone victory for the U.S., mainly because of a record viewing audience. Here's NPR's Jasmine Garst.
4: Fox, which is broadcasting the World Cup, says the USA-Paraguay game averaged over 15.9 million viewers. That makes it the most watched FIFA men's World Cup group stage match in English language U.S. television history. The Telemundo Spanish language broadcast averaged 8.9 million viewers across Telemundo and Peacock streaming. Put together, the broadcasts combined to average nearly 25 million viewers in the U.S. While increasingly popular, soccer fandom has lagged in the U.S. compared to the rest of the world. Analysts say these ratings numbers indicate an audience that's increasingly eager to consume the sport. Jasmine Garst, NPR News, New York.
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10: 9:06 here at KPCW, currently 60 degrees, and we have a rinse and repeat week for sure. Going down to 50 under clear skies tonight, not much in the way of any precipitation all week. 82 on Tuesday and Wednesday, 84 and 88 on Thursday and Friday. And then Tuesday night, 55, 48 on Wednesday, and then heating up a little bit, 52 and 55 again on Friday. Our friends in Heber, 69, dropping down to 45 tonight. Same clear skies, 89 and 50. 88, 90, and 93 Wednesday, Thursday, and Friday with lows 44, 48, and 51. So pretty consistent this week. This is our dry time of the year. All right, normally, if a band or a song, well, I try anyway, comes up again, particularly a band comes up again, usually switch it out, but I don't know. I'm really into Goose these days, so let's listen to this one.

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1: 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Then Julia Geisler of the Salt Lake Climbers Alliance on the July debut of the new climbing film, Alpenbach, that showcases the untold history of climbing in Little Cottonwood Canyon. That's Wednesday at 9 a.m. Join us.
2: 9:16 here at KPCW. Just heard a little Free Dawg. Local artist, of course, has got his biannual solstice show. He does winter and summer. That's coming up this weekend. And Goose started that one off with Good to Be, the song that I got to say I really like. Take a look at what's going on in town. And there's always stuff going on in town. If you're a gardener, like I am, I like to garden. There's a class at Summit County Gardens to go over pest and disease management. It's in person. The class will go over pest and disease identification and cover how to deal with those pests, including bugs and rodents and all the common diseases that affect our garden plants using organic and holistic methods. $25 a person, June 18th from 5:30 to 6:30 at Summit County Gardens. Go check it out. Here's some more tunes. This is Robert Zimmerman.

0: Continuing the bird theme, that was geese. I see myself blind melon. Before that, easy for me to say, no rain. Bob Dylan and the Grateful Dead with All Along the Watchtower. Just about 9:30 here at KPCW, time for some Lost and or Found. And John Hopkins, I wonder if he got a lot of like, oh, you think you're so smart jokes as he was growing up. Just thinking that. He found a mini educator dog remote yellow round on the 10th on the Ramble On Trail, 203. Oh, Connecticut, my old haunt, stomping grounds, 362-7783. And Missy, she lost an orange and white 4-year-old cat named Poppy on the 8th at Ranch Place. And that her number is 415-613-1370. Of course, all this can be found at kpcw.org.
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1: 9:45 here at KPCW. That was a little Leon Russell with Jambalaya. Death Cab with I Will Possess Your Heart, the Ramones, Rock and Roll High School, and Noah Kahan with The Great Divide. Well, that is it for me, at least for this week. I'll be back next Monday. Love town this time of year. I know it'll come. It'll get busy. A couple weeks, it'll get busier, 4th of July. So enjoy. Enjoy the peacefulness of this beautiful mountain town that we all live in. Be kind to yourself. Be kind to others. Peace and love. We'll catch you in a week.

Thank you.

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3: And I am Anne Soy in Kinshasa in the Democratic Republic of Congo, where I'm looking at efforts to tackle the spread of Ebola.
2: Also, the leaders of the powerful Group of Seven democratic large economies are meeting in France. And high on the agenda is making the tentative peace deal between Iran and the United States stick.
4: Donald Trump thought of only one thing here. He was not interested in strategic analysis about the United States. He wanted the Strait of Hormuz open, Gulf oil production out in global markets, and the price at the pump of gasoline in the U.S. down.
5: And I'm Isaac Fannin outside the Los Angeles Stadium, where one of the most politicized games in the history of the World Cup has just finished. Iran taking on the New Zealand. We'll bring you all the reaction after the latest world news.
6: Roisin Hasty. The US vice president has said the full details of a preliminary agreement to end the war with Iran could be released in the next few days. J.D. Vance described the so-called Memorandum of Understanding as a very general document which left specific details still to be worked out. David Willis reports.
7: J.D. Vance said that President Trump could agree to release details of the agreement ahead of a formal signing ceremony involving officials from the U.S. and Iran in Switzerland on Friday. Among the provisions, he said, was that nuclear inspectors will be allowed to return to Iran, in return for which the Strait of Hormuz will be reopened and the U.S. will lift its blockade on Iranian ships in the Gulf. The two sides now have 60 days in which to reach agreement on a full-scale peace plan that would determine the future of Iran's nuclear enrichment program.
6: At the Men's Football World Cup, hundreds of people have demonstrated against the Iranian government outside the stadium in Los Angeles, where the country's national team drew 2-2 with New Zealand. The protesters accused the national team of representing the Islamic authorities in Iran. Shaima Khalil is there.
8: Standing outside the stadium in Los Angeles, it was hard to see how politics could be separated from Iran's opening World Cup match. A few hundred protesters

0: Gathered outside, many carrying the pre-revolutionary lion and sun flag, which has become a symbol of opposition to the regime in Tehran. They chanted against both government and the national team, which many here see as an extension of the Islamic Republic. Inside, the mood was very different. Thousands of fans cheered on the players, many insisting they were supporting Iran, not the government.
1: Britain's Prime Minister Keir Starmer has said the UK will supply enriched uranium to Ukraine for its nuclear power stations and impose new sanctions against Russia. A statement from Sir Keir's office said the UK was stepping up to choke off the revenues that fuel Russia's war. He's expected to make the formal announcement at the G7 summit in France on Tuesday. A report has found that trust in news globally is at its lowest point in a decade. The Reuters Institute's digital news report tracks how people get their news, who they get it from, and the increasing use of artificial intelligence. Here's Katie Razzle.
2: For the first time, in 2026, people across the world are more likely to access news from platforms including TikTok, Facebook, and YouTube than direct from news organisations. But according to the report, the UK bucks that trend. Trust in news has dropped to 37% globally. In the UK, it's 30%, 20 points lower than in 2016 before the Brexit referendum. Trust in public broadcasters, including the BBC, remains resilient.
1: World news from the BBC. The number of tourists travelling to Cuba plummeted in the first 5 months of the year after the US imposed an almost complete oil blockade on the island. Only around 360,000 people visited Cuba from January to May, fewer than half the number recorded in the same period last year. Power blackouts have put off travellers, as have the withdrawals of major hotel chains and airlines from the communist-run Caribbean island. Australia's broadcasting watchdog has described BBC findings about the reality dating show Married at First Sight Australia as deeply concerning. An investigation published at the weekend said women who took part in the programme were left feeling unsafe and unprotected because their on-screen partners had criminal pasts that they were not told about. A B-52 aircraft carrying eight crew has crashed in California's Mojave Desert during a routine exercise. According to a statement from Edwards Air Force Base, from where the bomber took off, none of those on board appear to have survived. An investigation is underway into the cause of the incident. Researchers in London have warned that 40% of the world's plants are threatened with extinction, but that digital technology could help save some species. They say they now have digitised all 7 million plant and fungi specimens in Kew's collections. Helen Briggs reports.
3: Scientists at the Royal Botanic Gardens at Kew say the true scale of plant loss has been underestimated. Many species disappear before they are even formally identified, along with potential benefits such as new medicines or climate-resilient crops. But rapid advances in data and technology offer hope. Kew has now digitised all 7.4 million plant and fungi specimens in its collections. Experts say opening up this data and using AI to analyse it could transform conservation work.
1: BBC News.
4: Thank you very much indeed for that bulletin. Hello, yours Newsday from the BBC World Service with Anne Soy in Kinshasa in DR Congo and Rob Young in London.
5: Coming up this half hour, we'll get the latest on the Middle East peace deal between the US and Iran. We'll also speak to someone waiting in isolation to hear if they have Ebola.
4: Isaac Fannin is outside the Los Angeles Stadium where hundreds of people have been demonstrating against the Iranian government. Inside the stadium, Iran held New Zealand to a 2-2 draw. We'll speak to him a bit later. We welcome your messages, of course, on all of our stories. The number you need to send them to is +44 77 86 20 50 85. The leaders of the world's seven wealthiest democracies are meeting in France, where at the top of their agenda is securing an end to the war between the US and Iran. Now, we haven't seen a text of the agreement that extends their ceasefire by at least 60 days. But speaking in the past few hours, the US Vice President J.D. Vance said the deal agreed with Tehran includes nuclear inspectors returning to Iran and the reopening of the Strait of Hormuz. It is the blockage of that vital waterway that has led to a global energy crisis. US officials have said that while Lebanon is covered by the ceasefire framework, Israeli forces do not have to withdraw from Lebanese territory. Well, before Mr. Vance's comments, I spoke to John Bolton, who was the US National Security Advisor to Donald Trump in his first term in the White House. He's also a longtime advocate of military action against Iran. Does he welcome this deal to end the fighting?
6: No, I don't. I think it's a mistake in many respects, but Donald Trump thought of only one thing here. He was not interested in strategic analysis about the United States. He wanted the Strait of Hormuz open, Gulf oil production out in global markets, and the price at the pump of gasoline in the U.S. down. That's what he wanted. That was his objective. Period. Close quote.
4: Opinion polls would suggest that that is also what the bulk of the American people want as well, because this war is a deeply unpopular war because of what it has meant for the cost of living.
6: Well, you know, Trump himself never made any effort to make the case for the war, not before it started, really not after it. He said he didn't care about the cost of living, all of which I think has magnified the political effect. And it's a failure of leadership not to explain to your fellow citizens before using military force why you're doing it. But I think the negative impact goes well beyond what's going to happen in the Gulf. I think that Trump was so palpably desperate to get a deal that the Iranians could read what he wanted, and hostile powers around the world, Russia, China, and others, could read it the same way. And I think that will come back to haunt Trump.
4: There is, though, now a period, apparently of at least 60 days, where Iran and the United States will attempt to negotiate about the future of Iran's nuclear program. And Donald Trump has been very clear that there should not be any Iranian nuclear program. If he is able to achieve that, surely that would be a deal you would support, wouldn't it?
6: You're not going to achieve the end of the Iranian nuclear program with this regime in power. They've been there 47 years. This has been a constant objective of theirs. They have said many, many times, as apparently they're about to say in this agreement, that they don't want nuclear weapons. They're happy to say that. They just never do it.
4: Iran knows that Israel and the United States are willing to go to war over this issue. And it is a negotiation. Do you think that Donald Trump then is not likely to get anywhere with it? That he's likely to be back where we were before the conflict, where the status of Iran's nuclear program is unclear?
6: Well, I think that's far and away the most likely. And what makes it worse for Trump is that 60 days from now will be 60 days closer to the November election. If he was going to kick the can down the road for political reasons, he should have kicked it until Thanksgiving in this country rather than putting himself again in the spotlight 60 days from now. I'd be willing to bet you a small fortune that there's not going to be any progress on the nuclear side.
4: What do you make of the role of Israel here? The memorandum of understanding, which has been agreed between the US and Iran, although we haven't seen the detail of it, has been criticised across the political spectrum in Israel. Do you think Israel could, given that it is not a party to this agreement, continue its fight against Hezbollah in Lebanon and perhaps against Iran as well?
6: Well, I think fighting Hezbollah is fighting Iran. And if Israel, together with the Lebanese government, which it is now negotiating for the first time in decades to do something about the common threat they both face from Hezbollah, there's a chance maybe that Hezbollah can be defeated. But it is almost certainly the case that once Iran is able to sell oil on international markets again, it will resume funding of its terrorist proxy network, along with the guaranteed resumption of its nuclear weapons program.
4: So if you were still advising Donald Trump now, as you did in his first term, what would your advice to him be? It would be to continue the bombing campaign, perhaps even send in troops to Iran.
6: Before you talk about methods, you have to talk about objectives. I tried in the first term to persuade him that the only way you're ever going to have peace and stability in the Middle East is when the current regime in Tehran is removed from power. And obviously, I wasn't able to persuade him. I don't know what his objectives were in the attack beginning on February the 28th. If the objective were to remove the regime, I think we've done significant damage to the regime, to its military-industrial complex, to its nuclear, ballistic missile, and drone programs, and to its support for its terrorist proxies. Given the objective I would seek, which is regime change, I'd say finish the job.
4: And to those supporters of the president who say you are only critical of him because his administration has pursued you through the legal system, you say what?
6: I say I've been writing about Iran's nuclear program for about 30 years. Go back and read what I've been saying during that period.
4: John Bolton there, who was US National Security Advisor in Donald Trump's first term.
5: We are live in Kinshasa, the capital of the Democratic Republic of Congo, where we are continuing with our coverage of the latest Ebola outbreak in the country. The Ministry of Health here says there are now 808 confirmed cases with 192 confirmed deaths. You will keep hearing the words confirmed or suspected because they are very important in this outbreak. Earlier in the outbreak, there were people who were thought to have died from Ebola, but since they were not tested, they're not captured in these statistics. Now, as health authorities continue to monitor the outbreak, patients under observation have been sharing their experiences from treatment centers. I have been to the main hotspots of Mongwalu and Rwampara and Bunia in the Ituri province in the northeast of the country, where 90% of the cases are found. And in Rwampara, I met Odette Banura, a 35-year-old informatics engineer and lecturer who sought medical care after developing symptoms, and she knew that she had been in contact with an Ebola patient. As you'll hear in my chat with her, her voice sounds slightly muffled. It's all because there was glass separating us. So think of the glass that bank tellers sit behind when they're attending to customers. Now, it's been designed that way to enable family to safely visit and talk to patients and suspected cases like Odette. I was standing in a corridor in what is called the Green Zone, looking into her cubicle as we chatted with that glass between us. And she was sitting on her hospital bed, looking cheerful and relieved that she'd felt her health improve quickly since she presented herself to the treatment center. She started by telling me why she decided to go there.
7: I just saw weakness and I was tired. That's why I came. But I was also, I shared a room with someone who had Ebola, and that's why I came. Yeah.
5: And what has happened since you came here?
7: I'm feeling better. Honestly, I'm feeling better. Yeah.
5: What kind of care did you receive?
7: I've been receiving injection and some medicine, like this one. Yeah, I've been receiving them.
5: I can see an intravenous fluid that's connected to your hand.
7: It's finished already.
5: It's finished now.
7: For today.
5: Okay.
7: Yeah.
5: You're looking strong, you're smiling, you look great.
7: Thank you very much. I'm trying as much as I can.
5: Have you been tested for Ebola?
7: Not yet. I'm waiting for the result. Yeah.
5: So you're then here as a contact?
7: Yes.
5: Mm-hmm. What are your hopes?
7: I really hope to go back home before Sunday. Yeah.
5: Before Sunday, so that's 3 days away.
7: Yes.
5: Do you mind telling me what you do?
7: I'm an engineer, informatic engineer.
5: Mm-hmm.
7: Yeah.
5: Okay.
7: I'm also a lecturer. Yeah.
5: Okay. You're a lecturer, and so you were already aware of the outbreak. Is that why you immediately came here when you got when you felt weak?
7: Yes, I was already informed. That's why I came myself without someone telling me to come. That's why I came.
5: Mm-hmm. But what attitudes do people have towards the outbreak out there from the people that you interact with?
7: I think people are scared because of what they heard before, but I'm testifying that it's not what it is, because I've been receiving treatment since I came here. So people are not well informed. That's why they are scared. So maybe they have to come and see first and then have their own opinion. That's what I can say.
5: And how are you feeling? Hopeful?
7: very much. Yeah.
4: And how many hospitals are there in the affected part of Eastern DR Congo where you've been visiting over the past week or so? And is this kind of facility available at them all?
5: Well, no, they're not available in all the health facilities. So and there's a lot of construction work going on, even where I was in Rwampara. So one part was already operational, but there was a group of people from the community, men and women, who are helping to build more facilities. They don't have enough, and it is not in every hospital. And the idea is to set up this unit beside the main hospital so that the hospital continues to treat other cases, because the reality is there are other diseases that tend to kill more people, like malaria, for example, and in other outbreaks like in West Africa, it was estimated that close to 10,000 people died from Ebola over a period of about 2 years, but then many more people died from other diseases. So the main hospital continues to treat other infections, other diseases, but then this separate unit is what is specialized for Ebola. And Odette's story really is what the health authorities are hoping people can follow, because as soon as she felt some symptoms and she knew that she had interacted closely with a confirmed case, she took herself to the treatment center to be tested, and she was waiting for the results, as she explained there.
4: We're going to chat more to Anne in DR Congo a bit later on this edition of Newsday. Now, though, a quick reminder of our main headline. The US Vice President, J.D. Vance, says the preliminary deal with Iran includes Washington's insistence that nuclear inspectors will be allowed to go back to Iran in return for the reopening of the Strait of Hormuz. We're going to cross to Singapore now and speak to Nick Marsh, who is at the business desk there. Hi, Nick. Now, your predecessor, Mariko Oi, who now presents the Very Good Asia Specific podcast, whenever there was mention of her native country's central bank, the Bank of Japan, would bring a gong into the studio, which she would bang. And you are about to mention the Bank of Japan. Did she pass the gong on to you?
8: I thought you were going to say you were about to gong. I can't see this gong.
4: She took it with
8: no,
4: her.
8: No, she didn't. She's kept it to herself.
4: Well, you better tell us the story anyway.
8: Well, look, she is one of very few people who get very excited about the Bank of Japan whenever they do anything. But they have increased their interest rates, Rob, to the highest level since 1995. Which is only still 1%. And when you think in the US and Europe and you know, UK, it's about 3-4% or whatever. It's still very, very low. I promise this is more exciting than it seems. It's interesting, firstly, because it shows you just, you know, how low growth has been in Japan for so long. You know, rates have been so low for such a long time to try and encourage people to borrow, to invest, to spend, to grow that economy. But now, the Bank of Japan has increased interest rates for the second time in a very short space of time, albeit to 1%, showing you that even Japan is really feeling the effects of inflation, basically caused by the war in Iran and the huge, you know, increase in energy prices. Japan's a huge importer of oil and gas, and ordinary people are feeling the effects. So it shows you, you know, this is essentially a reaction, a reflection to what's been going on economically around the world. US Federal Reserve, Bank of England are also meeting later this week. Could be at the start of now a cycle of, you know, increasing interest rates and all the knock-on effects that that has.
4: So as well as dealing with an ongoing energy crisis, the cost of living crisis, people could be dealing with higher borrowing costs, which of course pushes up the cost of home loans, car loans, credit cards, that kind of thing. Nick Marsh at the business desk, thank you very much indeed. We're going to head to LA now, where Isaac Fannin has been watching one of the most politicised games of the tournament so far, Iran playing New Zealand. It finished in a 2-2 draw, Isaac, and it wasn't just what was happening on the pitch that you've been keeping an eye on. There was drama outside also.
9: Yes, indeed. Yeah, welcome to Los Angeles and the Los Angeles Stadium. We are outside this absolutely sensational arena. A few fans just pottering outside of the stadium. And yeah, as you mentioned, Rob, it was a very, very politicised match. And I've got the perfect person here to speak about that. Our LA correspondent, Shaima Khalil, joins me. it was a really, really interesting scene before the stadium. So
10: That's
9: many
10: right.
9: flags. It was incredibly colourful, but there was a lot of political kind of atmosphere in the air, wasn't there?
10: I think there was a lot in the flags as well. I mean, if you were just going into the stadium from a distance, they looked like Iranian flags. And then look closer, and it could tell you the story of what this Iranian team was up against, because these were the Lion and Sun flags. So these were the pre-Iranian Islamic Revolution in Iran, which means that a lot of the people that were outside that were waving these flags were actually anti-regime, and many of them were here to protest FIFA banning those flags initially, but also to protest against the team themselves, saying, many of them telling me that they felt that they didn't represent them, that they represented the regime. And what's interesting is, and when we put that to the team, I spoke to Mehdi Taremi during the press conference, and when that was put to them, he said, look, we as a team, we're playing for all Iranians in the diaspora, inside Iran. We don't get involved in politics. And when he said that, you could see everyone looking at him thinking, that's impossible, man. It's just impossible for a squad like that, being faced with the kind of circumstances that they have, to not be involved in politics, even if they didn't want to.
9: Yeah, and I think most of the fans that we've spoken to here don't actually believe that. You know, everyone I've spoken to has said that this team is not the actual Iranian team, that this is a team for the regime.
10: That's
9: and,
10: right.
9: and that some of the best players have been left out of this team. So it was so hard to split the two. But
10: I think also what you see is that these particular set of players are up against this kind of diaspora. And remember that Los Angeles is actually nicknamed Tarangelis, because this is home to the biggest Iranian community outside of Iran, right? And many of them are angry at the team. And so they're up against that, but they're also up against what's happening at home and the fact that they cannot put a foot wrong. And they're also up against the U.S. authorities, visa issues and immigration issues, and the fact that they play here and they're based in Mexico. And then you get closer and it gets more complicated, because I've spoken to people inside the stadium who were cheering for the team, crying when the national anthem was played. But then they were telling me, look, we do not support the government, but we love this game and we love this team, and we're here for our country, not the government.
9: We spoke to former coach of Iran yesterday, and he mentioned how there'd be three types of fans inside the stadium.
10: Right.
9: Those who, you know, are completely anti-regime, those who are for the regime, and those who just love football. And
10: yeah.
9: It was interesting, because when the Iranian national anthem was played, it was cacophonous boos, wasn't it?
10: Yeah.
9: And then when the match started,
10: cheers, right?
9: Support. It was such a weird kind of...
10: I think you can tell that story via the soundscape. You go outside and there are anti-regime chants, right? The mullah's team is not my team. Regime change in Iran. And then you walk in, you get in the stadium, as you say, boos when the anthem was played. And then they score their first goal and there are like raucous cheers. Their second goal when they equalize, and even bigger ones, and everybody's on their seat. So it's really interesting, because it just shows you that even though it looks clear cut, it's not for so many people. Because also Iranians love the game. They're crazy about football, and for politics to overshadow it in the way that it has, in terms of the war that's been going on up until the very day before they played, before we got that deal announcement, right? We were in the press room waiting for them to come for a press conference when we got that line, which again was just quite telling of how on edge this story is. And then what's happening with the regime and the protesters and the way that the diaspora feels about all of this. And we haven't even talked about football and technique and trying to get their head in the game.
9: Yeah, and the fact that it was actually maybe the best game we've had at the World Cup so far, right? 2-2, incredible game of football. And, you know, it'll be interesting. Do you think that we'll be able to move on from, you know, everything that we've been talking about up until the politics?
10: I think if I were in that dressing room, and I know I'm not allowed as a woman, but if I were in that dressing room, I could hear the technical team and the officials saying, you got through this, given what you were up against. You equalized and you tied that game.
9: Twice,
10: given what you were up against. Whatever happens after that, I think And that's the hope for them, would be smoother sailing.
9: Indeed. I mean, it's been a very, very thrilling day of football. The first game of the day, we had the debutants, Cape Verde, producing one of the biggest shocks in World Cup history.
10: That moment.
9: It was incredible, wasn't it? Let's hear from the coach, Bubista, because it was extraordinary.
11: Significa tudo para o nosso país, principalmente.
12: This means everything to our country, above all. We need to believe that everyone is watching our country, our team. We showed organization, we showed courage, and that demonstrates what our country is all about. Resilience and striving to overcome difficulties.
9: Shamra, extraordinary. I'm assuming you would have watched that game. It was so early in the day, right? It's incredible, right?
10: Yeah, and I think, to be honest, it's really rare when a game tells the, like, when the goalkeeper of a game tells the story
9: exactly.
10: of the game, right?
9: Yes. This 40-year-old goalkeeper,
10: and he just did in so many ways, in the way that he performed, in the way that he carried himself, in the way that he wanted his mother to be there, and she couldn't be because of visa issues. And so, again, just a reminder that the game itself, the performance, and these amazing stories that come out of every World Cup endure, but then all of the other political issues and the build-up and the lead-up and the controversy is also playing in the background. And I think that was amazing.
9: And really briefly, your own country, Egypt.
10: I thought you'd never ask.
9: Yes, I know.
10: Oh, my good God.
9: We've not got long, tell me.
10: Okay, Imam Ashour and that moment where he scored and he walked like a proud Egyptian and I could hear the roars from Cairo. And I know that there was an own goal and that's fine. We're not going to talk about that. But that was legendary.
9: Legendary. Fantastic game. You are legendary. Shaima Khalil. There, what a game, what a day. Plenty more World Cup reaction for you throughout the programme, right?
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4: Hello, you're with Newsday on the BBC World Service with Anne Soy in Kinshasa in the Democratic Republic of Congo and Rob Young in London.
5: I'm looking at efforts to tackle the spread of Ebola. We'll speak to a doctor here.
4: Also this half hour, Sierra Leone's ambitious project to build a business hub to rival cities like Singapore or Hong Kong.
5: And we speak to Senegalese star striker Ilmane Dié.
1: BBC News with Roisin Hasty. At the G7 summit in France, Britain's Prime Minister is preparing to announce new sanctions targeting Russia's war effort in Ukraine. Keir Starmer has also said the UK will supply enriched uranium to Ukraine for its nuclear power stations. The US Vice President J.D. Vance says the preliminary deal to end the war with Tehran includes the return of nuclear inspectors to Iran in exchange for the reopening of the Strait of Hormuz. At the Men's Football World Cup, hundreds of people have demonstrated against the Iranian government outside the stadium in Los Angeles, where the country's national team drew 2-2 with New Zealand. The number of tourists travelling to Cuba plummeted in the first 5 months of the year after the US imposed an almost complete oil blockade on the island. Power blackouts have put off travellers, as have the withdrawals of major hotel chains and airlines. Venezuela has signed an agreement with the US utility giant General Electric to rebuild its power grid. Most of the country endures lengthy daily blackouts due to decades of neglect and underinvestment. A B-52 aircraft carrying 8 crew has crashed in California's Mojave Desert during a routine exercise. A US military statement said none of those on board appear to have survived. A new report has found that for the first time, social media platforms have overtaken publishers to become the leading source of news. The report also found trust in news across the world has dropped. There's been outrage in Uganda following the arrest of a lawyer who was representing opposition politician Kizza Besigye in his treason trial. Arias Lukwago was seized from his home on Monday morning. And researchers in London have warned that 40% of the world's plants are threatened with extinction, but that digital technology and AI could help save some species. BBC News.
5: Many thanks for that news summary. Hello and welcome to Newsday with me, Anne Soy, in Kinshasa, the capital of the Democratic Republic of Congo, and Rob Young in London.
4: Coming up this half hour, we're going to speak to a doctor in DR Congo about treating patients with Ebola. We'll also visit Sherbra Island off Sierra Leone, where an ambitious project aims to build a business hub to rival the likes of Singapore and Hong Kong. And Isaac Fannin will join us again. He's outside the Los Angeles Stadium, where hundreds of people were demonstrating against the Iranian government. Meanwhile, inside the stadium, Iran held New Zealand to a 2-2 draw. He's also going to be speaking to the Senegalese star striker, Illiman Ndiaye. We welcome your messages, of course. Do send them to +44 77 86 20 50 85.
5: Now, efforts are underway in Ituri province of the Democratic Republic of Congo to tackle what's now the third largest outbreak of Ebola on record, and it's growing. And just for context, this is a very large country, roughly the size of Western Europe, and Ituri is in the northeast of the country. Kinshasa, the capital, where I am now, is in the southwest of the country, so very far apart, and there are no cases here in the capital. Now, the country's Ministry of Health says that they have been able to trace about 63% of contacts of known Ebola cases. In an outbreak of a disease like Ebola, the aim is to track close to 100% of contacts to ensure that they receive care quickly if they develop symptoms and they don't spread infection. So the consensus on the ground is that the response teams have not yet gotten to grips with this outbreak. Now, one of the organizations helping deal with the outbreak is the Alliance for International Medical Action, ALIMA. I spoke to Dr. Richard Koja, the intensive care specialist at ALIMA, about the main challenges frontline healthcare workers are facing in this fight against Ebola. And a word of caution, this conversation includes mentions of symptoms that some may find unpleasant.
15: We came late, so we discovered late this situation. So I think more than a month after, you know, so this is a very problematic situation. So now we are running after the situation. The situation is not under control because there is too many contact cases, you know, they are out of contact tracing. So it's not a good situation. These facilities, we built it very quickly to secure the hospital. At the beginning, we lost some health workers, you know, because the hospital was not really safe. So we have these facilities that we are supporting, also a second one called CMA in Bunia. Every day we keep receiving patients. We are extending the capacity of this facility.
5: You expect to see more cases than you have seen already?
15: Yeah. So we are under preparation for that. Logistic team are working, you know, to extend the capacity.
5: And in what conditions do patients come to you?
15: So at the beginning, there were too many challenges about trust. People was thinking that we are not talking the true situation about Ebola. Some of them, they start to sick, they go for other disease, thinking that is a malaria. Is a, some of them, the culture is a poison, you know. You know, we have some incident here, you know. And because of that, patients were coming very late. What we call in a clinic, metabolic trouble, losing electrolyte, losing water by lot of diarrhea, vomit. So they came in shock. You know? So you have to do all you have to do, you know, to stabilize them. You know, the majority of them, they are coming in advanced condition which need really ICU. support, you know. And
5: do you have that capacity here, ICU support?
15: With this design, we have a capacity for ICU.
5: Now you do.
15: Because in this design, it's possible, you know, to interact with patient all time. With this design, it's possible. With the cube, it's a tool. So with this, it's possible. You can walk from outside, support patient, to put the IV, to give oxygen. So it's possible with this design. Now we are in, our partners called INRB, they are increasing the capacity of lab.
5: That's the National Laboratory Department.
15: Yeah. We don't have not yet the lab here. So they are planning to integrate the mobile lab here in this site. So we'll have a point of care for the patient.
5: Okay.
15: But for now, we have to take a sample, to share with them in Bunia City, 20 minutes by car. So, yeah.
5: You mentioned that incident that was witnessed here at the beginning of the outbreak. Were you here? What happened?
15: So the communities came to collect the dead body. As you know, Ebola, when patient Ebola confirmed died, we have to take care for the body, to take it safely for health workers, but also for the community before to go. But the community, they were not comfortable with that, not accept that the body must be prepared safely. So they were trying to get the body, just like that.
5: With bare hands?
15: With their hands. So, you know, that's a very risky contamination. The tension increased and they destroyed some tent here in the hospital. So it was very risky for health workers here. It was really very risky.
5: Have things calmed down now? Have the community accepted what is happening and are they coming here for help?
15: That's also the value of this design. With the other design, when the patient came and you put him inside, the family can't see him. It's the last time they see the patient. And when the patient died, they will see the patient only in the...
5: inside a body bag.
15: Yeah, in the bag. So that was increased rumors. So they are doing something not correct with the body and all that. So this design is a really very open design. The family came in, they came here, they can discuss with their member of family. So that contribute to decrease, you know, those rumors running around the Ebola patient and what they are doing with the patient.
5: Because so they are completely isolated.
15: So now they can come, they can read everything, you know, all the medicine, they can see all perfusion. So it's a normal medicine, like in the hospital. So that's really what we are seeing now, that contributes to decrease, you know, all the pressure and the tension around the Ebola facilities.
5: Alima's Dr. Richard Kojan there describing that technology which he led to develop, the cube technology, which we'll be discussing more during this program.
4: Well, from Central Africa, we head to West Africa now, to off the coast of Sierra Leone, where Sherbra Island has been earmarked for an ambitious transformation. A new centre for international business and investment designed to rival cities like Singapore and Hong Kong. It has some high-profile backers, including the grandson of a former president and the film star Idris Elba. The BBC's Ed Butler has been to Sherbra and asked whether this vision really can become reality.
16: It's end of school in Bonth on the island of Sherbro, population 15,000 or so. It's a five-hour drive down here from the capital, Freetown. In centuries past, Sherbro was a bustling British colonial trading post. Since independence, the district's fallen into economic decline.
17: So the vision for Sherbro is to basically build in what I would describe as an Afro-dynamic eco-city. Basically a modern Singapore of West Africa that is sustainable and open for everyone.
16: That's Siaka Stevens, one of two British-born Sierra Leoneans aiming to transform this remote backwater of the country into a global business hub. The other is his childhood friend, the Hollywood movie star, Idris Elba.
18: This is Sierra Leone. It's one of the poorest countries in the world. You know, investment isn't rushing through the door. Okay, so what we needed to do is understand how to package an investment opportunity around this beautiful island without destroying it, and being conscious that there is a youth culture across Africa of the average age of about 20 that wants something. And that's what Shebro Island is.
16: Step one is providing the island with a basic level of infrastructure.
19: We just arrived on our motorbikes to what was the one and only landing strip with this hut. It's got a tin roof that's half ripped off. On the walls it says, "Welcome to Bonth Airfield." Yeah, it's not a very warm welcome just at the minute, is it, Shaka? I mean, what's the plan here?
20: So this was a landing strip, I think it was last in use in 2010. Although it's not in the best state, it's something they're already that can work with, so the island is not a complete greenfield site, and it will happen.
16: Not everyone is so totally confident.
21: We have a history of ambitious project not coming to pass.
16: Florence Lilema Kata is a journalist and activist who grew up in Sherbro. She's now based in the capital and remembers some of the region's past big promises, like the long-planned bridge connecting the capital with the airport.
21: It just went into the cupboard of history.
19: How do you account for that?
21: Leadership. We owe the ordinary Sierra Leoneans a lot. Since independence, our parents have died. You know, they had hope, but they died very disappointed.
16: Back near the airstrip on Sherbro, Siaka Stevens shares a joke with a group of workers. There's still no reliable power supply here, so the men are erecting what will become Sherbro's, and indeed Sierra Leone's, first ever wind farm.
20: Africa is the last emerging continent in the world. Growing-ish middle class, big economies, Nigeria, Ghana, Ivory Coast, you know, the big economy is close. So if you can create somewhere that is less risky, or governance structure that people can trust in, is it independent?
19: It's true. But this isn't the most obvious spot, is it?
20: No, it's not the most obvious spot on paper, but we are 6 hours away direct flight from Europe. We have the winter sun, an English time zone, and Sierra Leone is a very safe country. So we have all the natural attributes that are God-given, I would say, to make this an attractive destination.
19: How much do you think the African diaspora needs to play a role in this?
20: Huge. Look, a lot of our best minds live outside of the continent. If there was homes to purchase now to live here and retire, they would do it. There is a huge reverse migration, and it's something that I think we've all been yearning for.
16: But the fact remains, there aren't any big international firms who've yet signed up to this vision. Well, except for Octopus Energy. Britain's largest domestic energy provider has supplied those wind turbines and solar panels that we were hearing about. So what's in it for them? I asked its CEO of energy generation, Zoisa North-Bond, if this wasn't just corporate philanthropy, meant to make the company look good.
22: Definitely not philanthropic. When we were looking at building energy installations, what we wanted to do was understand the data sets, how things worked, creating something where we really learned about the local environment to find the things that would enable us to scale the model into the future. There's a tremendous amount that we're learning here that we know already we can replicate, not only for Sierra Leone, but for West Africa, across the continent more generally.
23: Okay, this is Mr. the manager.
19: Hi there.
16: Back in town, Siaka introduces me to the guest house owner. We're sleeping here tonight. Electricity comes on at 8, I'm told. Meals only by individual request. If change is coming, there's clearly some way to go.
20: Yeah, of course, but Rome wasn't built in a day, you know. So now that the wind farm project is almost complete, I think from this year now onwards, you'll see a gradual increase in the number of partnerships, deals. You have to remember why we're doing this for. It's for the people of Sherbro and the people of Sierra Leone. I've been in it for so long and won't give up, you know.
4: Tiaka Stevens there, ending that report by Ed Butler. And you can hear more on that story on the Business Daily podcast on the BBC website or wherever you usually get your downloads.
5: You're listening to Newsday from the BBC with me, Anne Soy, in Kinshasa in the DR Congo and Rob Young in London. A reminder now of the main headlines this hour. At the G7 summit in France, Britain's Prime Minister Keir Starmer is preparing to announce new sanctions targeting Russia's war effort in Ukraine. And the US Vice President J.D. Vance says that the preliminary deal with Tehran includes Washington's insistence that nuclear inspectors will be allowed to go back to Iran in return for the reopening of the Strait of Hormuz.
4: We're going to cross back to Los Angeles now to go back to Isaac Fannin to talk about the World Cup. And in the past few minutes, Isaac, we've had some breaking news from the Tunisian team. They have replaced their coach after one game into the tournament. Of course, they were thrashed, weren't they, by Sweden the other day, 5-1.
9: Yes, indeed. So bad news for Sabri Lamouchi. He was hired by Tunisia back in January. He took over back then, and he's been in charge of Tunisia for 5 matches. It's gone pretty badly for him. He's won one of those matches, his first game against Haiti, but they have conceded 10 goals in their last 2 matches. As you mentioned, that 5-1 loss to Sweden. They were also beaten 5-0 by Belgium in a pre-World Cup friendly. It's been a really, really rough couple of days, and it turns out they are going to turn to a very familiar name for African football fans. Hervé Renard, winner of multiple Africa Cup of Nations, will be coaching them, and it's a massive, massive call by the Tunisian Football Federation. They'll be hoping that they'll have the luck of Ivory Coast, who fired their coach a couple of years ago in the Africa Cup of Nations, and then Emers Faye led them to an Africa Cup of Nations title. Wonder whether Hervé Renard can have that Midas touch. I'll tell you about a man who does have a Midas touch, Bubista, the coach of Cape Verde. They played the giant Spain in the opening games of the World Cup, or their opening game of the World Cup, the first ever World Cup match that they have ever played in, and they produced one of those World Cup moments that we'll be talking about forever. They drew that game 0-0 against the European champions, and they were led by a fantastic performance by their 40-year-old goalkeeper Vozinha. He plays his club football in Portugal's second tier for Chaves. He turned 40, actually, a couple of weeks ago. The second oldest man to make his World Cup debut. Spain had 27 attempts on target. Vozinha made 7 saves. Brilliant performance from him. And let's hear from the coach, Bubista, about Vozinha, who was clearly emotional at the end of the game. Let's hear what he had to say about his fantastic 40-year-old.
0: Muita emoção da parte do Vozinha, já é jogador bastante experiente.
12: Vozinha was clearly very emotional. He's already a very experienced player. He's fought all these years to be here on this World Cup stage. It's also a testament to his resilience. I think the team did quite well defensively in terms of defensive organization. They never, how can I put it, never rushed into things so much defensively. That's why I want to congratulate my team, and obviously we want to do more during this World Cup.
9: Yeah, brilliant moment for Cape Verde. Incredible for them. And because of this result that we've had here at Los Angeles Stadium, 2-2 between New Zealand and Iran, then Cape Verde will definitely be feeling confident, especially in their group. They have Uruguay and Saudi Arabia, and that match finished in a draw. So perhaps Cape Verde could do the incredible and get through to the next phase. On Tuesday, we've got some absolutely sensational matches to look forward to. None more so than the game between Senegal and France at the MetLife Stadium in New Jersey. It's a repeat of the classic 2002 opener, which saw the Teranga Lions beat the then world champions 1-0 in a huge upset. Illiman Ndiaye, the Senegalese striker, was born in France. and has been waiting for this game ever since the draw was made. But before he set foot on American soil for this much-anticipated match, Senegal Ndiaye lead up to the World Cup, I should say, was marred by a scandal at the Africa Cup of Nations in January, in that controversial Africa Cup of Nations final, which saw Senegal walk off the pitch in protest against a referee decision before returning and winning in extra time, only to have that win retrospectively stripped from them and handed to their opponents, Morocco. So I asked him, what was that finals day moment like for him?
2: Yeah, it was crazy. It was amazing. I have everything, you know. Obviously, as a young boy, you know, my dream is to get to the stages, you know, play the final with my country, Senegal, of the AFCON. Yeah, I think we kind of took the game really well, I think. Obviously, with what happened, whatever came after, you know, we finished the game strong. We ended up winning the game. And yeah, it's one of the best games I've ever played in my life.
3: Yeah, I can only imagine. I mean, I was there as well, and the atmosphere was incredible. The moment where the team walked off the field, just talk me through what sort of happened and what do you think led to that kind of reaction from the team?
2: To be honest, I don't think much happened when we walked in, because we walked basically straight back out after. But yeah, it was just a bit of kind of unfairness that's happened for us. That's what we thought on the pitch, you know, with the goal being disallowed and then the penalty, which we don't think was a penalty, in the space of, you know, a short time. So, you know, emotions were really high. And when emotions are high, you can just do things like straight away. So, yeah, we went inside, but the manager and the players that stayed outside on the pitch told everyone that went inside to come back to the pitch and just finish the game. You know, unfortunately, we can't, you know, decide what was going to happen after that. So, yeah, it was just a bit of that, you know.
3: What did Mane say? Because I know he was seen kind of like waving you guys back onto the field. What was he telling you when you were coming back onto the pitch?
2: I didn't really see. I must have been like, because I was on the bench. But from what everyone's telling me, he was just telling us to come, you know, from the other players, he was telling us to come and just play the game, you know. God decides, it's in God's hands. And they were saying as well that Edu could save the penalty, which he did. So, yeah.
3: Yeah, and obviously now, well, you were Africa Cup of Nations title winners, obviously the goal in extra time and then to kind of take it away. What do you make of everything that's happened since, you know, were you winning that game, the match that night, and Africa Cup of Nations and CAF taking away the trophy from you? What do you make of the decision?
2: I don't know. I won't be able to explain it properly, but it just don't seem right, you know. I don't understand if on that day, you know, we walked out and they wanted to take the decision, right, you're not playing anymore, then, you know. But I think the main focus is that we came back, we ended the game, they shot the penalty, they could have won it. The game, we scored, we won the game, we won the trophy, we did all that celebration. Now just to take all of that away in, what was it, 2 months' time after the final whistle. Yeah, I don't understand, you know. I think if you give the decision to the referee on the pitch, you got to leave that decision to him and, you know, leave it how it is, you know.
3: Obviously, there's a World Cup happening, like, but going into it, not knowing whether you're African champions or not, is that sort of a distraction for you, or you kind of not thinking about it?
2: No, not at all. It's not a distraction at all. Obviously, in our eyes, in many other people's eyes, we are the champions of Africa, and whatever their decisions will. For me, it doesn't disturb us, you know. The same focus and hunger and determination that we had going into the AFCON, we're going to do the same going into the World Cup, you know. It's another trophy on the line. It's a World Cup, and nothing's going to distract us.
3: All right, so let's forget about the Africa Cup of Nations for now. Let's talk about this World Cup. Like, I know I was doing a little bit of research into you, and sort of 10 years ago, your journey to becoming a professional footballer has been difficult, it's been hard, and it's been long. 10 years ago, you were playing in the lower leagues in here in England. Personally, what does that mean to you to be playing at a World Cup?
2: It's my second one, but it will feel better than the first one as well, because I was part of the squad that helped the team get through the qualifiers, which, you know, means much more when you receive my first one. I wasn't part of that team, but yeah, it's been a tough ride to get here. You know, I haven't had the easiest way up, you know. So yeah, it means everything to me to play at the World Cup for Senegal.
3: And obviously you were born in France and then you moved to Senegal as a kid. You kind of went between the two countries. When France's name was drawn in the hat with Senegal, what was the feeling like for you?
2: This feeling. I think most of my teammates were all waiting for this game. Now, obviously, for, you know, the France Senegal that happened in 2002, it's kind of like a rematch, and it's a game that we all want to play as well. It's exciting. You're playing against one of the best teams in the world with the best players in the world as well. So, you know, being born in France, you know, you kind of won that game and to go your way. So you're going to give your all to make sure you win it.
3: Do you think it's like a good thing that you guys are playing them there? It's like such a huge game and people will be watching that game. Do you think that it actually helps you? Because it's a tough group with Norway and Iraq.
2: Yeah, I guess it's, I think, the best way to start the tournament, to be fair, play against France, get them out of the way and then focus on the next ones. But yeah, so we start the World Cup very strong.
3: So many star players. And then the game against Norway, we'll see Mbappe taking on Haaland. And obviously those two, their careers are linked as well. But you've got those players.

0: country to do that. You just said that you guys, your goal is to win the World Cup. Is that the ceiling for you? Does this team go into this tournament going, you know what, we can win this?
1: I wouldn't even bother packing my suitcase and traveling to the World Cup if it's not to win it. What Morocco did in the last World Cup should give all these African teams an inspiration and like, oh, they did it. Like, why can't we do it? They did a brilliant competition that year. And yeah, we need to go very confident and go as far as we can in the World Cup and maybe win it.
2: Yeah, you can hear more from Willian Man and Dai on today's episode of the More Than The Score podcast. 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
4: Hello, you're with Newsday on the BBC World Service with me, Rob Young, in London.
5: And I'm Anne Soy in the Democratic Republic of Congo, where I've been looking at efforts to tackle the spread of Ebola, especially in camps for internally displaced people.
6: Life is hard. There are many camps. We have about 70 camps here in Ituri. The houses are overcrowded and the toilets are in very poor conditions.
4: President Trump is joining other world leaders from the Group of Seven nations as he says the peace deal to end the war with Iran has already been signed electronically. Also being discussed by those world leaders today, new sanctions against Russia.
2: And I'm Isaac Fannin in Los Angeles, where I've been watching Iran play New Zealand. I'll have news of that game and all the other results from the fifth day of the World Cup, all after the latest world news.
7: BBC News with Roisin Hasty. Britain's Prime Minister Keir Starmer has said the UK will supply enriched uranium to Ukraine for its nuclear power stations and impose new sanctions against Russia. Sir Keir is expected to make the formal announcement at the G7 summit. Here's our political editor, Chris Mason.
8: Details of many of the new sanctions are expected later, but one focus will be ships moving sanctioned Russian liquefied natural gas. The Prime Minister said choking off the revenues that fuel Putin's war, as he put it, was essential, as he also set out plans to support Ukraine's energy supplies. The UK is to provide £210 million of support over the next 2 years to Ukraine's nuclear power plants, providing them with enriched uranium.
7: The US Vice President J.D. Vance says the preliminary deal to end the war with Tehran includes the return of nuclear inspectors to Iran in exchange for the reopening of the Strait of Hormuz. Mr. Vance described the Memorandum of Understanding, which he said was 1.5 pages long, as very general. Paul Adams gave us more details of the deal.
9: Details of the Memorandum of Understanding have yet to be published. It's not a peace treaty, only the broad outline for a set of difficult negotiations to come. Iran's President Masoud Pezeshkian has called it an honourable document. Donald Trump said the Strait of Hormuz would be fully open by Friday. He said Iran had agreed not to have a nuclear weapon. That's hardly new. It's made the same pledge in the past. But he paid tribute to the leadership in Iran, which he now describes as pragmatic. The deal is due to be signed at a ceremony in Geneva on Friday.
7: At the Men's Football World Cup, hundreds of people have demonstrated against the Iranian government outside the stadium in Los Angeles, where Iran drew 2-2 with New Zealand. The protesters accused the national team of representing the Islamic authorities in Iran. Shaima Khalil was there.
10: Standing outside the stadium in Los Angeles, it was hard to see how politics could be

0: Separated from Iran's opening World Cup match, a few hundred protesters gathered outside, many carrying the pre-revolutionary Line and Sun flag, which has become a symbol of opposition to the regime in Tehran. They chanted against both government and the national team, which many here see as an extension of the Islamic Republic. Inside, the mood was very different. Thousands of fans cheered on the players, many insisting they were supporting Iran, not the government.
1: The number of tourists travelling to Cuba plummeted in the first 5 months of the year after the US imposed an almost complete oil blockade on the island. Only around 360,000 people visited Cuba from January to May, fewer than half the number recorded in the same period last year. The decline in tourism is affecting one of Cuba's main sources of revenue. World News from the BBC. Venezuela has signed an agreement with the US utility giant General Electric to rebuild the South American country's power grid. Venezuela's interim president, Delcy Rodriguez, announced the deal and called it an historic step to recover such an essential service. Most of Venezuela, including the capital Caracas, endures daily blackouts lasting up to 10 hours. There's been outrage in Uganda following the arrest of a lawyer who was representing opposition politician Kizza Besigye in his treason trial. Arias Lukwago was seized from his home on Monday morning. Local media reported that he was preparing to serve Uganda's military chief court documents related to Mr. Besigye's case. Mr. Kainerugaba, the son of President Yoweri Museveni, has appeared to suggest that the lawyer will be tortured while in detention. A B-52 aircraft carrying eight crew has crashed in California's Mojave Desert during a routine exercise. According to a statement from Edwards Air Force Base, from where the bomber took off, none of those on board appear to have survived. An investigation is underway into the cause of the incident. Researchers in London have warned that 40% of the world's plants are threatened with extinction, but that digital technology could help save some species. They say they've now digitised all 7 million plant and fungi specimens in Kew's collections. Helen Briggs reports.
2: Scientists at the Royal Botanic Gardens at Kew say the true scale of plant loss has been underestimated. Many species disappear before they are even formally identified, along with potential benefits such as new medicines or climate-resilient crops. But rapid advances in data and technology offer hope. Kew has now digitised all 7.4 million plant and fungi specimens in its collections. Experts say opening up this data and using AI to analyse it could transform conservation work.
3: Thank you very much indeed for that bulletin. Hello, your Newsday from the BBC World Service with Anne Soy, who is in Kinshasa, the capital of the Democratic Republic of Congo. And I'm Rob Young in London.
4: Coming up this half hour, we'll get the latest on the Middle East peace deal between the US and Iran. We'll also be talking about the challenge of tackling Ebola in a region struggling with insecurity.
3: Isaac Fannin will join us live outside the Los Angeles Stadium. He was watching Iran hold New Zealand to a 2-2 draw, but also hundreds of people have been demonstrating outside the stadium against the Iranian government. He'll also bring us the latest on Tunisia sacking their coach after they were thrashed the other day by Sweden. Your thoughts on all of these stories welcome, of course, by text or WhatsApp. Send them to +44 77 86 20 50 85. Now, as so often with the conflict between the United States and Iran, the diplomatic progress seems to be on a separate track to the realities on the ground. The announcement of a deal to end the fighting on Sunday, a deal which supposedly includes Lebanon, has been quickly followed by the news that Hezbollah has fired rockets at Israeli soldiers occupying Lebanese territory, and reports that an Israeli drone has targeted a car in southern Lebanon, killing one person. Well, the framework deal has already been signed electronically, with the detail to be thrashed out over the next 2 months. The leaders of the world's seven wealthiest democracies are meeting in France at the moment, where top of their agenda will be to secure an end to that war in the Middle East. Also on the table, the prospect of more sanctions against Russia in response to the ongoing war in Ukraine. We can speak now to Eleanor Carroix, who's a deputy minister in the French Foreign Ministry. Welcome back to the programme. How significant do you think this deal is between the United States and Iran?
5: Well, good morning. I believe this agreement is a positive development, and we have been calling for it for many, many weeks. It's a result of a diplomatic effort by several partners, and I think it really is essential that we can see some progress. Everything now must be done for the deal to be implemented. The first thing is, of course, to reopen urgently the Strait of Hormuz and the blockade of the world trade, because, of course, this has an impact on all of our economies. And then, of course, it has to be a real mobilization around the most important topics. One, of course, is the Iranian nuclear program, but you also mentioned Lebanon, and this is extremely important for France.
3: Well, I know you're going to Lebanon in a few days' time, so I will come back to Lebanon with you, I promise. But on this framework agreement, first of all, we are seeing different interpretations from American officials and Iranian officials. How concerned are you by that?
5: Look, again, I think it's a positive development, but I don't think it's the end of the story yet. It needs to be implemented. So we need to mobilize all the partner countries, as we have been for the past weeks, Egypt, the UAE, Qatar, for this to be really implemented. We're ready to intervene with the British in the framework of the international mission that was put forward a few weeks ago. This, of course, can take several forms. But the main idea is that we stand ready to do what we need to do to ensure that there's lasting and peaceful reopening of the Strait. And everyone is standing ready in the region so that this could be the case. And the openness must be unconditional. I mean, there should be no tolls so that we can comply with international law. And we also need to be extremely careful on the impact that this would have on world trade. And again, as I said, one of the main issues here is to ensure that there is a real, serious, strong agreement to limit the stockpile of enriched uranium in Iran. And there's also a holistic approach, also taking into account the ballistic program in Iran. And again, I'm not going to go back until you ask me to, but Lebanon is essential to us. And so it has to be comprehensive in the sense that it really takes into account all of the conflicts that are taking place in the region that are directly linked to the war in Iran.
3: Now, on the Strait of Hormuz, Donald Trump says it will be a toll-free passage for vessels passing by Iran through the Strait of Hormuz. But Iran did say on Monday that it would charge fees, although it didn't say what they would be for. Now, the UK and France did say a few weeks ago that those two nations would lead attempts to clear mines in the Strait of Hormuz. Is that still going to happen? And are there mines in the Strait? Because if there are, vessels can't, as Donald Trump said in a social media post yesterday, start their engines and let the oil flow.
5: Well, those discussions are taking place right now, and you're right to point out to some differences in approaches between what we are hearing from different leaders. And as you also said at the beginning, we haven't seen the exact wording of the agreement. But this is why it is important that we continue with this process, but that we also have in mind that it is only a process, and that for the war to be ended, we need closure, and we need to ensure the reopening of the Strait, but also that all the conditions that I mentioned previously are met. As I said, France and the UK, and this is, of course, supported by over 50 other countries and organizations, stand ready to be helpful, to help with the implementation. And this, of course, includes mining. The exact situation will be made clear to us in the upcoming weeks or days, perhaps.
3: Okay. But would you say it is possible that tankers could be moving through the Strait in greater numbers come Friday?
5: Well, this is what we hope to. I don't know if this Friday, the sooner the better. And one thing is for sure is that the more you have mobilization in the region to ensure that this is the case, logistically, physically, the easier it will be. And this is the reason why we have frigates, aircraft, aircraft carrier in the region to help with any operation that needs to be done so that this can actually take place.
3: On Lebanon, you're going in a few days' time. This deal apparently includes Lebanon, but the Israeli Prime Minister has been really clear. His troops are not leaving the Lebanese territory they've taken, and there are reports of an Israeli drone attack and Hezbollah firing on Israeli forces. Do you see any prospect of the conflict in Lebanon coming to an end soon?
5: Well, we need Lebanon to be included in the peace deal. We absolutely, we fully support all the efforts of the Lebanese authorities to restore the sovereignty of their state and their territorial integrity. And we cannot have peace if this peace does not include Lebanon. And this is also the reason why many international countries and leaders are mobilizing for Lebanon, just to ensure that the right focus of attention is placed into this country, which has been the theater of a war that it did not choose and that is having tragic consequences for its population. Of course, there's a real need to fight terrorist groups and ensure that the Lebanese armed forces have the monopoly of the force in the country, not a foreign state and not terrorist groups.
3: Thank you very much indeed. Eleanor Caruana, who's a deputy minister in France's foreign ministry, France the host of the Group of Seven Nations talks taking place today. As you'll have heard earlier on, Anne Soy is in Kinshasa, the capital of the Democratic Republic of Congo. And you only arrived there last night, didn't you, from the east of the country, the epicentre of this Ebola virus outbreak, a region we've covered an awful lot in recent years because it has been beset by insecurity. What is it like there when you're travelling around? What is it like in terms of security, of safety? What is it like for people who live there?
4: Well, Ituri province at the moment, when we got there, obviously we had done our research to find out how the security situation was, and they haven't had recent cases of insecurity, especially in the capital, Bunia, and therefore it was business as usual for the locals as well as, for us. We were moving around, we were traveling around without necessarily, putting on flak jackets and helmets, but I did that further south in Beni in 2018 when there was another outbreak of Ebola, because that was an active conflict zone. And as soon as we got there, there was an attack that evening at a village not too far from the town. And when we went there in the morning, obviously accompanied by peacekeepers from the UN, MONUSCO, we went there, and throughout our time there, we were wearing flak jackets and helmets to go into villages to talk about Ebola. And so it's quite different because you're protecting yourself because of the security situation. But at the same time, it's really the response teams going into these villages to try and tackle Ebola, and there are questions to be asked about that. And these debates have been going on with international organizations that in their policy do not align with any actors in a conflict. Of course, the peacekeepers are not actors in a conflict, and their policies do not allow them to go in armed escort when carrying out response activities. And so this eastern region, Rob, of the Democratic Republic of Congo, as you said, is beset by decades of insecurity. There are dozens of armed groups that are active in the three provinces, which are now dealing with one of the biggest outbreaks of Ebola, that is Ituri, North Kivu and South Kivu. And that really makes it challenging for response teams trying to bring the epidemic under control. Some areas in North Kivu have been challenging for healthcare workers to access. I heard reports of convoys that were cancelled, that were to leave Beni to go to Butembo, that is in North Kivu. And because of the persistent insecurity, the region also hosts the majority of the country's 3.5 million internally displaced persons. BBC Africa's correspondent Robert Kipto spoke to a civil society activist, Bosco Kisoke, about the challenge of tackling Ebola in a region struggling with insecurity.
6: We have internally displaced people who have lived here for a long time. They lack a lot of things, especially food. It is not enough. The houses are overcrowded and the toilets are in very poor conditions. And with the Ebola outbreak, we are asking the government to come in and help to provide better living conditions.
7: As one of the leaders in this internally displaced camp, how is the current situation?
6: We have seen leaders putting up water points for washing hands, providing protective equipment, but it is not enough. With all this, people still need a meal to keep them going. Also, the IDPs should try and go back to their homes. They have lived here for long, but before they leave, there should be a solution from where they come from.
8: So I shared, in fact, a solution.
7: Talking about Ebola, how has it affected people living in this particular camp?
6: The IDPs came here because they are running away from the armed rebels who are fighting. The rebels are protecting their territories. The government should unarm them. After that, the government should provide facilitation to the IDPs to go back. Because you've been running for over 10 years. Going back home without nothing, it is hard to start over. We can't say that there is peace, because the rebels are still controlling the regions, and they are armed. It is hard to say there is peace.
7: From your own assessment, how is life at this particular camp and other camps surrounding the town of
8: Bonia?
6: Life is hard. When you run from home far away, you live in a camp for over 10 years, waiting for aid, doing casual work to make ends meet, or living with neighbors for help, that life is not good. That's why I say the government should help.
7: Why haven't these internally displaced persons allowed to return home, yet many of them come just around this town of Bonia?
6: There are many camps. We have about 70 camps here in Ituri. Most of the IDPs are not documented after running away from conflict areas, and they don't have anywhere else to go. When fighting started, they all relocated to this place. And because the fighting never ends, they are afraid they can't go back.
4: Bosco Kisoke there, a civil society activist in conversation with the BBC's Robert Kipto.
3: And we're going to join Anne again in Kinshasa a bit later on and talk to you then. We're going to cross to Nick Marsh now at the business desk to talk about this fascinating story from Italy, where the police have dismantled the so-called ghost bank, which has supposedly been used by drug traffickers to move hundreds of millions of euros around. Just tell us about it, Nick.
9: It is fascinating, yeah, Rob. So 41 arrested, so a pretty big operation, mostly in Italy, also some in Spain. It's being called a ghost bank because, it used a payment system called Hawala, which some listeners will know about. It's an Islamic system originally. It kind of agrees on agreements between brokers, doesn't involve physical movement of cash. So, you know, very hard to trace. It was a sophisticated operation. It was run by a Chinese national in Prato, which is near Florence in Tuscany. And it was basically providing financial services to all kinds of criminals. This is the allegation, obviously, from prosecutors, to the Albanian mafia, to international drug traffickers. The Italian mafia was involved, and also to Chinese people smugglers. And we're talking about 80 million euros a year as well. Money was being moved between these textile factories run mainly by Chinese migrants in that area of Italy, and it was being, you know, transferred to the big fast fashion hubs in Spain. So look, very, very sophisticated operation, apparently, and one that seems to have been dismantled by Italian police.
3: Nick, thanks very much. Now we're going to head to Los Angeles, where Isaac Fannin is still there outside the Los Angeles Stadium, as it has been renamed, for the duration of the World Cup. What is it, 20 past 10 at night with you, Isaac? The game finished a couple of hours ago there between Iran and New Zealand. Many people still around?
10: No, to be honest. Most people have been... We've been cleared out of the stadium, actually. Security getting people out of this spectacular stadium, Rob, I must say. It may well be one of the best stadiums I've ever been to. Absolutely phenomenal. And we watched a fantastic game of football. I'm not going to lie to you, I wasn't expecting it. When I saw on my bill that I was going to be watching Iran against New Zealand, it was not one of a match that I thought was going to be one of the highlights of the World Cup. It finished 2-2, and I have to say it definitely was one of the highlights of the World Cup so far. Let's get some perspective from a couple of fans of the Iranian team. I've got Art Fetehari, who has a YouTube channel, Meli Talk, and follows the Iranian team. And I've got Samson Tamajani, presenter of the Goal Bezan podcast, which is dedicated to Iranian football. I know New Zealand fans are going to be delighted with that 2-2 result, but I don't think you two are.
11: Art, you go first. You were well spoken with your reaction to this.
12: Yeah, of course. You know, understanding from one point of view, yeah, like it was said, of course, for the New Zealand fans, they're obviously delighted with the result. But for us fans, you know, me, host of Team Ellie Talk, you know, for us Iranian football fans, you know, this is a horrible result. This is a game Iran had to win. You know, this is the game coming into this game. The pressure was on them. They had to win this match. And, you know, we see a lot of the same things we've seen over and over. Some poor player selection, some poor substitutions as well. And, you know, same old story. And, you know, and to be honest, I'm not surprised about this result because we've been seeing the same old story over and over with Iran's head coach, Amir Ghalanoui.
11: And Egypt had the chance. Egypt and Belgium, the Iranian coaches had the chance to see, you know, what cards they were going to be dealt with. Egypt's got a result. Egypt's not dealing with a, you know, automatic loss to Belgium. So the pressure's on Iran now in this group, which we do not think at this point that we'll have a third place finisher advancing.
10: Look, we were at that game and we saw New Zealand produce a phenomenal performance, and two of their goals were absolutely fantastic from Elijah Just. I mean, they're goals that if another team scored it, we would be saying that those goals are some of the best goals in the world. Is it just one of those where you just came up against a really, really good team? And I know you would have looked at this game and thought, we've got to win this if we've got to progress.
11: Well, if you've seen the defense that Iran has had in competitive matches, you'll see that they are stagnant at best and full of holes. And that's exactly what we saw the first couple attacks from New Zealand. The Iranian defense basically looked like training cones, if you're of the critical perspective that we have. They had all the space in the world to make a clinical finish, and they did.
10: And I mean, for you, what do you think is going to be the thing that they're going to take away from this game and try and move? Because obviously they're back here on the 21st against Belgium, and that is a huge game. But sometimes when you're playing a big team, and we know that the build-up to this game has been very, very dominated by other things, but sometimes when you've had a game out of the way and you're playing a big team in the group, perhaps you could see them maybe, you know, produce a performance.
11: Well, our when Carlos Queiroz was the coach and we had to play second matches against Argentina, Spain, you know, I was thinking that, but I don't think that's the case this time.
12: You know, ironically, I was saying earlier that we might just see Iran put up a better performance, because sometimes they have that habit of, you know, playing, you know, when they're playing against competition that's not as great, they kind of, you know, play, you know, take it down a step or two, but then suddenly they just pick it up when, you know, playing against better opposition, their backs are against the wall. I'm going to say, of course, it's possible that could happen, but am I really, really fully believing that we're going to see that with what we've seen with Iran's defense lately and Iran's coach and the attitude he has? I'm not holding my breath. You know, I'm not putting my money on that.
10: Do you not think that obviously everything that's happened, that they've had to deal with a lot of outside noise, and that may have been cause for some of the performance tonight?
12: It's very, I understand, you know, I know that's something that's going to be brought up a lot. But then on the flip side, there has been a lot of, you know, there's been a lot of more of this mindset of these players have been together for a long period of time. They've been practicing a lot together. You know, it wasn't like they're waiting for so many more of the other foreign legionnaires to show up and then, you know, oh, it's taking time for us to gel. You know, I'm not in the business of making excuses. I'm on the business of looking for excuses. You know, Iran could have played better tonight. No, they should have played better, and they did not.
10: Do you think that they can get out of this group, and how does that look like? Obviously, Belgium next, and then Egypt. Obviously, Egypt and Belgium, that one finishing 1-1. And as you mentioned, Egypt will be delighted with that result.
11: Yeah, there's a great quote from legendary college basketball coach Nolan Richardson, who emphasized conditioning and stamina. He said, "Fatigue will make cowards of us all." When I look at this Iran team, being the oldest squad in the World Cup, with defenders who are very unreliable in with the substitution decisions from the coaching staff, and then the outside noise, which the coaching staff is quick to make as an excuse whenever they don't get a desired result. The faith is low. It's obviously not mathematically impossible. We've only played one match. But the faith is low at this point, knowing that Egypt exposed Belgium with very impressive speed that we do not have.
10: And for you, Art, any hope?
12: I mean, look, I'm going to be honest with you. Of course there's hope. I mean, because they have a point right now, right? You know, in this World Cup, there's 48 teams. The top two advance, and then the eight best third-place teams also advance. So let's, you know, even if the next match against Belgium doesn't turn out well, of course there's definitely, it's still possible, because if they get a win against Egypt and Seattle, then, you know, I think that could just be enough to get them, that should be good enough to get them to the next round. I mean, is it a guarantee? Because, you know, goal difference could come in, but, you know, like I said, they can do it, but it's not going to be easy.
10: Well, let's see. Really, really appreciate you both for joining us. That's Art Bektadi and Samson Tamijani, presenter of Goal Bezan podcast and the YouTube channel Team Melli Talk. We'll have more sport for you later on Newsday, and of course, plenty of news as well. So stick around.
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3: Hello, you're with Newsday from the BBC World Service with Anne Soy in Kinshasa in the Democratic Republic of Congo and Rob Young in London.
4: Today I'll be talking to someone on the front line combating the Ebola outbreak in the Eastern Democratic Republic of Congo.
3: And we'll head to France for the Group of Seven summit and look at what it means for African nations. But first, a summary of the latest news.
1: BBC News with Roisin Hasty. At the G7 summit in France, Britain's Prime Minister is preparing to announce new sanctions targeting Russia's war effort in Ukraine. Keir Starmer has also said the UK will supply enriched uranium to Ukraine for its nuclear power stations. The US Vice President J.D. Vance says a preliminary deal to end the war with Tehran includes the return of nuclear inspectors to Iran in exchange for the reopening of the Strait of Hormuz. Iran's coach at the Men's Football World Cup says the team has been ordered to return to its base camp in Mexico immediately after their opening game against New Zealand in Los Angeles. He described Iran as the most oppressed team in the tournament. The number of tourists travelling to Cuba plummeted in the first 5 months of the year after the US imposed an almost complete oil blockade on the island. Power blockouts have put off travellers, as have the withdrawals of major hotel chains and airlines. Venezuela has signed an agreement with the US utility giant General Electric to rebuild its power grid. Most of the country endures lengthy daily blackouts due to decades of neglect and underinvestment. A new report has found that for the first time, social media platforms have overtaken publishers to become the leading source of news. The report also found trust in news across the world has dropped. Australia's broadcasting watchdog has described the BBC's findings about the reality dating show Married at First Sight Australia as deeply concerning. An investigation said women who took part in the programme felt unsafe because they weren't told about their on-screen partner's criminal past. And researchers in London have warned that 40% of the world's plants are threatened with extinction, but that digital technology and AI could help save some species. BBC News.
4: Thank you for that news. Hello and welcome to Newsday on the BBC World Service. We are live in London with Rob Young, and I'm Ansoy in Kinshasa, the capital of the Democratic Republic of Congo, as the country battles another outbreak of Ebola.
3: Yeah, we'll be talking to a doctor who's been dealing with the outbreak of Ebola and the ongoing response there. We'll also hopefully speak to Kenya's deputy foreign minister, who is attending the Group of Seven summit with some of the world's most powerful leaders in France. And we'll be hearing from the Senegalese striker Illiman Ndiaye ahead of their match against France. Your thoughts on all stories welcome, of course, by text. You send them to +44 77 86 20 50 85.
4: Now, the Democratic Republic of Congo is battling its 17th outbreak of Ebola in the east of the country. Now, the country is tapping into this extensive experience dealing with such outbreaks, as well as that of international organizations that are helping to tackle different challenges during this epidemic. Now, one of them is the Alliance of International Medical Action, ALIMA. I met Dr. Richard Koja at an Ebola treatment center in one of the outbreak hotspots of Rwampara, that is in the northeast of the country. He led a team that developed a biosecure transparent cube technology that is used for isolation, and that was after the outbreak of in West Africa, which is so far the largest ever. Dr. Koja told me about this new cube technology and how it is helping with the treatment of Ebola patients, but also first explained how difficult and exasperating the process of dealing with the outbreak has been.
15: For me, it's a frustration, you know. At the beginning of this outbreak, I lost some doctors here before this facility. I have also others, you know, health workers here. I have a nurse, I have an anesthesiologist, I have a lab tech here. Every outbreak, you know, we have to lose health workers. That is a really very... We know we can protect health workers. That's why I'm a little bit frustrated, you know, because now we have an IPC measure, so we have to be able to be ready all time to protect health facility, to protect health workers. So that's my frustration, you know. From 2017, you know, we came up with this design. This is really very helpful for health workers, but until now, we are starting outbreak with no good tool, with no good facilities. That is a really, it's a frustration for me, you know. So without the cube, when you put a full PPE, you are sweating. As ICU, when you go inside, you see patients that are unstable. It's a very difficult decision you have to take.
4: Whether to leave because you're sweating too much, or to help them.
15: To help a patient. This tool, you don't need to put your full PPE, so you are breathing normally. You don't have a PPE, you are breathing normally, and you are moving normally. Yeah, you know, I need just that. So I can also wear my normal clothes and go inside near the patient and take care for the patient.
4: And doctor, do you mind showing us how the cube looks like?
15: The cube.
4: So this is it.
15: So this is the cube. It's a single room, transparent one, and 9 meters square inside. Mm-hmm. Enough for a patient to move, but enough also for a hygienist. When they go inside, they have to clean. So yeah, I don't need to go inside. Mm. I don't need to wear full PPE.
4: Yeah. So what do you do?
15: I've just go inside here. There is a glove.
4: Yes.
15: And with this glove.
4: So you can be somehow inside, but inside a polythene kind of apron that covers you head to toe with the sleeves.
15: Yeah.
4: So you can enter apron-like.
15: Apron, yeah.
4: That.
15: And then on the patient, this is a bed.
4: And the bed is right there, on the inside. We are standing on the outside, just less than a meter to where the bed is.
15: Yeah. I can sit on the bed also.
4: You can sit on the bed once you're wearing that.
15: Yeah.
4: And there's no contact between the fluids of the patient that are infected with you.
15: Yeah, there is no contact. So this plastic protected me from...
5: And you don't have to wear the plastic as well. There's also a sleeve here on the side. What is this for?
15: This is for, you know, if I need help, someone can come here and help me, you know. We can
5: So you've just inserted your hands into these two sleeves. And there's another pair to the right. So you have a full apron-like polythene in the middle with sleeves, and then just the sleeves on the right, another set of sleeves on the right. So you can have three health workers taking care of a patient who's on the inside.
15: Exactly. That's one of the main value of the cube, all our staff, no infection. The risk is very high for health workers.
4: Dr. Richard Koja, they are talking about this technology that he led the development of after the outbreak of Ebola in West Africa, which is by far the largest in history. And this cube, I first saw it in 2018 in North Kivu when there was an outbreak of Ebola there, and interviewed a patient who was inside. And it is really fascinating, Rob, because during that outbreak between 2018 and 2020, no healthcare worker contracted Ebola in that treatment unit.
3: And so how widespread then are these cubes?
4: Well, I have seen them in use. This is the second time now, so they're not as widespread as you would hope. And the deployment also, it doesn't appear to have been very quickly deployed. So it is kind of like a mobile hospital room for patients where they can be safely isolated. They can be treated in case of emergency. You know, for healthcare workers, and I did witness them putting on this PPE before going into the red zone where the patients are. It takes some time to put on the full PPE to protect them before they go in there. And so you can imagine how revolutionary this is, because they don't have to put it on. If there is an emergency, if a patient needs resuscitation, they can go in quickly.
3: Now, when we were listening to your conversation with Dr. Richard Cajun there in that hospital, it had the sounds of kind of most hospitals around the world there, you know, the beeping of the electronic machines. But I just paint a picture for us about what Rampara is like. What do people do for a living there? What's the centre of it like? What are the homes like?
4: Well, Rampara is just outside Bunia. It's about 15-20 minutes drive from the capital of Bunia, and it is one of the three hotspots of infection, apart from Bunia and Mungbualu. And it is also where one of the isolation units was set on fire last month by angry people from the community, frustrated at not being able to take the body of their loved one from the treatment center. They could not understand why the doctors were saying that they could not take this body away for burial. But that seems to have cooled down now. People are understanding more and more about this outbreak. And it is like much of North Kivu, like much of Eastern DRC, it's a big mining community. There are a few people who practice farming, but there's a lot of business. There are so many motorbikes there, Rob. And I mention motorbikes because it means that people can travel significantly long distances every day. And that is what healthcare workers think has been responsible for the widespread, they keep finding clusters in far-flung places, you know, that are not very accessible by car. Because of these motorbikes, people are able to travel far. The trade is going on. People are still going to the markets. Schools are still open. It's business as usual. If you went to this place without the knowledge that there's an outbreak of Ebola, you wouldn't see that in the streets. You wouldn't see that in Rampara or even in Bunia, the capital.
3: And are people attracted by the mining then? People from far away head to Rampara, do they? To look for gold, for other precious metals there in the hope of making it rich, but also, I suppose, could potentially spread Ebola further afield.
4: There are people from elsewhere, but also, as we've been talking throughout this program, this is also a region that is beset by insecurity. And a lot of the mining is artisanal. That means it's people going into the mines with their bare hands and digging and hoping to find gold or coltan, which is used for EV batteries and mobile phone batteries. Or, you know, there are many, many minerals across the east of the Democratic Republic of Congo. So it's mostly the locals, many of them being displaced so that another group can come in to exploit the minerals there.
3: After 4 months of war, the United States and Iran have electronically signed a framework that could bring an end to the conflict in the Middle East. But there is confusion over what exactly is in the deal. What is clear is the agreement will include a 60-day extension of the ceasefire, the reopening of the Strait of Hormuz as both sides remove their blockades, and a plan for further negotiations about Iran's nuclear program. But as world leaders arrive in France for the Group of Seven summit of major industrialized nations, it's also unclear whether all sides involved in the conflict will comply with the terms of the ceasefire. Israel's Prime Minister Benjamin Netanyahu insists his country will retain the freedom to act against attacks, including from the Iranian-backed group Hezbollah in Lebanon, from where the BBC's international editor Jeremy Bowen sent this report.
16: The main road down from Beirut towards the southern war zone was jammed all day. More than a million Lebanese people were forced from their homes in the south by Israel's offensive, and they want to get back, even if they only have rubble to greet them when they arrive. At the other end of the Mediterranean, Donald Trump is in France for the G7 summit. His war with Iran looks to be a strategic defeat for America, but as he told President Macron of France, for him, it's mission accomplished.
17: The deal's all signed, and the strait is already partially opened. As you know, they're doing a little hunting for a couple of mines that they've already found. But it's essentially, ships are starting to go out now. On Friday, it'll be completely opened.
16: Hopes are high that the shipping stuck in the Gulf will soon move, though marine insurance rates are still high. Realistic, considering the deal is fragile. Back in Lebanon, in Nabatea, a major town in the south, they were clearing rubble and preparing flags for a religious festival. The town has been under daily Israeli bombardment. The central market is in ruins. This felt more like a chance to inspect the damage, a pause in the war, not yet an end to it. The Lebanese army returned. They have a big role ahead if the country is to be stabilized. Though away from the cameras, Hezbollah operatives are still here too, and the Israeli army is not far away, awaiting orders. The biggest test of the ceasefire could come here in Lebanon. Iran insists that a deal in the Gulf depends on a ceasefire in this country. In Israel, the Prime Minister Benjamin Netanyahu is under pressure from hardliners in his cabinet as well as political opponents to continue the offensive against Hezbollah. He has to find a balance between offending President Trump and responding to political pressure at home, only a few months away from a general election. They were defiant, declaring victory in their faith in Hezbollah and their Shia Muslim religion. The level of damage here to civilian property echoes the scorched earth tactics Israel used in Gaza. Where is Hezbollah? Said Mohammed Harab, a shopkeeper. He's calling all this destruction, aggression, and state terror. He wants Europe to boycott Israel. This isn't war, Mohammed said. It's a crime against people, systematic destruction. We went upstairs to the remains of his home above the wreckage of his shop. This was his children's playroom. This war, like all wars, is not just about grand strategy. It's also about the destruction of thousands of individual dreams and years of work. Lebanon's curse is that bigger countries fight their wars here. Iran and the US haven't made peace. They've extended a ceasefire to negotiate on Iran's nuclear plans and the other big issues that exploded into war and could do so again. Lebanon, the Middle East, and the rest of the world can take a breath. Perhaps not for long.
3: That was our international editor, Jeremy Bowen, there reporting from Lebanon. Mustafa, listening in the Liberian capital, Monrovia, has been in touch on WhatsApp to say, I hope this development contributes to lasting peace and cooperation. Congratulations to the US and Iran for reaching a positive step. B.W. Bokri in Freetown in Sierra Leone says the new peace deal for the Middle East must not be obstructed by any strings attached or preconditions by parties involved. Peace brokers must urge Iran to stop military support to Hezbollah. And one more here, Seika John, listening in Amsterdam, says, I think the continued pushing of different interpretations of the peace framework agreement by the US and Iran could cause it to come to a halt. So he's saying he hopes they can thrash the details out quickly. We're going to head back to Los Angeles now to talk to Isaac Fannin, who's there enjoying every match of the World Cup. And to Curaçao, we can add Cape Verde to that list of plucky small nations performing better than many thought before the tournament began.
10: Yeah, and it went much better for Cape Verde than it did for Curaçao playing in their first match of a World Cup. Curaçao, of course, losing 7-1 to Germany, but Cape Verde put on an incredibly plucky performance. They drew 0-0 with Spain in that one. A fantastic result for them. They withdrew an absolute barrage from La Roya, but they held firm against the European champions. Then we watched Belgium take on Egypt. Romelu Lukaku came off the bench. It took around 20 seconds before he played a part in bundling in an own goal from Egypt's Mohamed Hani to respond to Iman Ashour's 20th minute opener. 1-1 is how that one finished. It looked as though the Saudi Arabians were going to be repeating the trick from 4 years ago in Qatar by beating another South American opponent. You remember they got that iconic 2-1 win over Lionel Messi's Argentina. But Uruguay left it late against Saudi. Maxi Araujo scoring on the 80th minute to make it 1-1. It means, though, Group H is wide open, especially with the result we had here at the Los Angeles Stadium. Probably the match of the World Cup so far. Iran taking on New Zealand. That one finished 2-2. So much talk around the political situation in Iran, but they put on a show alongside the New Zealand team. Two teams not many people would have expected to produce a performance like that, but it was a fantastic game, finishing 2-2. And so, as I mentioned, Group H wide open. Everyone is on 1 point in that group. Let's talk about Tuesday's matches, and one in particular, because Senegal are taking on France at the MetLife Stadium in New Jersey. You remember that classic 2002 opener, which saw the Lions of Taranga beat the then world champions 1-0 in what was a huge upset. Illimani Ndiaye, the Senegalese striker, was born in France. He's been waiting for this game since that draw was made. I began by asking him about the controversial Africa Cup of Nations final, which of course saw Senegal walk off the pitch in protest against a refereeing decision before returning and winning in extra time, only to have that tournament retrospectively stripped from them and handed to their opponents, Morocco.
18: Yeah, it was crazy. It was amazing. I had everything, you know. Obviously, as a young boy, you know, my dream is to get to the stages, you know, play the final with my country, Senegal, of the AFCON. Yeah, I think we kind of took the game really well, I think. Obviously, with what happened, whatever came after, you know, we finished the game strong. We ended up winning the game. And yeah, it's one of the best games I've ever played in my life.
10: Yeah, I can only imagine. I mean, I was there as well, and the atmosphere was incredible. The moment where the team walked off the field, just talk me through what sort of happened and what do you think led to that kind of reaction from the team?
18: To be honest, I don't think much happened when we walked in because we walked basically straight back out after. But yeah, it was just a bit of kind of unfairness that's happened for us. That's what we thought on the pitch, you know, with the goal being disallowed and then the penalty, which we don't think was a penalty, in the space of, you know, a short time. So, you know, emotions were really high. And when emotions are high, you can just do things like straight away. So, yeah, we went inside, but the manager and the players that stayed outside on the pitch told everyone that went inside to come back to the pitch and just finish the game. You know, we unfortunately can't, you know, decide what was going to happen after that. So, yeah, it was just a build up, you know.
10: What did
19: Monet say? Because I know he was seen kind of like waving you guys back onto the field. What was he telling you when you were coming back onto the pitch?
18: I didn't really see. I must have been like, because I was on the bench. But from what everyone's telling me, he was just telling us to come, you know, from the other players, he was telling us to come and just play the game, you know. God decides, it's in God's hands. And they were saying as well that Edu could save the penalty, which he did. So, yeah.
19: Yeah, and obviously now, well, you were Africa Cup of Nations title winners, obviously the goal in extra time and then to kind of take it away. What do you make of everything that's happened since, you know, were you winning that game, the match that night, and Africa Cup of Nations and CAF taking away the trophy from you? What do you make of the decision?
18: I don't know. I won't be able to explain it properly, but it just don't seem right, you know. I don't understand if on that day, you know, we walked out and they wanted to take the decision, right, you're not playing anymore, then, you know. But I think the main focus is that we came back, we ended the game, they shot the penalty, they could have won it. The game, we scored, we won the game, we won the trophy, we did all that celebration. Now just to take all of that away in, what was it, 2 months' time after the final whistle. Yeah, I don't understand, you know. I think if you give the decision to the referee on the pitch, you got to leave that decision to him and, you know, leave it how it is, you know.
19: Obviously, there's a World Cup happening, like, but going into it, not knowing whether you're African champions or not, is that sort of a distraction for you, or you kind of not thinking about it?
18: No, not at all. It's not a distraction at all. Obviously, in our eyes, in many other people's eyes, we are the champions of Africa, and whatever their decisions will, for me, it doesn't disturb us, you know. The same focus and hunger and determination that we had going into the AFCON, we're going to do the same going into the World Cup, you know. It's another trophy on the line. It's a World Cup, and nothing's going to distract us.
19: All right, so let's forget about the Africa Cup of Nations for now. Let's talk about this World Cup. Like, I know I was doing a little bit of research into you, and sort of 10 years ago, your journey to becoming a professional footballer has been difficult, it's been hard, and it's been long. 10 years ago, you were playing in the lower leagues in here in England. Personally, what does that mean to you to be playing at a World Cup?
18: It's my second one, but it will feel better than the first one as well, because I was part of the squad that helped the team get through the qualifiers, which, you know, means much more when you receive my first one. I wasn't part of that team, but yeah, it's been a tough ride to get here, you know. I haven't had the easiest way up, you know. So yeah, it means everything to me to play at the World Cup for Senegal.
19: And obviously, you were born in France, and then you moved to Senegal as a kid. You kind of went between the two countries. When France's name was drawn in the hat with Senegal, what was the feeling like for you?
18: This feeling. I think. Most of my teammates were all waiting for this game. Now, obviously, for, you know, the France Senegal that happened in 2002, it's kind of like a rematch, and it's a game that we all want to play as well. It's exciting. You're playing against one of the best teams in the world with the best players in the world as well. So, you know, being born in France, you know, you kind of won that game and to go your way. So you're gonna give your all to make sure you win it.
19: Do you think it's like a good thing that you guys are playing them there? It's like such a huge game, and people will be watching that game. Do you think that it actually helps you? Because it's a tough group with Norway and Iraq.
18: Yeah, I guess it's, I think, the best way to start the tournament, to be fair, play against France, get them out of the way, and then focus on the next ones. But so we start the World Cup very strong.
19: So many star players, and then the game against Norway, we'll see Mbappe taking on Haaland, and obviously those two, their careers are linked as well. But you've got those players in your group, but you guys will go into it not fearing anyone, right? What's your goal, I guess, from the group?
18: Yeah, no, we never fear anyone. We always focus on ourselves. Because if we do the right things, I think we've seen it in the past when we played England, when we played Brazil, you know, we focus on ourselves and we win games. I don't think it matters who we're playing against. It just matters if, you know, if we turn up on the day or not. We don't go to a competition if it's not to win it, you know. Our full focus is to win the World Cup. That's our goal. And we're going to do everything to win it.
19: Last time round, we saw Morocco sort of break a glass ceiling for Africa, get into the semi-finals, the first African country to do that. You just said that you guys, your goal is to win the World Cup. Is that the ceiling for you? Does this team go into this tournament going, you know what, we can win this?
18: I wouldn't even bother packing my suitcase and traveling to the World Cup if it's not to win it. What Morocco did in the last World Cup should give all these African teams an inspiration and like, oh, they did it, like, why can't we do it? They did a brilliant competition that year. And yeah, we need to go very confident and go as far as we can in the World Cup and maybe win it.
10: 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And I wanted to ask you, obviously DR Congo play their first match in a World Cup in, what, since 1974 when they were Zaire. 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
4: Well, lots of people are looking forward to that, but, you know, their feelings have been dominated by, you know, questions about

0: tournament. We're going to have plenty more on the World Cup and, of course, Anne in DRC and Rob in London on Newsday.
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2: Hello, you're with Newsday on the BBC World Service with me, Rob Young, in London.
3: And I'm Anso in the Democratic Republic of Congo, where I've been visiting the Ebola epicentres as the country continues to tackle the spread of the disease.
2: Also this hour, the leaders of the powerful Group of Seven Nations are meeting in France, and high on the agenda will be how to make the tentative peace deal between Iran and the United States stick.
3: The U.S. Vice President J.D. Vance says the preliminary deal with Tehran includes Washington's insistence that nuclear inspectors will be allowed back into Iran in return for the reopening of the Strait of Hormuz.
0: And I'm Isaac Fannin in Los Angeles, where I've been watching Iran playing New Zealand. I'll have news of that game and all the other results on the fifth day of the World Cup, all after the latest world news.
4: BBC News with Emily Thomas. European leaders are expected to warn President Trump to rethink his strategy on supporting Ukraine against Russia's invasion at the G7 summit in France. James Waterhouse is in Evian.
5: European leaders will again try to remind Donald Trump of what they see as the importance of pushing Russia to accept a peace deal on Kyiv's terms and not pressure Ukraine to accept concessions to Moscow. Ukraine's Volodymyr Zelensky, who is also here, revealed he proposed a meeting with Vladimir Putin at the G7, which Russia was expelled from after it first seized Ukrainian territory in 2014, but said the Kremlin wasn't ready for it.
4: The US Vice President J.D. Vance says the preliminary deal to end the war with Tehran includes the return of nuclear inspectors to Iran and the reopening of the Strait of Hormuz. Mr. Vance described the memorandum of understanding as very general. He said that specific terms were yet to be agreed. Israel's military says it's intercepted several projectiles launched by Hezbollah towards an area where the IDF are operating in southern Lebanon. Fighting between Israel and the Iran-backed group has continued despite the Iran-US deal. John Donison reports from Jerusalem.
6: It took less than 24 hours for the fragility of this ceasefire deal to become apparent. Overnight, Israel's military confirmed it had carried out strikes on what it called terrorists who approached its soldiers in southern Lebanon. Israel says four people were eliminated. Hezbollah said it had fired missiles and drones at Israeli forces in return. Iran has insisted Lebanon must be part of the agreement made with President Trump. Last night, Israel's Prime Minister Benjamin Netanyahu told reporters his forces would not withdraw from southern Lebanon and would maintain operational freedom.
4: Iran's World Cup coach says his team have been ordered to return to base camp in Mexico immediately after their opening game against New Zealand in Los Angeles. He described Iran as the most oppressed team in the tournament. They'd expected to remain in the US until Tuesday lunchtime to recover. Shaima Khalil was at the stadium.
7: Remember that Los Angeles is actually nicknamed Tarantulas because this is home to the biggest Iranian community outside of Iran, right? And many of them are angry at the team. And so they're up against that. But they're also up against what's happening at home and the fact that they cannot put a foot wrong. And they're also up against the U.S. authorities' visa issues and the fact that they play here and they're based in Mexico. And then you get closer and it gets more complicated because

0: I've spoken to people inside the stadium who were cheering for the team, crying when the national anthem was played. But then they were telling me, look, we do not support the government, but we love this game and we love this team and we're here for our country, not the government.
1: World News from the BBC. A new report has found that for the first time, social media platforms globally have overtaken publishers to become the leading source of news. The Reuters Institute's digital news report found that some people across the world were now more likely to access news from platforms including TikTok and YouTube. In the US, only a quarter of people said they trusted news. The number of tourists travelling to Cuba plummeted in the first 5 months of the year after the US imposed an almost complete oil blockade on the island. Only around 360,000 people visited Cuba from January to May, fewer than half the number recorded in the same period last year. There's been outrage in Uganda following the arrest of a lawyer who was representing opposition politician Kizza Besigye in his treason trial. Reports said Erias Lukwago was preparing to serve Uganda's military chief court documents related to Mr. Besigye's case. Mr. Kaina Rugaba, the son of President Yoweri Museveni, has appeared to suggest that the lawyer will be tortured while in detention. Researchers in London have warned that 40% of the world's plants are threatened with extinction, but that digital technology could help save some species. They say they have now digitised all 7 million plant and fungi specimens at Kew Gardens collections. Helen Briggs reports.
2: Scientists at the Royal Botanic Gardens at Kew say the true scale of plant loss has been underestimated. Many species disappear before they are even formally identified, along with potential benefits such as new medicines or climate-resilient crops. But rapid advances in data and technology offer hope. Kew has now digitised all 7.4 million plant and fungi specimens in its collections. Experts say opening up this data and using AI to analyse it could transform conservation work.
1: World News from the BBC.
3: Thanks very much for that news. Hello, you're with Newsday from the BBC World Service with Anne Soy in Kinshasa and Rob Young in London. This half hour we'll be looking at what the Group of Seven leaders can do to ensure the US and Iran ceasefire holds.
4: I'm here in the DRC and will be bringing you all about the efforts to try and bring under control the ongoing outbreak of Ebola as organizations continue to support the government in that response. Africa CDC, the organization that is in charge of dealing with outbreaks on the continent, is holding a meeting today of African leaders.
3: And Isaac Fanning will bring you all the drama and emotion of the World Cup. He is in LA. Fidel, a Ghanaian studying in Mauritius, has been in touch on WhatsApp to say kudos to the Iranian football team for securing a draw against New Zealand. And Mystic in Freetown says the experienced Cape Verde goalkeeper was on top of his game with brilliant saves. More of your messages on the World Cup and the other stories welcome, of course. Plus 44 77 86 20 50 85. We're going to start, though, in Evian-les-Bains in France, where the Group of Seven leaders are meeting today for their annual summit. Donald Trump there, of course, today leading a session all about Iran. Egypt, Qatar and the United Arab Emirates have been invited along to that. Earlier on, we heard from Eleanor Carroir, a deputy minister in the French Foreign Ministry, about what other nations could do to help ensure the new tentative peace deal between Iran and the United States sticks.
5: I believe this agreement is a positive development, and we have been calling for it for many, many weeks. And I think it really is essential that we can see some progress. Everything now must be done for the deal to be implemented. The first thing is, of course, to reopen urgently the Strait of Hormuz and the blockade of the world trade, because, of course, this has an impact on all of our economies. And then, of course, there has to be a real mobilization around the most important topics. One, of course, is the Iranian nuclear program, but you also mentioned Lebanon, and this is extremely important for France.
3: Well, let's cross now to the shores of Lake Geneva in the east of France, where the BBC's James Waterhouse is for this Group of Seven summit. Hi, James. Just tell us how big a moment this is. Donald Trump has secured this diplomatic victory, as he and his supporters are describing it. And now they want to try to get other nations in to help.
6: They do. I mean, Donald Trump was a little bit dry, shall I say, with his comment yesterday when he said, look, you know, in relation to demining the Strait of Hormuz, he said, look, yeah, we'd welcome a couple of ships from the likes of the UK and France. Not that we need it, but sure, why not? I mean, what we are going to see are the rest of the G7 leaders look to hammer down the US president for detail. We've seen the UK and France say, look, we will commit to what they call a defensive mission, where they are going to presumably move naval vessels to the Strait of Hormuz to ensure it remains open. But they are also, it seems, going to urge the US president not to send an experienced negotiation team to engage with the Iranians over the next 60 days, because they are still concerned that if a superficial deal was to be signed on Friday, as things stand, then it would just allow Iran, embolden Iran, to continue with its ballistic missile programs and enrichment of uranium. So they are really looking to pin the White House down on the detail that is missing at the moment. But as ever, we have another gathering of Western leaders, mostly with all of their powerful economies, once again having to focus on Donald Trump to keep him engaged, to keep him interested, and to keep him on side.
3: Well, he's attacked the Group of Seven previously. He's walked out of G7 summits early, and he has recently criticised pretty much every other leader he's about to meet, not on their international diplomacy, but on their domestic politics. It's going to be potentially a pretty fractious meeting.
6: There's always that capability. I mean, just take yesterday. You know, we had Emmanuel Macron greet Donald Trump as he arrived here in the Marine One helicopter. And prior to that, Donald Trump again threatened to slap France with 100% tariffs on French wine. He's done that before. It's over a digital services tax, a 3% digital services tax on US tech firms that is being imposed by France. And given that America is France's biggest customer, it's still a threat you have to take seriously. Emmanuel Macron a reporter tried to ask the president about it, and he said, look, you know, we're here to talk about serious things. But if you look at the official agenda of what the G7 wants to talk about, they talk about, you know, economic inequality, the need for tariff warfare to stop. But the fact is yes, the G7 has had tension before. You know, you think of the noughties when the US invaded Iraq, to the dismay of member states. But this time around, you have, you know, and we have for some time, its most powerful member, you know, looking to tie up a war in the Middle East. They are trying to keep, and they're trying to convince Donald Trump to, with the war in Ukraine, to get tougher with Moscow and not force Ukraine to yield to Russian demands. And the likelihood of Donald Trump listening is really difficult to measure. We know he is reluctant to intervene in issues that he doesn't see as important. And so it's very hard to see where the course of conversation and negotiations will go. And crucially, you know, what concrete outcomes there may well could be. But, you know, Donald Trump's scheduled to go to Paris after this. That might be Emmanuel Macron's attempt to keep him in the country long enough for the end of the summit.
3: Yeah, there's a fancy dinner at Versailles apparently planned. Thanks very much indeed. That's the BBC's James Waterhouse there joining us from the shores of Lake Geneva, where that Group of Seven summit is getting underway today.
4: The eastern region of the Democratic Republic of Congo is beset by decades of insecurity. Dozens of armed groups are active in the three provinces, which are now dealing with one of the largest outbreaks of Ebola, that's Ituri, North Kivu and South Kivu. It makes it even more challenging for response teams trying to bring the epidemic under control. Some areas in North Kivu have been challenging for healthcare workers to access, and they have cancelled convoys to those areas. Because of the persistent insecurity, the region hosts the majority of the country's 3.5 million internally displaced persons. The BBC's Robert Kiptoo spoke to a civil society activist, Bosco Kisoke, about the challenge of tackling Ebola in a region struggling with insecurity.
7: We have internally displaced people who have lived here for a long time. They lack a lot of things, especially food. It is not enough. The houses are overcrowded and the toilets are in very poor conditions. And with the Ebola outbreak, we are asking the government to come in and help to provide better living conditions.
8: As one of the leaders in this internally displaced camp, how is the current situation?
7: We have seen leaders putting up water points for washing hands, providing protective equipment, but it is not enough. With all this, people still need a meal to keep them going. Also, the IDPs should try and go back to their homes. They have lived here for long, but before they leave, there should be a solution from where they come from.
8: Talking about Ebola, how has it affected people living in this particular camp?
7: The IDPs came here because they are running away from the armed rebels who are fighting. The rebels are protecting their territories. The government should unarm them. After that, the government should provide facilitation to the IDPs to go back. Because you've been running for over 10 years. Going back home without nothing, it is hard to start over. We can't say that there is peace because the rebels are still controlling the regions and they are armed. It is hard to say there is peace.
8: From your own assessment, how is life at this particular camp and other camps surrounding the town of Bonia?
7: Life is hard. When you run from home far away, you live in a camp for over 10 years, waiting for aid, doing casual work to make ends meet, or living with neighbors for help, that life is not good. That's why I say the government should help.
8: Why haven't these internally displaced persons allowed to return home, yet many of them come just around this town of Bonia?
7: There are many camps. We have about 70 camps here in Ituri. Most of the IDPs are not documented after running away from conflict areas, and they don't have anywhere else to go. When fighting started, they all relocated to this place. And because the fighting never ends, they are afraid. They can't go back.
4: That was Bosco Kisoke, an activist in Ituri province, speaking to the BBC's Robert Kipto.
3: And so what is the level of insecurity generally in that area? And also when it comes to internally displaced people, which you mentioned earlier on, how do you prevent Ebola from spreading in a place where people are packed in?
4: When it comes to insecurity, Rob, this is arguably one of the most insecure places on the continent. And this is insecurity that has been going on for a long time. And it is just many facets of it, because you have dozens of armed groups that are active for different reasons. We even have a group that is affiliated to the Islamic State. And so it is very complicated, and a lot of local knowledge is needed to know which places are controlled by which armed groups, and sometimes they just strike without notice. And that is really what makes it challenging to deal with Ebola, because people are still living there. They're still going on with business. Trade is going on. The locals, you know, they also feel the insecurity. We were asking people when we went to Mogbalu, for instance, the mining town, can you drive to Bunia? And, you know, they just laugh it off because, you know, it's laughable to suggest that somebody just gets there and, you know, leaves Mogbalu and just at a moment's notice decides to drive to Bunia. So the insecurity is ongoing, and so that is what the response teams have to deal with. And there are conversations among the international response teams, especially because you have organizations that when they go to regions like this for response, they do not work with any armed group. They do not work with the actors to the conflict, because they want to be seen to be neutral. But at the same time, when an area is insecure and you need access, it is being provided by peacekeepers. Do you go to villages in a convoy of armed personnel carriers with armed men escorting you? So those are conversations that response teams do have while they're carrying out this, trying to bring under control the Ebola outbreak.
3: And as you're talking to me, I'm watching you on the television. Your video report's currently playing on BBC News TV. There's a very good article Anna's written, which you can read on the BBC News website as well. Martha, listening in Juba, says the Ebola virus is real and people should strictly adhere to health workers' advice at all times. And the listener in Sierra Leone says the Ebola outbreak in DR Congo is spreading on a daily basis. There should be a limit on visits. Thanks for your messages. We're going to cross to Singapore now, speak to Nick Marsh at the business desk about the number of tourists visiting Cuba plummeting in the first half of this year due to the near total oil blockade which was imposed on the island by the United States. Just how bad are the numbers for the Cuban tourist industry?
9: Well, according to official statistics in Cuba, there were 300,000 people who arrived in the first 5 months of the year, Rob. That's less than half compared to the same period last year. And actually, when you consider that before the pandemic, Cuba was getting around 4 million tourists a year. You know, you can see how badly those numbers have fallen off a cliff. Why is that? Well, then US citizens were more or less allowed to travel to Cuba. Obama relaxed the restrictions. That was quickly reversed by Trump, so there's no US tourists, hasn't been for a while. But more importantly, and more recently, you mentioned it, there's that oil blockade that the US has been imposing, really, really ramping that up. Cuba's going through an energy crisis. You know, there are regular blackouts, infrastructure is grinding to a halt. You know, it's just not a pleasant place to visit in many regards. And when you look into the figures, it's a lot of people from Europe who are not making that trip. Then you've also got these sanctions that the US has been threatening to impose. You know, if you do business with a sanctioned person, then you're going to be penalized. So you've got big foreign hotel chains, you know, Melia, which is Spanish. They're reducing the number of hotels. Lots of Spanish airlines, Iberia, suspending their connections. And even Visa and MasterCard are suspending operations in Cuba. That was only last week. And this is really bad news for the Cuban people, because not only are they having to contend with this oil blockade, the rolling blackouts, the energy crisis, they're now obviously getting deprived from a very, very big revenue, you know, a source of income for them. The whole thing really is that the United States putting a lot of pressure on a communist regime, the island, and it wants to see that regime fall. But at the moment, it hasn't fallen, and it's just sort of continuing with a lot of people in economic pain.
3: Nick, thank you. Nick Marsh there at the business desk in Singapore. Well, let's stay with the story in the Americas. Isaac Fannin is still in LA enjoying all the drama of the World Cup. And we saw another cracking game, Isaac.
10: Indeed, Rob. I should tell you, we've just seen the intersection of live radio broadcasting intersect with logistics, because we've had to get the last bus back to our hotel, hot-footing it here in that time that I did the billboard at the top of the hour to now we're back at our hotel in time to tell you about the victory that Cape Verde had, or the draw that they had against the European champion Spain, a well-deserved 0-0 draw as well. The third smallest country to play at a World Cup. They delighted fans in Atlanta with that result, and our journalist Celestine Carinate was among them.
11: The excitement by the Cape Verdean fans mean for you guys?
12: I mean, orgullo. For us, it's pride, it's joy. Every minute inside that stadium, our heart were racing because our first time. Nobody talked about us yesterday. Today, they're going to talk about us all night.
13: Goalie was the best. He did it. Sorry, Spain. They played a great game, but we're here. We are here and putting Cape Verde and Africa on the map.
14: I was stressed, I ain't gonna lie, because it's a big team, you know. Spain been to the World Cup for many times, and that's our first time. So we was a little stressed, but they did wonderful.
15: Look, this is a defeat for Spain, to be honest with you. So we get 1 point, and we'll keep going.
11: Decked out in Spanish colors, even your face is in Spanish colors. What did you make of the game?
16: They could have done better. Spain, I don't know what was going on. 27 shots and not one. Not one. They can't make one. That's embarrassing. But Cabo Verde, they did really good. I think the goalkeeper, it's like a park. They parked their bus in front of that goal because they cannot get through. I'm mad. How we tie 0-0, man? We got a squad, a great team. But 0-0 con Cabo Verde? Hey, props to Cabo Verde.
10: Big props to Cape Verde. Fantastic performance by them. Another team looking to put on another brilliant performance is the Argentinians. They're yet to make their debut at the tournament so far. The holders who won the tournament in Qatar 4 years ago will take on Algeria in Houston later on Tuesday. BBC Sports Manny Jazmi spoke to a member of the squad, goalkeeper Geronimo Rulli, about their 2020 triumph and the prospect of retaining the title.
17: The feeling is amazing. It's like you achieve the your dreams when you saw your people happy, when you saw your people on the streets. All Argentina was mobilized. It was the best feeling I had in my life after the born of my son. That feeling was amazing. Was really, really amazing.
18: Did it change your life to win the World Cup?
17: Yes, 100%. Because now each time when we come back to Argentina, the people still say thank you to us, you know, for the trophy after a long, long time. And then because there is not many players who can say they are world champions. So yes, my dream was that from child. And when I won, when I had the cup in my hands, the trophy in my hands, was the feeling I cannot explain yet.
18: How did Argentina win the World Cup?
17: I don't know. I think the key, we all know what we are doing. We all know what we represent, how we need to represent our people. And because at the end, the people want to see us fight for the country, you know, fight for the colors. And I think we did that. And from that, then it's everything easy. It's more easy than the normal.
18: Is that how Argentina could win the World Cup this time? Is that 100%, the reason?
17: 100%. Because for me, the thing we had different in Argentina, or I think we are different, is the passion we had for the football. Because for us, the football is just not a sport, it's a way of life. And yes, in the moment we understand what we are doing, when we understand how much it means for our people, yes, that gives us the strength, the power to try to bring the trophy again.
18: What do you remember about the celebrations in Buenos Aires when you returned with the World Cup?
17: I remember we arrived to Buenos Aires from the airport to the training ground of the national team. It's something like 5 minutes in the bus. And these 5 minutes we did in 3 hours because of the people, you know. The day after, we'll celebrate to the center of the city. It's like around 20 kilometers. And I remember we did like 10 hours in the bus with the sun, with the people, and we just make, I think, 2-3 kilometers. It was a crazy street. I remember I had in my phone still picture, video. It's like 11, 12 million of people. We are like with the police around us, you know, the bus. But when you saw the happiness in the face of the people, yes, something we cannot explain with words, just the feeling we had in that moment is something, yeah, unexplicable.
18: This team is more or less the same as the last World Cup. Not many changes. Is that a good thing or a bad thing?
17: I don't know. I really don't know. Because at the end, for me, it's something good. That means we are doing the good things. Of course, we had some changes. There are people new on the team. But at the end, it doesn't matter who it is on the pitch, who it is on the team. The most important thing is how we are, you know, how we're going to be on the pitch. It doesn't matter if some player is playing or not playing. Just is the mindset we need to have to play, the mindset we need to have to represent our country and try to bring the trophy again.
3: Geronimo Rulli there speaking to BBC Sport Manny Jazmi. I love how you revealed, Isaac, the glamour of reporting on the road for the BBC. You had to get the last bus back to your hotel. With lots of ordinary Americans on it who perhaps weren't at the game, have Americans really got into football?
10: Do you know what? Rob. I actually think they may have done. I've been really, really surprised at the level of fan support that I've seen. You know, I was talking when we first got here how it didn't really feel like a World Cup was happening. And since the tournament has begun, there's been really loads of coverage on TV. It's helped, obviously, the NBA finals and the hockey have finished. And now it feels as though we're just talking about the World Cup. And yes, it's not as glamorous a job as everyone thinks. Got to make sure that you get home some way. So yeah, last bus back for us. But we're here.
3: Good to know you're safe and sound back in your hotel. But we are going to talk to you again a bit more about the Iran game, aren't we? Isaac Fannin, more from him to come in the next half hour of Newsday. Stay here with us on the BBC World Service.
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3: Hello, you're with Newsday on the BBC World Service with Anne Soy in Kinshasa in the Democratic Republic of Congo and Rob Young in London.
4: The DRC is increasing efforts to control Ebola as cases still go up.
3: President Trump says he may release details of the preliminary deal to end the war with Iran soon.
4: And Iran manages to get a draw as Cape Verde hold Spain.
1: BBC News with Emily Thomas. European leaders are expected to warn Donald Trump to rethink his strategy on supporting Ukraine against Russia's invasion at the G7 summit in France. Ukraine's president, Volodymyr Zelensky, will also attend one of the meetings. The G7 leaders are also expected to urge Donald Trump to avoid what they see as a superficial peace deal to end the war with Iran. The Vice President, J.D. Vance, says it includes the return of nuclear inspectors to Iran and the reopening of the Strait of Hormuz. Iran's coach at the Men's Football World Cup say the team has been ordered to return to its base camp in Mexico immediately after their opening game against New Zealand in Los Angeles. Amir Galenoi described Iran as the most oppressed team in the tournament. Japan's central bank has raised interest rates to the highest level in 31 years after the Iran war pushed up the cost of living. The Bank of Japan has raised its policy rate to 1%, a level not seen since 1995. There's been outrage in Uganda following the arrest of a lawyer who was representing opposition politician Kizza Besigye in his treason trial. Arias Okwago was seized from his home on Monday morning. Venezuela has signed an agreement with the US utility giant General Electric to rebuild its power grid. Most of the country endures lengthy daily blackouts due to decades of neglect and underinvestment. A new report has found that for the first time, social media platforms have overtaken publishers to become the leading source of news. The report also found trust in news across the world has dropped. And researchers in London have warned that 40% of the world's plants are threatened with extinction, but that digital technology and AI could help save some species. And that's the latest world news from the BBC.
3: Thanks, Emily, for that summary of the news. Hello, you're with Newsday from the BBC World Service with Anne Soy in Kinshasa in the Democratic Republic of Congo and Rob Young in London. Isaac Fannin, of course, is in Los Angeles. He'll be here with all the drama from the World Cup. He's looking at that game between Iran and New Zealand. And Anne in DR Congo is looking at the situation there after the spread of the Ebola virus with over 800 cases now. She's been hearing from patients, survivors and doctors. We'll also shortly hear from the Centre for Disease Control in Africa also. Now, as we were saying earlier on, some of the world's most powerful leaders are gathering in France today. It is a meeting of the Group of Seven, that is the leaders from the seven industrialised democracies. And there are two big issues on the agenda, the wars in the Middle East and in Ukraine. And there is hope that that deal announced between Iran and the United States to end hostilities that have massively disrupted world energy markets and led to a spike in the cost of living will come to an end after a framework peace agreement, as it's being called, was agreed at the weekend. Well, I've been speaking to Eleanor Carroix, who's a deputy minister in the French Foreign Affairs Ministry, and she gave me her thoughts on the announcement of that agreement.
5: I believe this agreement is a positive development, and we have been calling for it for many, many weeks. And I think it really is essential that we can see some progress. Everything now must be done for the deal to be implemented. The first thing is, of course, to reopen urgently the Strait of Hormuz and the blockade of the world trade, because, of course, this has an impact on all of our economies. And then, of course, there has to be a real mobilization around the most important topics. One, of course, is the Iranian nuclear program, but you also mentioned Lebanon, and this is extremely important for France.
3: But on this framework agreement, first of all, we are seeing different interpretations from American officials and Iranian officials. How concerned are you by that?
5: Look, again, I think it's a positive development, but I don't think it's the end of the story yet. It needs to be implemented. So we need to mobilize all the partner countries, as we have been for the past weeks, Egypt, the UAE, Qatar, for this to be really implemented. We're ready to intervene with the British in the framework of the international mission that was put forward a few weeks ago. This, of course, can take several forms. But the main idea is that we stand ready to do what we need to do to ensure that there's lasting and peaceful reopening of the strait. And everyone is standing ready in the region so that this could be the case. And the openness must be unconditional. I mean, there should be no tolls so that we can comply with international law. And we also need to be extremely careful on the impact that this would have on world trade. And there's also a holistic approach, also taking into account the ballistic program. And so it has to be comprehensive in the sense that it really takes into account all of the conflicts that are taking place in the region that are directly linked to the war in Iran.
3: Now, on the Strait of Hormuz, Donald Trump says it will be a toll-free passage for vessels passing by Iran through the Strait of Hormuz. But Iran did say on Monday that it would charge fees, although it didn't say what they would be for. Now, the UK and France did say a few weeks ago that those two nations would lead attempts to clear mines in the Strait of Hormuz. Is that still going to happen? And are there mines in the strait? Because if there are, vessels can't, as Donald Trump said in a social media post yesterday, start their engines and let the oil flow.
5: Well, those discussions are taking place right now, and you're right to point out to some differences in approaches between what we're hearing from different leaders. And as you also said at the beginning, we haven't seen the exact wording of the agreement. But this is why it is important that we continue with this process, but that we also have in mind that it is only a process, and that for the war to be ended, we need closure and we need to ensure the reopening of the strait, but also that all the conditions that I mentioned previously are met. As I said, France and the UK, and this is, of course, supported by over 50 other countries and organizations, stand ready to be helpful, to help with the implementation. And this, of course, includes mining. The exact situation will be made clear to us in the upcoming weeks or days, perhaps.
3: Okay. But would you say it is possible that tankers could be moving through the strait in greater numbers come Friday?
5: Well, this is what we hope to. I don't know if this Friday, but the sooner the better. And one thing is for sure is that the more you have mobilization in the region to ensure that this is the case, logistically, physically, the easier it will be. And this is the reason why we have frigates, aircrafts, aircraft carrier in the region to help with any operation that needs to be done so that this can actually take place.
3: On Lebanon, you're going in a few days' time. This deal apparently includes includes Lebanon, but the Israeli Prime Minister has been really clear. His troops are not leaving the Lebanese territory they've taken, and there are reports of an Israeli drone attack and Hezbollah firing on Israeli forces. Do you see any prospect of the conflict in Lebanon coming to an end soon?
5: Well, we need Lebanon to be included in the peace deal. We absolutely, we fully support all the efforts of the Lebanese authorities to restore the sovereignty of their state and their territorial integrity. And we cannot have peace if this peace does not include Lebanon. And this is also the reason why many international countries and leaders are mobilizing for Lebanon, just to ensure that the right focus of attention is placed into this country, which has been the theater of a war that it did not choose and that is having tragic consequences for its population. Of course, there's a real need to fight terrorist groups and ensure that the Lebanese armed forces have the monopoly of the force in the country, not a foreign state and not terrorist groups.
3: I was speaking there to Eleanor Carawa, who's a deputy minister in France's foreign ministry.
4: I'm here in Kinshasa, the capital of the Democratic Republic of Congo, having just returned from the epicenter of that outbreak of Ebola in the northeast of the country, where I spent a number of days visiting Ebola treatment centers, speaking to people, speaking to response teams there, and seeing the efforts that are being made to curb the spread of this disease since it was declared, the outbreak was declared last month. Now, the authorities in the DRC say that the number of confirmed cases has risen to 808, including 192 confirmed deaths. So efforts are continuing on the ground, and we are now joined by Dr. Jean Kasser, head of the Africa CDC, Africa Centers for Disease Control and Prevention. And he's joining us from Burundi, where he has just landed. Welcome to the program again, Dr. Kasser. Just tell us about your mission to Burundi.
0: Yes, thank you so much for having me. I just landed to Burundi to be together with His Excellency President Evariste Ndayishimiye, who's the chair of African Union, who's calling for a meeting today at 3 p.m. This time for all African heads of state, a number of partners, UN organizations, to discuss the way we need to work together to stop this outbreak.
4: What is your assessment of the response to the outbreak so far?
0: This outbreak is serious. We are seeing on daily basis increase in terms of confirmed cases, even in terms of confirmed deaths. Maybe today we'll cross the line for more than 200 confirmed deaths. And we are saying that we have a number of challenges. We have first suboptimal contact tracing. We don't reach all people who are contact of confirmed cases. We have infection prevention and control gaps. We have insufficient safe and dignified burial capacity. And we have insufficient capacity for isolation and treatment of cases. These are, on top of that, we have absence of vaccines and therapeutics. I think for now we are focusing on this community mistrust and this lack of capacity that we have for public health measures.
4: Let's just break down a little bit of what you're talking about, the contact tracing. The Ministry of Information here has published new data saying that the rate is at 63.1%. They would like to be at 95%. What will it take to get there?
0: First, we need, when we are talking about contact tracing, we need to know that we are talking not only about people who are in the contact list, but we are talking about people who must be in contact list. What it means, for one confirmed case, we have in this area around 40 people, 40. 40 people must be in contact list. Currently, we are reaching less than 20% of these people. It means we are talking just about 6,000 people almost in the contact list, while we are targeting more than 30,000 people. And if we don't reach
4: the
0: 30,000 people, The challenge is we don't have sufficient people on the ground to do the contact tracing. The second one is insecurity. This is why today we'll request access to all zones. And the third one is we need to increase also our capacity on in terms of communication.
4: When you talk of requesting for access to all zones, what do you mean? Is that to mean also the areas that are controlled by rebels, M23 rebels?
0: Today, while we know that Ituri remains the epicenter, I'm more afraid about what's happening in North Kivu. And you can see that the increase in terms of cases in North Kivu is huge. Even North Kivu has the highest case fatality rate, around 64%. This is why we need our leaders to give us access to this region and to assess what is going on and what we can do to stop this outbreak. We don't want to see North Kivu starting to spread the outbreak to other provinces and other countries.
4: What would you say about the level of coordination, trying to bring together not just the data, but just to coordinate the response? There have been criticisms from some of the organizations on the ground that the data is coming from multiple sources. There are possible duplications, possible overlaps, and it becomes very difficult to know the actual number of people affected.
0: What we decided, WHO and Africa CDC, we are co-leading this response. What we decided is to use data coming from official sources. It means government. Even data I will present today are data that came from the government yesterday, Uganda and the DRC. We are also supporting the government to have accurate data, and we are supporting them to better analyze this data. For now, I'm talking about Africa CDC and WHO. We are using reliable data coming from government.
4: And in terms of testing, how is that going? Because I have met people who say that, you know, they're going to the Ebola treatment centers. There isn't enough capacity. They are being turned away. How quickly can people be reached? How quickly can people who are affected be supported?
0: This question is complex. First, let me say that Africa CDC provided almost 80% of machines data on the ground. We are supported also by WHO, and we have capacity to test in Ituri. We have also capacity to test in Kinshasa, in Uganda, while we are increasing capacity with other machines that will land in June and July. Second, there is this issue of contact tracing. We need to reach many people. We need to put them in isolation. And those who have symptoms, we need to test them quickly. And the challenge we have currently is the contact tracing is not as optimal as we want. This is what people are talking about.
4: Many thanks for speaking to us, Dr. Jean Kaser, who's just arrived in Burundi for a meeting of African leaders to try and improve the response to the Ebola outbreak in the northeast of the Democratic Republic of Congo.
3: You're listening to Newsday from the BBC World Service with Anne Soy in Kinshasa and Rob Young in London. A reminder of our main headlines. European leaders at the Group of Seven summit are expected to urge the US to pressure Russia to accept a peace deal on Ukraine's terms rather than accept concessions to Moscow. And the G7 leaders are also expected to press Donald Trump to avoid what they see as a superficial agreement with Iran. And it is to Iran's performance on the football pitch that we turn now. Isaac Fannin was at the game in Los Angeles. We've had a number of messages in on this, Isaac. Amin, listening in the Liberian capital, Monrovia, says Iran did well in the game despite all the war trauma. Iran was able to draw in the World Cup. And Amir in Sudan says watching Iran's first match should be about enjoying football, not overanalyzing it. But despite that warning from Amir, we will now overanalyze it, won't we, Isaac?
10: Yeah, I mean, isn't that what our job is, to overanalyze? I mean, as Amir says, sporting-wise, surprisingly, probably the most entertaining game of the tournament so far. Finished 2-2, but it was a brilliant game of football with some brilliant goals. I was really, really impressed with the New Zealand team. We, of course, have talked a lot about this match, and it was probably the most politically charged football match the World Cup has had ever, maybe so far in this tournament. We saw protests with some fans before, accusing players of being puppets for the Iranian regime. I spoke to one fan who was just there, and he said he couldn't go into the stadium because he felt as though the players were representing the Iranian regime and not the Iranian people. We heard loud boos during the national anthem, and when I heard those boos, I thought, oh, this is going to be a really, really tough atmosphere for these players on the pitch. But then once the game started, huge support. And I mean, ear-splitting noise from the Iranian fans. And afterwards, I spoke to two fans, Aydin Dashti and first Madis Keshavarov. And I asked them how they were feeling after the match.
2: I mean, it fed the spirit to see a match like that, and I think despite the fact that we would have loved to win, what is better than having a tie in this moment? And I think it was beautiful.
21: I thought New Zealand were resilient because this definitely felt like an Iran home match in Los Angeles.
22: But it's funny you say that because, you know, I have never felt that kind of homey vibe until today, and I've been to the last four World Cups, and I feel like I'm always like fighting for like some kind of right to be there. I'm always like on there with some action. And today was the first day where I was like, I'm actually here to visit my friends and to reunite with my friends. And I felt good not to be like constantly like fighting for something. But again, not a great time to not be doing that. It was just kind of nice.
10: It's interesting because obviously the national anthem, really, really loud boos. But once the match started, it seems as though the whole stadium was supporting Iran.
2: I think it hurt for a number of reasons. I think I understand the pain and the sentiment behind it, and I can hold space for that, even though I don't like it for my own reasons. But what I think was beautiful is I think as they played, you can't deny the love that we all have fundamentally for each other. And I think that vibe shifted, and people, even if you were there wearing something or holding something we may not agree with each other on, I think you understood that like it's important to support these guys. Like, they're us, we're them, it's all together, and it was really important. I think ultimately it felt really beautiful.
22: I feel the same. I feel like it's a constant battle. You know, this morning I messaged my cousin who lives here, but she came a few years after me in Iran, and she's like, oh, I'm not gonna go, I feel weird about it. And I was like, listen, well, first of all, I sent her my New York Times article. I'm like, do you not read my article? Secondly, I said, This isn't about what you feel right now. Like half our state is going to be there. This is about standing up for what we're being around us. It's not, you can't hide from this. This isn't our backyard. This is a once in a lifetime opportunity. Today was actually epic. We tied. We didn't lose. People couldn't be too angry. It's really hard. I've been to the last four World Cups, and you know what? I don't think they've ever sang the national anthem. It's always a battle. Even before the war, before lives were lost, it's actually always been a battle being an Iranian in the stadium. Exactly. I used to go as an activist and just be like a woman in the stadium. But that's also tiring. It's exhausting. It's like, can I just be human for one, like, for one match, you know? But today was cool because I went up to a lot of strangers and I was like, why are you here? They're just happy.
2: That was true. There was a run on tickets. We had a couple extra tickets. I was like, who's going to buy them? And today it was like 100 people calling me saying, I want those tickets. I want those tickets. And it was, like you said, people in the last minute, they realized we can't miss this. This is us.
22: You know what's crazy? In LA, I'll say this specifically. I grew up in Michigan, but I'll say this. In LA, even if you're not an Iranian fan, you cannot not be a fan because we are your dentist, we are your gynecologist, we are your surgeons, we are literally everywhere. The other day I walked in a building and it was Kardashian, it's all of our names.
2: That's right. You forgot to say realtor.
22: Yeah, yeah, exactly. We bought your houses, we cure your cancer. So I'm just a little bit annoyed. It's like, you either have respect for us or you do not. There is no middle ground. Do you know what I mean? We literally are your doctors. We're literally taking care of you. If you're in LA, I met some guys, like, I'm not really supporting any team. I'm like, but you're here and you know what you're doing.
10: Now that the football has started, we've been talking so much about the politics in the run-up to this game. Do you think that that might stop, especially with yesterday with the deal, the peace deal? Do you think that we may begin to concentrate on the football, or will it still always be a political thing because of what's happening back home?
2: I wish. I think that tonight is a moment. I deeply wish that this would be something that could bring a bridge together through the pain and the grief that so many of us have experienced for the past 40-something years and more, right? So I think that as a diaspora, we have too much right now to be able to use this as like a true unifier, but I'll take even a night, you know? I'll take even an afternoon of it.
22: I think this is an exceptional day and match, and I actually don't have any faith in what Trump's going to do or whatever's going to happen.
10: I'm assuming you guys are going to be here for the Belgium match, right?
22: Yeah.
10: Do you think that the team, having drawn that match, can do something and get out of the group stage?
22: Yeah, because this is awesome. They're a good team. They're a good team. You know what? Let's give these guys a chance. Let's give them a clear slate. Like, why can't they enjoy this? Not every country got in. Italy didn't even get in. I mentioned this before. Italy didn't even get in. Why can't Iran, just for once, like, for one moment, just like rise above and enjoy?
2: And there's a lot of underdogs in this particular World Cup. There's so many countries that you have to Google to figure out where exactly is Curaçao. I knew, but I think there's so many of these countries like that. But Iran as a nation, everyone's taken a lot to get here. That resilience factor, it's taken us more, right? And if you think about even the anger that's so much in so many of the fans and things that are here, no one felt it more than these players, right? Yeah. None of us have a right to the same kind of grief and pain that they do. And I think there's so much irony and there's so much hypocrisy happening in it. I think they should be given that respect. And I think they should be seen as a true underdog that have fought and are showing themselves up to be here for their people fundamentally and against too many odds, and odds that really no other team has faced like this for decades and decades, if ever. So let them take it.
22: This just happens to be the largest population of Iranians outside of Iran. And you know what? If they can't come together right now, what joy do we ever actually have?
10: I do find it really interesting that the draw put you here. Of all the places that you could have been.
2: How many times have they put us in this kind of stuff? You've been to four.
22: I've been to four.
2: You've been to four?
22: Yeah.
2: And how many of them have you thought to yourself, the hell are we doing in this group?
10: Yes, because you've played United States a few times, England.
22: When we beat US, you know that was winning the World Cup, right?
10: Yeah.
22: Like for us, that was it. You know, that was like what triggered my passion for this. I've never seen my dad that happy in my life.
10: It was 98, right?
22: Yeah. And I was like, what, 9 years old? I remember like all the Iranians in my house jumping up and down. And all I really gathered, my brain could only fathom, like, we beat US, that is life.
2: Yeah.
22: My dad is happy.
2: That maybe that's peace, too.
22: Yeah.
10: It was fantastic speaking to those two fans, Adine Dashti and Madis Keshava. We will give you some other sports news from the World Cup. FIFA have actually cleared the video assistant referee Sean Evans after he was filmed making the OK hand gesture as he posed before the Germany-Curaçao match. Evans said that the gesture was involuntary and a subconscious twitch, and that he was unaware that he was even making the movement. Now, the gesture can be used as an expression of white supremacy, but Evans' attempting to communicate a message, affiliation, game or belief of any kind was not what he was trying to do. He says he will be available for selection for the rest of the tournament. And we had a bit of surprise news, or maybe not so much surprise. Tunisia have fired their coach Sabri Lamouchi and replaced him with Hervé Renard, who's won two Africa Cup of Nations with Ivory Coast and Zambia. Lamouchi was only hired in January, but in the last two matches they've conceded 10 goals, including 5 against Sweden on Sunday night in their opening World Cup match, Rob.
3: Firing a manager during the World Cup is a very, very rare thing indeed. My, I will admit, limited research so far says that it hasn't happened since the 1998 edition. So it's not something that happens a lot. And it is a desperate high-stakes move, isn't it?
10: It really is a desperate high-stakes move. But the last team that I can remember doing it actually ended up winning the competition. You might remember a couple of years ago at the Africa Cup of Nations, Ivory Coast fired their coach and they brought in Emers Faye, who had never coached before, if my memory serves. And he led them to the trophy, and he also led them to a win in their opening match at the World Cup. So stranger things have happened. Maybe Hervé Renard can come in and lead Tunisia to World Cup. Cup glory. You know, that's what football does to you.
3: Well, we've seen some upsets, haven't we? And almost upsets in this tournament so far. It is far more exciting and dramatic, as often it is, of course, than the form would suggest before the tournament begins.
10: Absolutely. I mean, Curaçao wasn't great, but the Cape Verde match yesterday morning was sensational. It was a brilliant, brilliant game. Spain threw everything at them, but I reckon if they were playing now, Rob, they still wouldn't have scored Spain. The Cape Verde just had a sense of destiny about them. You know, it was you shall not pass Lord of the Rings style. They just kind of really just fought for each other. And it was a real example of why this 48-team expansion, some will say, is a good thing, because it allows countries like Cape Verde to play against some of the best teams in the world.
3: It was much criticised, people saying, oh, actually, it's not really going to... The World Cup proper doesn't start till you get to the next round, but actually, it has well and truly started. You're going to be watching France-Senegal.

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1: Coming up on the Arts Hour with me, Nikki Beatty, three times Oscar-winning Hollywood filmmaker Steven Spielberg on his alien conspiracy thriller Disclosure Day. German-Irish actor Michael Fassbender talks about working with real spies for the TV series The Agency. And we have Colombian music from singer Nidia Góngora. Also on the show, American author Anne Patchett and my conversation with the internationally acclaimed French-Moroccan writer Leila Slimani.
2: My parents were quite liberal, very open-minded. Mm. They would tell us, you know, we believe in equality between men and women, but remember that when you go outside the house, it's not the case and you should not talk about this. And when I was a child, it was something very difficult to understand. I was like, okay, if you believe in this, why aren't you able to tell everyone?
1: All that and more coming up on the Arts Hour.
3: BBC News with Emily Thomas. European leaders at the G7 summit are expected to urge President Trump to pressure Russia into accepting a peace deal on Ukraine's terms rather than accept concessions to Moscow. Chris Mason is in Evia.
4: I think an element of the argument you will hear from European leaders, not least Keir Starmer, is trying to keep President Trump's mind on the situation in Ukraine and trying to squeeze Russia further. This morning we should get some more details about this UK sanctions package, in particular liquefied natural gas being shipped around the world, effectively propping up Russia's war effort. Plus this plan to help with Ukraine's energy industry, and in particular its nuclear power plants. They are a legacy of the Soviet era. Clearly they need fuel. Enriched uranium will be provided by the UK, running to a value of a couple of £100 million for the next couple of years.
3: The G7 leaders are also expected to urge President Trump to avoid a superficial peace deal to end the war with Iran. Vice President J.D. Vance says the memorandum of understanding includes the return of nuclear inspectors to Iran and the reopening of the Strait of Hormuz. Israel's military says it's carried out strikes on militants who approached its soldiers in southern Lebanon. The IDF says four people were killed. John Donison reports from Jerusalem.
5: It took less than 24 hours for the fragility of this ceasefire deal to become apparent. Overnight, Israel's military confirmed it had carried out strikes on what it called terrorists who approached its soldiers in southern Lebanon. Israel says four people were eliminated. Hezbollah said it had fired missiles and drones at Israeli forces in return. Iran has insisted Lebanon must be part of the agreement made with President Trump. Last night, Israel's Prime Minister Benjamin Netanyahu told reporters his forces would not withdraw from southern Lebanon and would maintain operational freedom.
3: At the World Cup, hundreds have demonstrated against the Iranian government outside the LA stadium where the national team were playing. Shaima Khalil was there.
6: Los Angeles is actually nicknamed Tarantulas because this is home to the biggest Iranian community outside of Iran. And many of them are angry at the team. And so they're up against that. But they're also up against what's happening at home and the fact that they cannot put a foot wrong. And they're also up against the U.S. authorities' visa issues and the fact that they play here and they're based in Mexico. And then you get closer and it gets more complicated because I've spoken to people inside the stadium who were cheering for the team, crying when the national anthem was played. But then they were telling me, look, we do not support the government, but we love this game and we love this team and we're here for our country, not the government.
3: This is the latest world news from the BBC. A new report has found that for the first time, social media platforms globally have overtaken publishers to become the leading source of news. The Reuters Institute's digital news report found that people across the world were now more likely to access news from platforms including TikTok

0: and YouTube. In the US, only a quarter of people said they trusted news, and it was down to 15% amongst politically right-leaning Americans. Trust in news dropped to 37% worldwide. Japan's central bank has raised interest rates to the highest level in three decades after the Iran war pushed up the cost of living. Kurumi Mori is in Tokyo.
1: Remember, before the conflict, Japan imported 90% of its oil from the Middle East. And so the central bank says the higher fuel costs have been impacting consumers and businesses alike, really pushing up those prices. They're now signaling further policy normalization that really started back in 2024. Now, BOJ is indicating it would keep tightening the policy gradually, not aggressively. We know markets do not like surprises, but Japan stocks are up after the decision.
0: The number of tourists travelling to Cuba plummeted in the first 5 months of the year after the US imposed an almost complete oil blockade on the island. Only around 360,000 people visited Cuba from January to May, fewer than half the number recorded in the same period last year. Researchers in London have warned that 40% of the world's plants are threatened with extinction, but the digital technology could help save some species. They say many plants disappear before they're even formally identified, along with potential benefits such as new medicines. Their report says habitat loss and climate change are factors. BBC News.
2: Hello and welcome to The Arts Hour from the BBC World Service. I'm Nikki Beatty, bringing you a star-studded lineup of global guests and some cultural companionship with the very best arts and culture conversation from across the BBC. On today's show, three times Oscar-winning Hollywood filmmaker Steven Spielberg on his alien conspiracy thriller Disclosure Day. German-Irish actor Michael Fassbender talks about working with real spies for the Apple TV thriller The Agency. And you'll hear my wide-ranging conversation with the internationally acclaimed writer Leila Slimani. We discuss the final book in her semi-autobiographical trilogy, I'll Take the Fire. Joining me to taste and discuss these treats is our cultural critic this week, Hannah Flint. Hannah, before anything else, do you have a cultural highlight this week? Something you want to recommend to the world? Something you've been doing?
3: I have been revisiting Buffy the Vampire Slayer. Last week, we had the sad news that Anthony Stewart Head, who plays the character Giles, passed away. And he was an iconic figure in the Joss Whedon show that I grew up watching. So I've been kind of looking back at some of my favourite moments of him. He was, you know, truly our TV dad for all the millennials who was raised by him.
2: So you are such a Buffy fan that haven't you written a book? Is it a quiz book?
3: Yeah, it's the unofficial Buffy the Vampire Slayer quiz book. And in bittersweet timing, it came out last Thursday. So, you know, it's kind of sad.
2: Yeah. Thank you so much, Hannah. The American filmmaker Steven Spielberg shaped modern and popular cinema profoundly with his early movies, Jaws, Close Encounters of the Third Kind, and E.T. Over a career spanning more than five decades, he's combined blockbuster entertainment with deeply human storytelling, directing classics as varied as Raiders of the Lost Ark, Jurassic Park, Schindler's List, Saving Private Ryan, and Lincoln. A three-time Academy Award winner, he released The Fabelmans in 2022, which is probably his most personal film to date. His latest offering is Disclosure Day, starring Emily Blunt and Josh O'Connor. It's a sci-fi movie about a journalist seeking to expose the truth about UFOs and alien life.
4: What are you going to do?
5: Full disclosure to the whole world.
6: That truth will upend all established order across the entire world. If you do this, there's no one doing it.
2: Spielberg's fascination with space and what might be out there in the universe started at a very young age, as he told the BBC's Dermot O'Leary.
7: My dad talked about it constantly, about the night he woke me up at 3 a.m. and brought me out to a park in New Jersey and put down a picnic blanket. There were about 100, 200 people on picnic blankets in the middle of the night. Mm-hmm. And it was a meteor shower.
8: That's something that happens every year, isn't it?
7: Like, yeah, a couple times a year. And I had never seen, and, you know, it's not like a light show. It's not like, you know, the sky is exploding with meteors, but like once every 30 seconds, a big light shoots across the sky. And for a five-year-old kid,

0: it kind of introduced me to the sky.
1: Especially when your father's talking about it, and that becomes the core memory of stuff the time you spend with
0: your
1: dad.
0: You better believe that's exactly what he narrated the whole night.
1: Yeah,
0: but that's what my dad says. My memories are very vague.
1: But then that memory, or the memory of the memory, light the inspiration for this lifelong love affair?
0: Well, it just made me less afraid of the unknown. It made me more curious about it than scared of it.
1: Mm-hmm.
0: And it also made me start to imagine what could not lie beyond the stars, what could be circling the stars, and what civilizations like the ones here could exist in the cosmos.
1: So let's talk about the origins of this story. When did this idea first start floating around for Disclosure Day?
0: Well, I kind of felt, believe it or not, that my science fiction trilogy was incomplete. It was lacking a third act. And I had always been, I really was curious about continuing my exploration of the possibilities of life visiting this planet, especially in our lifetimes. And after Close Encounters and after E.T., I kind of, got into other subjects. And obviously, I love biographies, and I love history, and I like the future. I like the past.
1: Yeah.
0: I don't direct a lot of contemporary movies.
1: Contemporary, we're over that stuff.
0: Yeah, but in 2017, there was a New York Times story about a Navy jet pilot that photographed something called a Tic Tac. And it was on his targeting apparatus called the FLIR, forward-facing infrared camera. And it broke in the New York Times. It was a big, big deal. And a lot of things have been breaking in papers because with the advent of the smartphone, people started to back up their eyewitness testimony with video proof, or at least video support for what they claim to be seeing. And so we used to call these UFO flaps back in the 50s, 60s, 70s, but it became more than a flap around 2017. And then 2023, I started working on a story that I just sat down and started writing called Disclosure Day.
1: And you started at the end.
0: Well, I started with the concept. You got to have something. Whenever I write something, I have something to say.
1: Yeah.
0: So I figured out my themes. I figured out what I wanted to say, which took me into the third act. And then once I figured out where I wanted the story to arrive at, then I went back to figure out who the characters were going to be, who was going to deliver the message, deliver the story. And the characters sort of all fell into place for me.
1: Did you want to make it that, it's not 70s feel, but that has that lovely kind of All the President's Men and Three Days of the Condor
0: vibe.
1: Vibe about it, Was that intentional?
0: Well, it's a pursuit story. It's a pursuit to stop the truth from being unleashed on the world. And it's a pursuit to bring the truth to the world. And you have these two opposing forces, one group of our heroes on the run, and another group from a deep state contracting company that has control of this archive with the history of every encounter on video from the old days of kinescope to 8mm, 16mm video, Betamax.
1: I love that bit at the end.
0: Right to 4K. It's all there. And they are just trying to figure out how to disclose this to the world. And that's why the film starts asking the audience, you got to put on your seatbelt and a shoulder harness, because it's not going to let up once it starts.
1: You're still nervous about opening day? Do you still get nervous about reception of things?
0: I get nervous about everything. I mean, the main thing I get nervous about is delivering a really good story. And that's what I put, where I put all my attention. And I get about, when I'm directing, I get about 5 hours sleep a night. I make up for it on the weekends, but I don't sleep a lot because it is a multitasking kind of a job. You've got to keep a lot of balls in the air, and it never gets easier, and it always gets harder. And I think it always gets harder as I get older, but that's the fun of it. And I get my best ideas in the middle of the night, which is why I have a tough time sleeping.
2: Steven Spielberg and Disclosure Day is in movie theaters now and has been described by some critics as his best film in 20 years. Cultural critic Hannah Flint, what's your verdict? What can you disclose about Disclosure Day?
3: I can disclose that I am not one of those critics who believe it's its best film in 20 years. This is a very good kind of greatest hits of what Steven Spielberg does. It riffs on E.T., Close Encounters, I would say Indiana Jones and The Kingdom of the Crystal Skulls. So many scenes in it feel sort of like rehashing some of the kind of action set pieces we've seen before. It's certainly, like, I enjoyed it. It certainly has heart and it has merit. I think what I struggled with is that it's quite messy. It's quite bloated. There's a lot of characters. And I think Emily Blunt, who is actually phenomenal in this, she's kind of, you know, the heart of this film. And I think with Josh O'Connor, who plays in many ways the kind of like opposite, his experience with an alien has, you know, left him with feeling more closed off from the world. So I think it's very idealistic, but I also, you know, it's a very American-centric story. I mean, the idea is that over 76 years or so, aliens have been visiting Earth, but they only dropped down in the United States. Did they not want to visit places that they weren't being violently tortured and tested on?
2: Well, I was going to ask you where you thought this film sat in Spielberg's canon, but you've kind of answered that question. You mentioned Josh O'Connor. The rest of the cast, I feel slightly sorry for them, because Colman Domingo, Eve Hewson, they've never had the chance to work with a Spielberg or a filmmaker of that caliber. And they're delivering performances in what, according to you, is a pretty tepid production then.
3: Yeah, you know, I don't want to, it's not like, you know, for me, a two-star don't go see a movie. It's a good movie. But I think there's so many questions, certainly in David Koepp's script, there's so many questions about backstories and, I guess, motivations. And it sort of streamlines that in order to give this very, again, this very idealistic, like, we just need to feel more story. And I don't know if I feel that it's not as grounded or realistic, but I guess Spielberg has never really been that guy.
2: Do you think it's for children?
3: I think it's for everyone.
2: Okay.
3: I certainly think there is something interesting about the idea of science and religion that we have in this, whether what does it pose to the world when you have this alien experience or an alien being that's come from another place that is potentially supreme. How can you, you know, how can we accept that, or what would the world be like to accept it? But I feel like it's a bit too on the nose. I feel like my favorite like kind of UFO type film that grapples with religion as well was Signs, M. Night Shyamalan's.
2: Yeah.
3: I thought that was a really, you know, understated way of doing it and very grounded. And certainly by the end of the film, Colin Firth is playing, you know, the, you know, typical Spielberg antagonist. It builds up to this big climax, and then ultimately it's just quite underwhelming. And I was just like, oh wait, why were they so scary after all? We didn't need this extra 30 minutes. You could have sorted this out a bit quicker.
2: Thank you, Hannah. And if you've got opinions on any of the things we're talking about on the show today, why not email us? It's theartshour@bbc.co.uk. You're listening to The Arts Hour. I'm Nikki Beatty. The German-Irish actor Michael Fassbender actually got his first acting job with Steven Spielberg in the series Band of Brothers. Since then, he's worked with filmmakers Ridley Scott, Danny Boyle and Quentin Tarantino, and perhaps the most significant relationship in his career so far has been with filmmaker Steve McQueen, with whom he made Hunger, Shame and 12 Years a Slave. He's also played the young Magneto in X-Men and was Oscar-nominated for his role as Steve Jobs, Apple's co-founder. After taking some time out to follow his passion for racing car driving, he returned to our screens in the 2024 Paramount Plus TV series The Agency. Michael Fassbender plays a CIA agent who gives up his legend, to use spying parlance, and returns to London under the orders of the CIA chief, played by Richard Gere. Season 2 of The Agency will be released later this month, and when Michael Fassbender spoke to J.B. Gill on the BBC, he told him what audiences could expect.
4: You know, he falls in love with this woman, Samia, played by Jodie Turner-Smith, and we're introduced to that in the first season. And then she arrives in London, but of course he's no longer his, you know, Paul Lewis is the sort of legend that he's working under when he's in Africa. And then he meets up with her, which he shouldn't do, and then he compromises her. So she gets captured, and his sort of new objective is to basically get her to safety. But by doing that, he becomes a double agent, betrays his country, becomes a traitor, and the walls are sort of closing in on him.
5: I betrayed my country. Did I cause harm? Yes. I lied to my friends, my colleagues. I sacrifice people. I deserve my fate. If I had to do it again, I wouldn't hesitate.
6: So, Michael, what I'm fascinated by is the fact that when you first started out, you actually got to chat to some real undercover agents, can we say. What was that like?
4: Well, the first guy I talked to, he was sort of, you know, I felt like I wasn't getting any dirt or sort of negative aspects, let's say. So I was like, then I spoke to another guy and he, you know, we were going, you know, through the character and I was like, is this guy a sociopath? And he was like, well, let's go through the characteristics of a sociopath. And so we went through the list and he was like, we're ticking a lot of boxes here. And I was like, yes, okay, so he is. And he was like, well, it's a good thing to be in that job. Mm-hmm. You know, so that was a real sort of gateway into the character for me. And then his sort of relationship with Samia, who's his lover, and his daughter, who he hasn't seen in many years, because he's been sort of out in the field for 7 years, which is unusual for a non-official cover spy, which means they're out on their own. A lot of spies work in the embassy. Mm. So if the heat comes on them, they have a passport, they can get out. But a non-official cover doesn't have that. So he comes back and basically through the relationship with his daughter and Sammy who comes back, it's their sort of, you know, the fight for his sort of humanity. You know, he's been in the business for about 20 years, so he's quite jaded, crossed a lot of moral lines that he thought he wouldn't do at the beginning of his career.
6: I mean, you read your scripts 200 times, even more sometimes, I've heard.
4: Yeah.
6: Is that true?
3: Really?
4: Well, I read them, yeah, about 150, depending, you know, like I try and do 10 times a day, you know, so however many.
3: Really?
4: You know, yeah.
6: Why do you invest so much time into them? Or that much time into them?
4: Because I'm a slow learner, obviously. it's just something I've always done. It's kind of like a way that sort of if I keep reading it, I feel like the dialogue is sort of seeping in, you know, to the bones. And I'm thinking about the character as I'm reading it. And I just don't want to turn up on set unprepared. A lot of things can fall through the cracks, you know, that are out of my control. But the worst thing is if I leave set and I was like, oh, you know, I messed up because I didn't do my homework.
2: Michael Fassbender, and the agency sits on the Paramount Plus platform. Our cultural critic on the Arts Hour this week is Hannah Flint. Hannah, what do you think about how deep he went with his research to play this intelligence agent?
3: I think he's always thrown himself into these type of roles, and I think he always enjoys playing characters that can be slip into good or bad. You know, I think with David Fincher's The Killer, we saw him in the Steven Soderbergh film Haywire, even playing a spy in Inglourious Basterds. There's this like element of him where he fits that sort of suave. I mean, you know, there could have been a time where he could have been a Bond. He's got that sort of quite magnetism about him that works.
2: Yeah.
3: You know, it's always good to see that they've done their research in order to kind of really inhabit sort of role. I always respect that.
2: Thank you, Hannah. You're with The Arts Hour and I'm Nikki Badey. Olivia Cheney is a British singer-songwriter, pianist, guitarist and player of the harmonium, a reedy keyboard instrument, which I thought had its origins in India. Listen on. It was Olivia's haunting voice and harmonium playing which brought her to a new international audience earlier this year when her rendition of the traditional English folk song Dark Eyed Sailor was used on the soundtrack of the new Wuthering Heights film. Hannah, how did Olivia's music affect you in this film?
3: It was a good distraction from the actual film. I think actually what I will say is that the Charlie XCX music and Olivia's contribution definitely felt more in keeping with the sort of grandiose emotions, feelings, kind of passionate despair that Wuthering Heights as a book kind of fills you with.
2: Well, when Olivia Cheney spoke to the BBC's Nuala McGovern, she recalled the moment that she heard her music for the first time on the big screen.
7: It was genuinely quite a shocking moment because there was such a build-up to sort of knowing that my song was going to be used in the film, and so a lot of anticipation, a lot of negotiating, and then suddenly you go to the premiere and actually because of the nature of the film and even the novel, you're so sort of engrossed in it that it's almost as if I forgot that my voice was going to come in at some point. And also I'd sort of been told like there'll be orchestration around, but actually obviously maybe at the last minute they decided not to. So it was just the way in which my voice came in the film was quite shocking. I think even for someone who it wasn't their voice, if you see what I mean.
2: Yes, no, completely.
7: It's quite just a stark use of it.
2: But tell us more about the harmonium, because as I look at it, I don't think I've seen one before.
7: Right. Yeah, so my one...
2: Maybe we could describe it a little bit as well, just for the radio listeners.
7: Well, they're a bit like folk music. They're a very, very interesting instrument because they were actually brought over to India by missionaries from the West, France and England, as portable organs to play church music. But then I think what happened, there's not a huge amount of documentation that I found on this, but I think essentially what happened is native Indian people started making them in small factories to probably sell back to the missionaries and the colonizers who were living there. And then the most wonderful thing happens, which is then this Western instrument with its Western church modes gets incorporated into devotional Sufi music, Qawwali music, and it becomes an Indian instrument. But it's this crazy thing. If you watch, you know, the great famous Qawwali singer Nusrat Fateh Ali Khan, he's singing in all these microtonal, amazing Indian scales, but he's playing effectively a little church organ. That's what they are. So it's an amazing instrument in that way.
2: So you've released three albums, another on the way. The last one was Circus of Desire.
7: Yes.
2: I Wish is the last track on the album that you're going to be performing for us.
7: Yeah.
2: On the piano, Jordan Hunt on violin, standing by. What is that about?
7: Well, I tried to write the ultimate breakup song, I think. And that
2: and breakup
7: album,
2: meaning like quite, of a partner, of a romantic?
7: Yeah, quite a literal breakup song. But that album, actually most of it is very sort of familial themes and delving into relationships within family. There's a song about my daughter, sort of for my daughter on there. So in a way, it's a strange one to end the album with, but I guess like lots of artists who make records, I guess it's felt like a natural closing song because it's sort of working back to front. So it's sort of that relationship ended and then the sort of next phase of my life began and the rest of the album is about the rest of that phase, if you see what I mean.
2: And A Circus of Desire.
7: Yeah, I like that title. When I came up with that title, I thought surely someone will have used it, and I googled it, and actually it wasn't. There was one slightly obscure, dubious-looking novel, but other than that, no one had it. So I was like, I'm going to take it.
2: It throws up so many images, doesn't it?
7: Good.
2: Circus of Desire. Olivia, she's going to head over to our grand piano, and as I mentioned, live performance of I Wish, Jordan Hunt on violin.

0: The melodious sounds of Olivia Cheney. Hannah Flint, did she succeed in her aim of making a good breakup song?
1: Yeah, definitely. I love folk music, and I feel like breakup songs, I don't know, the most potent sort of theme that you can have in music. It's very cathartic. But I was really impressed with how she wanted to speak about and incorporate the elements, the Sufi elements of how this kind of music came about at that time, where colonialism meant that you had diversity in these areas. You had Indians, you had people who are mixed because of the kind of trading routes and stuff, which feels, you know, someone who is spending a bit more time in establishing that kind of cultural resonance that the film didn't do. You know, it very much kind of whitewashed who Heathcliff was. And though they had Shahzad Latif playing a character, it wasn't fitting, very colorblind rather than color conscious. So I really appreciate how consciously Olivia wrote her music.
0: I have to ask you, will you explain what you mean by colorblind rather than color conscious? Because it's a comparison people might not have actually thought about.
1: Colorblind casting is when you have characters and a person is cast in the role no matter what their heritage is, their ethnic heritage is. Color conscious casting is when you cast an actor and try and rewrite the role in their image.
0: Thanks, Hannah. That's it for part one of the show, but don't go away. Still to come, I'll be talking to the French-Moroccan author Leila Slimani, and we have more music, this time from Colombia. The Arts Hour's back after this.
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0: Still to come on The Arts Hour with me, Nikki Badey, American author Anne Patchett talks about her unconventional family. And you'll hear my conversation with the French-Moroccan author Leila Slimani.
4: So I met some people who were with him in prison, and it was very, very moving and very difficult to hear them describe my father in prison. So I had to invent a lot of things.
0: All that and more still to come on The Arts Hour.
5: BBC News with Emily Thomas. European leaders at the G7 summit in France are expected to try to persuade Donald Trump to rethink his strategy on the conflict in Ukraine. They'll stress what they see as the need to push Russia to accept a peace deal on Kiev's terms. G7 leaders are also expected to urge President Trump to avoid what they see as a superficial peace deal to end the war with Iran. The US vice president says it includes the return of nuclear inspectors to Iran. The Israeli military says it's carried out strikes on what it called terrorists who approached its soldiers in southern Lebanon. The fighting between Israel and Iranian-backed Hezbollah has continued despite Iran's agreement with the US. Japan's central bank has raised interest rates to the highest level in over three decades. The Bank of Japan has raised its policy rate to 1% in an effort to tame inflation in the wake of the conflict in Iran. Iran's coach at the World Cup says the team has been ordered to return to its base camp in Mexico immediately after their opening game in Los Angeles. Washington has refused to issue visas for some support staff. There's been outrage in Uganda following the arrest of a lawyer who was representing opposition politician Kizza Besigye in his treason trial. Arias Lukwago was seized from his home on Monday morning. Researchers in London have warned that 40% of the world's plants are threatened with extinction, but AI technology could help save some species. They say many plants disappear before they're formally identified. And dozens of cat owners in Vietnam have been reunited with their pets after police arrested members of a feline theft ring. The gang were reportedly selling them to be served in restaurants. World News from the BBC.
0: Welcome back to the Arts Hour from the BBC World Service with me, Nikki Beatty. And if you've only just joined us, here's what you missed in the first half of the show. We heard from Oscar-winning American director Steven Spielberg, the German-Irish actor Michael Fassbender, and British musician Olivia Cheney. Coming up, American author Anne Patchett on her latest novel, Whistler, which draws on her experiences of having three fathers. We have music from Colombia, but first, when the Arts Hour on tour went to Paris, our first interview was with the French-Moroccan novelist Leila Slimani, who just won the 2016 Prix Goncourt, that's France's most prestigious literary award, for her novel Lullaby. Her latest novel is the concluding volume of her semi-autobiographical trilogy, which began with The Country of Others, a book inspired by her grandparents building a life in 1940s Morocco. Having followed the same family through the decades as Morocco gained independence and new freedoms, I'll Take the Fire opens in the 1980s. It follows two sisters, Mia and Inès, as they navigate love, sexuality, exile and belonging, finding themselves drawn to Europe. This is the generation inspired by Leila's. She moved to France in her late teens, as we discussed when she came into the Arts Hour studio. Before we hear that conversation, here's a taste from the audiobook version of I'll Take the Fire, read by Lara Sawala.
6: In the end, Mia realized that she lived between two worlds. The world of home, where her parents appeared modern, eager for their daughters to be free and successful, and the outside world, which was dangerous and incomprehensible. At home, it was fine to criticize the veil, to vent your anger at those horrible bearded men who were threatening Salman Rushdie. But that's not how it works here. In the outside world, you must not talk, must not be provocative, must pretend to respect the rules of decorum. Her parents were hypocrites, and Mia felt humiliated when she realized that they were not free.
0: Leila, you write about Mia, a banker-turned-writer, and then Inès, who's a doctor, and both, like you and your sisters, leave home. What struck me really strongly was how you write about the contradictions in their life. Because at home, there's alcohol. They can eat pork should they wish to. They can make jokes about Arabs, about politics, about the royal family. And yet outside, the family appear to be conformists. So would you tell me a bit about that tension between the inside and outside of that family?
4: Yeah, and it's something that I experienced myself being raised in Morocco in the 80s and 90s. So it was during the reign of Hassan II. It was an authoritarian regime and a very conservative society. And my education was very weird and very ambiguous because my parents were quite liberal, very open-minded. Mm. They would tell us, you know, we believe in equality between men and women. But remember that when you go outside the house, it's not the case. And you should not talk about this. You know, you have the right to drink alcohol and you can have sexual relationship, but never tell people. And when I was a child, it was something very difficult to understand. And I must say that I was maybe angry against my parents because I thought that they were hypocrites mm-hmm. and that they were cowards. I was like, okay, if you believe in this, why aren't you able to tell everyone? You should accept that you believe in that and that's all. But now, and I think that writing the book helped me understand that, my parents were just afraid. They were so afraid that something could happen to us, that they tried to teach us that in life there are some frontiers, some boundaries, that there are places where you can be free and tell whatever you want to say, and others where it's dangerous. So it's something quite usual in Morocco because we are raised with this idea of Hypocrisy. Yes, there is a certain culture of hypocrisy where you are taught not to tell certain things in front of some and have a very virtuous figure, and you can also be very free in other circumstances.
0: Is it hypocrisy or is it what we would today call code switching? So inside the house you're this person, outside you are another version.
4: I say hypocrisy because I talk to you with the mind of the young girl I was 17 or 16, of course, and I think it's good. I was outraged and I was very rebellious and I thought that it was hypocrisy. But now, to be really honest, in the situation of my parents, I would do exactly the same. You know, now my son, I just want him to stay on the couch and do nothing and be safe and be at home. And if my son would tell me, okay, I'm now going to a protest, a very violent protest, because I want to defend this or that, I would say no, because I would be so afraid that he's going to be harmed. So I completely understand that. I think that my mother was not a coward. She was a mother.
0: So your characters in many of your books live between languages, between countries, and also between these moral systems that we are touching upon. I just wondered what you would say the biggest taboo you've broken in this novel is, without giving anything too much away.
4: I think that the biggest taboo, and probably for Moroccan society, is that my characters and my Moroccan characters and women are not perfect, and that they are not always likable, that they can be very selfish, and they can be gay. Yeah, they can be patriarchal also. They can want to dominate women and use the law of patriarchy to dominate other women. They can be jealous, and that's just the truth of what I saw around me, and it doesn't make me like women less. I love them because of that, because of their flaws.
0: Yeah. Tell me about the word Hanan, which in the book you describe as tenderness, and tell me why one has to go away from Morocco or their country to actually understand it.
4: Yeah, even the sound of this word, Hanan. Hanan is the tenderness, but it's something very sweet, very soft, something quite linked to motherhood or something like this. You feel like someone taking you in his arm. And when you arrive in Europe, the relationship between people is so different.
0: How so?
4: People in Morocco are very very tender, and they always talk to you, my love, habibad, my darling. And there's always this idea of laughing together, even if we are different, even men, women, even from different social class. And this tenderness is quite absent in Europe. But I have to say, and I write it in the book, that I was very surprised the first time I arrived in the UK, because for me it was a very cold country. I had a lot of cliché myself, so it was rain and cold.
0: Yeah.
4: And I arrived and I remember the first cab, he said to me, "Bye, my love." And then he said, someone in the supermarket say, "Sweetheart," yeah, or "Darling," and I was like, wow, that's really weird, because they are so tender also the way they talk. And that's something that I really love in the UK.
0: Well, we're glad you like that.
4: Thank you.
0: Can we talk a little bit about Mehdi, the character of Mehdi, and how close he is to your father's story? Because in the novel, Mehdi loses his job in a political financial scandal, and then he awaits trial for 10 years. And before being sentenced, he's exonerated. And this is inspired by a traumatic event in your life. Will you tell us a little bit about that?
4: Yeah, my father was a very successful man for a long time. He was the head of the Football Federation in Morocco, and then he was the head of a big bank. And he lost his job when I was 18 years old. He was dismissed by the king, and even today we don't really know exactly why. But then he couldn't work for 15 years or something like that. And he was in prison when I was 20 years old, and he died just after. And 10 years after his death, he was found totally innocent of everything. But of course, it was too late.
0: So how did it feel to start shaping that part of Mehdi's story when it's so close to your father's? How did you get through that?
4: It was very difficult. Honestly, the writing of this book was very difficult. And I knew very few things about the prison. So I met some people who were with him in prison. And it was very, very moving and very difficult to hear them describe my father in prison. And I have to say that I didn't know my father very well because he was very mysterious. He was not talkative at all. And so I had to invent a lot of things. But the beauty and the mystery of fiction is that by inventing my father, I had the opportunity to have a very beautiful conversation with him. And I think that by inventing him, I had the chance to know him. Mm. And fiction is not the opposite to the truth or to reality. It's just another road that you take to meet the truth.
0: So your mother is still with us.
4: Yes.
0: What has she said about the character of Mehdi?
4: She said nothing, actually. I think she was very moved. I think it was very difficult for her to read the book. But my mother is a very, very generous woman, and she's very much a mother. The only thing that matters to her is her children. Mm-hmm. And so she just said, it's a good book. It's a very good book, so you can publish it. And the rest is just my problem. I would love to know what she felt, but she's quite shy, and she said nothing.
0: You have said that your definition of happiness is lying on a couch and reading Tolstoy because you're obsessed with Tolstoy. Is it true that you also wanted to dress up as a Russian woman from that era?
4: Yeah, I did. I did.
0: I
4: did when I was like 10 years old. 10 years old because my grandmother would tell me a lot of fairy tales from Russia. And then when I began to read Dostoevsky, I was maybe 13 or 14, I said to my mother, okay, you know what? I'm Russian. I absolutely know that I'm Russian. And I was quite sure that I was one of the daughter of the Tsar and that I was killed in the forest or whatever. So my mother, she bought me for my birthday a coat, a Russian coat, and I had a shapka. And I remember that in the Dostoevsky novel, they were eating raw onions. And so I said to my mother, I need to eat raw onion. And I still have the taste in my mouth. It's horrible. And I would go to school like this with this horrible smell of onion and the shapka. And of course, Morocco is quite hot. So I was sweating and sweating. But yeah, I did this for like 2 weeks or
0: something.
4: Wait, so
0: the shapka is the big hat?
4: With the big hat.
0: And the big coat.
4: I was absolutely, and I'm still, you know, the first time I went to Russia, it was a shock because I read so much about Russia that it was like, but I know this place. I remember very well, I was on the Perspective Nevsky in St. Petersburg, and I read so many novels that take place there, that I was crying and crying because I said, my mother, but I've been there before. I know this place. And it was one of the best moments in my life when I went to the house of Tolstoy or the apartment of Dostoevsky. I was crying and all the guys were telling my mother, why is she crying like this? Why is she crying?
0: Tell me about why you think social media is absurd, is the word you used.
4: You know, I think the illusion that we are going to create links and that we are going to create social relationship through those platforms that are made to polarize our point of view, that are made by people who have absolutely nothing to do with dialogue, with language and all this. They don't care. What they want is to sell things. They want people to use a very brutal and violent language. And that's exactly what I hate in the world. So I don't see the point of going on my phone to look at things that are so violent and that are so cruel and so mean. I experienced that in my life as a child and as a teenager. I don't need to see that on a phone. And I think that it's more and more dangerous to accept that. And I'm very worried about how non-vigilant we are, about the fact that our mass societies, we are like sheep, accepting so much, so much, so much. And at one point, we will open our eyes and it will be too late. And I think that we are getting closer and closer to the moment when it's going to be too late.
0: What do you say, because this is probably an argument many people have put to you as well, what do you say about the power of social media to have galvanized movements of protest that may have brought about change?
4: Yeah, no, I mean, it's just my personal point of view. And I completely understand people who want to be on social media. I don't judge people. That's not my point. I'm not someone who likes to judge. You know, I enjoy much more understanding people than judging them. But it's, for me, it's absurd. Because as a writer, as someone who is looking for complexity, as someone who is looking for the beauty of language, the complexity of language, who likes metaphor, why will I spend my time on social media? Yeah, nothing interests me on social media. But I completely understand that someone, of course, who is an activist or someone who is interested in fashion or whatever, or in cooking, can spend time on social media, and I will never judge them.
0: No. Let's go back to the book. And your father was involved in football in Morocco. There are some brilliant scenes in this book that include football, and there are metaphors within the football stories. This show is going out just as the World Cup football is starting. Who will you be supporting?
4: Oh, you're putting me in a very difficult position, but I will say go Morocco.
0: Leila Slimani, thank you so much.
4: Thank you.
0: Leila Slimani, and her latest book is I'll Take the Fire. Still with me in the Arts Hour studio, our cultural critic this week is Hannah Flint. Hannah, I loved talking to Leila Slimani. I know that you have read some of her books.
1: Yeah.
0: Does she appeal to you?
1: Absolutely. I'm so jealous that you, my dream to meet her.
0: Really?
1: I love her. I think what I really adore about, I've read Adele. I read the kind of nonfiction book, Sex and Lies, which looks at like kind of sexual politics and gender politics in Morocco. And then I read The Country of Others.
0: The first in this trilogy
1: just last year. And I think what I appreciate is that there's an expectation when you are, I guess, an Arab author, when literature and cinema and art and culture can often malign us. They can put us in a kind of negative light. So there's an effort to kind of like, let's do the good Arab stories, but I think she's more interested in the grey area. And certainly with the first book of The Country and Others, where you have this French woman marry a Moroccan who used to be in the war and moved to Morocco, you get this a full complex journey of this marriage, of this family that feels honest and it feels raw. And she's not afraid to show the nuances and the complexities of women as well, who don't conform to a very rigid idea of what femininity is or what womanhood is.
0: So when you were growing up, Hannah, as somebody with Arab heritage, did you have a female writer like Leila Slimani to sort of place yourself, understand a different culture, or has she broken the mold?
1: For me, I'm half Tunisian. My biological father is Tunisian and I never knew him. So I was raised in a very white household. So much of my education of understanding of my Arab heritage came from actively seeking out stuff as at an older age. So for me, when I discovered Leila Slimani after seeing the film Lullaby, which was adapted from the book, that was when I was like, this is an author that I can understand better. And also the kind of, especially with The Country of Others, this sort of mixedness of what it's like to be in between, which is really interestingly grappled with the daughter character in that book. So yeah, for me, it's all about discovery. And the more I read female Arab stories, the more I watch female Arab films and such, you know, Kawthar Benhania, who similarly is like Leila Slimani, Tunisian director who recently did Voice of Hind Rajab. These are women who aren't afraid to show the edges of and the scratches of, you know, Arab society.
0: Thanks, Hannah. You're listening to The Arts Hour from the BBC World Service. Another writer who draws on her familial history is the American novelist Anne Patchett. Her books, which include Bel Canto, The Dutch House and Tom Lake, have recurring themes of unconventional families and parental fallibility. Anne herself had three fathers because her mother married three times, something she shares with her fictional central character in Whistler, her latest novel. Daphne, a woman in her 50s, is in a New York museum when she bumps into one of her stepfathers who she hasn't seen in over four decades. Having adored him as a child, she was never told why he suddenly left. Anne Patchett told the BBC's Kirsty Walk about her own relationship with one of her stepfathers.
7: You know, when my mother married a second time, she came home one night and said, girls, we got married tonight. And then several months later, I came home from school. I was in third grade or something like that. I was really young. And there was a boy standing in the kitchen. And I said, get out of my house. And he said, what are you talking about? Get out of my house. That was how I met my stepbrother. Because my stepfather hadn't told his four children that he had married a woman with two children. And my mother had not told us that she had married a man with four children. It was just, it was as if we existed in a time before psychology had been invented.
8: But that muscle memory of yours, you use this in this story to explore what Daphne understands and doesn't understand about her childhood. And that's also yes. intergenerationally about what parents tell children, what they don't tell them. So we discover that a key incident in this whole story is a car accident. And it was one of the longest and most beautiful descriptions of the aftermath, actually. Was there any of that based on experience?
7: Well, I was in a couple of interesting car accidents as a child, none that lasted overnight, none that were prolonged, but certainly defining car accidents. My sister and I were in a really terrible car accident when we were children, and my stepfather was driving. And yet, you know, the whole thing took 30 seconds. And my sister, who was in the front seat and was very, very badly hurt in this accident, said that when she started to read the book, she got to that scene and she thought, no, no, no, I'm not reading this. No, no, no, I'm not doing this. And then she kept reading it. She put the book down for a while and she went back and read it. And she said, oh, that's okay. That's not our car accident. So you can do that. You know, that's one of the great things. It's like, okay, I have some experience here, but I'm going to make it a completely different situation.
8: Well, other similar experiences, but not you, are recurring characters in your novels. The stepmother. I mean, Daphne's one, so are you. But as it were, the othering of stepmothers, partly because of fairy stories, literature, films, they get a really bad rap. And you have written about your fear of being a bad stepmother.
7: Yes, yes. I was interviewing Zadie Smith years and years ago for Swing Time. And I own a bookstore, so I interview a lot of authors. And I was asking her whether the book was autobiographical. And she said, it is autobiographical, but I'm not the daughter, I'm the mother. And I'm not the mother in this book. The mother in this book is the kind of mother I'm afraid of being. And she said, autobiographical fiction is not what happened to you, it's what you are afraid of or what you long for. And I just, it was like all the doors in my brain blew open. I thought, finally, this makes sense. What am I afraid of? I'm afraid of being a bad stepmother. And I could tap into that so easily.
0: Anne Patchett and her latest book is Whistler. Hannah Flint is our cultural critic this week. Let's talk about step-parents, Hannah. Why do you think they're so often used as antagonists in books and films?
1: I think it's because there's something about societal conventions that needs to have the family, like the nuclear family, intact. So when you have that broken and you have a step-parent come in, it's suddenly an easy way to show the kind of clash between a child and feeling like they're being replaced. You know, you can get into real issues there. But, you know, even from early films where you have like the evil stepmother, there seems to be something, especially when it's mothers who come in, a sort of like replacement there and the ability for kind of men to just like kind of get a new person. But I think as someone who has a stepfather myself, my dad has been my dad since I was 1 year old. It's a very personal episode for me today. I'm talking all about my family. And he has been my dad since I was 1 year old. And I love him as if he was my own. And I think there's something really beautiful about step-parents who are often misrepresented as if, you know, they don't want to have a relationship with their child. They, you know, blood isn't always thicker than water. And sometimes your blood relative's going to be worse than your actual step-parents. But I think there's some really great films like Stepmom, you know, the one with Julia Roberts and Susan Sarandon. That was a really beautiful, kind of very complex way of looking at like how it feels to be the new mother and then the mother who has cancer and is going to lose. And it just feels like a really empathetic way to look at the circumstance.
0: Thank you, Hannah. Finally, on today's Arts Hour, a taste of a recent live performance by Colombian singer-songwriter Nidia Góngora, recorded specially for the BBC. Her latest album is called Pacifico Maravilla, or The Marvelous Pacific, the vast ocean which inspires her. And Nidia's coastal corner of South America has a specific sound. Here, via a translator, she introduces the instruments her band plays.
9: The instruments we have on stage are the marimba, obviously, representing the traditional sound of the Colombian Pacific. We've also got congas, drums, piano, guitar, and accordion.
10: El repertorio que voy a tocar hoy tiene mucho que ver con, o me inspira mucho.
9: This music is deeply inspired by my land and by the values and the way we live within my community. And more generally, in the Pacific region as such. The ancestral memory that's still alive there, that's been marked and passed down from generation to generation. There's a very important religious syncretism within the music, in its sound, its cadence, its melodies. So music will always carry that strong spiritual weight, and because of that, I'll keep singing and I'll keep focusing on it, on music, on honing that power it has to reach more people, to connect with the world, and to keep raising awareness. It's a collective spiritual experience.
11: Buenas noches, Londres. 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

That's it for this week's Arts Hour. Thank you for your ears, and thank you to both my guests, Leila Slimani and Hannah Flint. For now, from me, Nikki Badey, studio managers Donald McDonald and Giles Aspen, and producer Kieran Birmingham,

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0: Welcome to the newsroom. I'm Ankur Desai. European leaders at the G7 summit in France are expected to try to persuade Donald Trump to rethink his strategy on the conflict in Ukraine.
1: We need to repair this alliance. It's the most successful alliance in history. And every day, Mr. Putin reminds us why that alliance was put in place.
0: The G7 leaders are also expected to urge President Trump to avoid what they see as a superficial peace deal to end the war with Iran. Meanwhile, Iran have played their first game at the Football World Cup. There have been protests and cheers. We'll tell you how it went on and off the pitch in Los Angeles. And there's going to be a stage version of this hugely popular TV show. The sound of the Traitors TV programme, well, it's going to hit London's West End stage. But will the format remain faithful to the TV series? We'll tell you after this World News update.
2: BBC News with Emily Thomas. European leaders are expected to try to persuade Donald Trump to rethink his strategy on the war in Ukraine at the G7 summit in France. As part of efforts to continue supporting Ukraine, Britain is to supply it with enriched uranium for its nuclear power stations. James Waterhouse is in Evian.
3: Against the calm waters of Lake Geneva, fierce diplomacy is taking place. European leaders will again try to remind Donald Trump of what they see as the importance of pushing Russia to accept a peace deal on Kyiv's terms and not pressure Ukraine to accept concessions to Moscow. Ukraine's Volodymyr Zelensky, who is also here, revealed he proposed a meeting with Vladimir Putin at the G7, but said the Kremlin wasn't ready for it. Mr. Zelensky has already called for a decisive response to the latest wave of Russian strikes that killed at least 11 people in his country.
2: The G7 leaders are also expected to urge Donald Trump to avoid what they see as a superficial peace deal to end the war with Iran. In a TV interview, his vice president, J.D. Vance, said that specific terms were yet to be agreed and that the full text would be published in the next few days.
4: Over the past 3 weeks, we've gotten more oil out of the Strait of Hormuz under the supervision of United States Central Command than we had the first 3 months of this operation. That means the Iranians' leverage was reducing by the day. That means that our position was growing stronger by the day. And I think that's why we've cut what is fundamentally a good deal for the American people, assuming the Iranians follow through.
2: Israel's military says it's carried out strikes on what it called terrorists who approached its soldiers in southern Lebanon. The fighting between Israel and the Iran-backed group has gone on, despite Iran's insistence that a ceasefire in Lebanon must be part of the agreement with President Trump. From Jerusalem, here's John Donison.
5: Overnight, Israel confirmed that it had killed four terrorists, as it called them, who'd been approaching its forces in southern Lebanon. Hezbollah, for its part, Iran's proxy, said it then returned fire with missiles and drones towards Israeli troops. So Prime Minister Netanyahu appeared on television last night talking to reporters, and he insisted, look, President Trump was a friend. They didn't always agree on everything, and Israel doesn't basically think this is a good deal, but it said he had no intention of pulling his forces out of southern Lebanon.
2: Japan's central bank has raised interest rates to the highest level in 3 decades after the Iran war pushed up the cost of living. The Bank of Japan raised its policy rate to 1%, a level not seen since 1995. The bank is trying to tame inflation, which has seen a surge due to rising energy prices. The bank has been gradually raising its rate for the past 2 years. This is the latest world news from the BBC. There's been outrage in Uganda following the arrest of a lawyer who was representing the opposition politician Kizza Besigye in his treason trial. Arias Luhwago was seized from his home on Monday morning. Local media reported that he was preparing to serve Uganda's military chief, Muhoozi Kainerugaba, court documents related to Mr. Besigye's case. Researchers in London have warned that 40% of the world's plants are threatened with extinction, but that digital technology could help save some species. The researchers at the Royal Botanic Gardens Kew say many plants disappear before they're even formally identified, along with potential benefits such as new medicines. They say they've now digitised all 7 million plant and fungi specimens in Kew's collections. Dozens of cat owners in Vietnam have been reunited with their pets

0: after police arrested members of a feline theft ring. The gang had reportedly stolen hundreds of animals from the streets and were selling them as food to restaurants. Here's our Global Affairs reporter, Paul Moss.
1: Cat and also dog-based dishes appear on many restaurant menus in Vietnam, and traders are supposed to have certificates proving where the meat comes from. But that didn't stop a gang based in Ho Chi Minh City. They were setting out at night equipped with nets to capture pets who were out on the street. Police who arrested them found hundreds of living animals, as well as dozens of dead ones kept on ice. Animal rights groups say the illegal trafficking of cats is widespread in Vietnam and that they're often transported long distances in cruel conditions.
0: Iran's coach at the Men's World Cup says the team has been ordered to return to base camp in Mexico immediately after their opening game against New Zealand in Los Angeles. Amir Galanoui described Iran as the most oppressed team in the tournament. He said they'd expected to remain in the US until Tuesday lunchtime. BBC News.
2: Hello, you're listening to the newsroom from the BBC World Service with me, Ankur Desai. Welcome to the programme. As the G7 leaders begin their first full day of negotiations in the French spa town of Evian-les-Bains, the focus will be on whether Europe and the US can see eye to eye on how to end Russia's war in Ukraine. In recent months, relations between Europe and President Trump have been particularly tense, not least over Mr. Trump's failure to consult them before his decision to go to war in Iran. But now that he says a deal that has been done, he's turning his attention back to Ukraine. But can EU leaders and President Zelensky convince him to put his support fully behind Ukraine rather than accept concessions to Russia's President Putin? Robert Wilkie, who led Mr. Trump's transition team on defense, says the relationship between President Trump and Europe is vital.
3: We need to repair this alliance. It's the most successful alliance in history. And every day, Mr. Putin reminds us why that alliance was put in place. The imperial ambitions of the Russian state don't change. And we're certainly seeing that play out in Ukraine.
2: A short while ago, President Macron welcomed Ukraine's President Zelensky to the summit. I've been speaking to our correspondent, James Waterhouse, who's in Evian, and asked him what the European leaders are expecting to achieve.
4: Their hope is to tell Donald Trump to refocus on better supporting Ukraine by giving it air defences, but also to put more pressure on the Kremlin to agree to a fair peace deal. We know in the past that he has waxed and waned over his support, his interest in Ukraine. And of course, this is one of several key issues being discussed today. So there is a real anxiety that even though Donald Trump feels like he's got a victory in Iran with the declaration of this agreement between the US and Iran, I think the hope here was that he would now turn his attentions back to Ukraine.
2: And I guess President Zelensky, he really wanted to assuage President Trump today and have a deep and meaningful conversation with him. And has he arrived in a suit and he's looking the part, I take it, today as well?
4: Well, I mean, President Zelensky is here. He met Emmanuel Macron. They've gone for a long walk, it seems. The question of him wearing a suit was something he was really criticised by J.D. Vance during that first Oval Office meeting. But Volodymyr Zelensky has refused to wear one, simply because he doesn't feel it's appropriate when thousands of his forces continue to defend his country. Things have improved to a point between he and Donald Trump, but not to the extent that America is willing to help Ukraine in any way. I mean, there are ammunition reserves arriving to Ukraine. Europe is having to buy it off America directly, but it's not a flow of aid that we've seen in the past. And the White House's official stance is that it's no longer going to be involved in these negotiations because of the lack of progress. And once this summit on Ukraine finishes, there's a separate meeting on Iran where European leaders are going to say, look, Mr. President, don't send an inexperienced team to negotiate with the Iranians. We can't have a superficial deal because they believe it'll embolden Iran to continue with its ballistic missile program and enrichment of uranium. So there's so many high-stake issues today. Mm. But once again, we have a Western gathering that is primarily aimed at keeping the US president happy.
2: And just a very quick final word on that Iran deal that you mentioned, because J.D. Vance said that President Trump might release the deal before Friday, and therefore European leaders will want that clarity and want that reassurance, I guess, on whatever that deal looks like.
4: Yeah, but at the same time, they're saying, you know, that's to be discussed how the Strait of Hormuz remain open. Will there be tolls? You know, we're told by, certainly by the mediators, Pakistan, that this deal involves the complete stopping of hostilities in Lebanon, where Israeli forces are continuing to occupy territory in the south of the country, where just overnight we've seen more airstrikes by the Israelis, they say, against Hezbollah militants. We've had the Prime Minister, Benjamin Netanyahu, say, I am responsible for Israel's security, and effectively saying, I will do what I want. So we're already seeing a lack of coordination beneath the headline of this agreement being installed. So by the time we get to Friday, we don't know what will be signed and on what terms.
2: James Waterhouse there reporting from Evian. While we're recording that conversation, Donald Trump did arrive and greeted Volodymyr Zelensky, and he was sat next to President Macron. We'll bring you more details of what happens at the G7 summit throughout the next few editions of the Newsroom programme. Now, politics is never really that far from sport, despite all the calls to keep them separate. But one game at the World Cup has really exemplified that. Iran, need I say more, were playing their opening game of the tournament against New Zealand in Los Angeles. It ended 2-2 and has been hailed as the game of the competition so far. But it was always about more than the result. Outside the stadium, hundreds of people protested against the Iranian authorities, waving flags to show their support for pre-regime Iran. Now, despite the protests, a former head of the Iranian national team, Afshin Khotbi, told us that he still felt that the World Cup could bring Iranians together.
5: Most of the Iranians, deep in the corner of their hearts, they want to see the Iranian team win, and they want to see the players do well and show well for the people and for the history and the culture. And just because football is such a big part of the lives of Iranian people all over the world, and all the immigrants that live abroad, the Iranian national team was their connection back to their home country.
2: Well, our LA correspondent Shama Khalil was at the match and spoke about the football and the significance also of the protesters' flags to the BBC's Isaac Fanner.
6: A lot of the people that were outside that were waving these flags were actually anti-regime, and many of them were here to protest FIFA banning those flags initially, but also to protest against the team themselves, saying, many of them telling me that they felt that they didn't represent them, that they represented the regime. And what's interesting is, and when we put that to the team, I spoke to Mehdi Taremi during the press conference, and when that was put to them, he said, look, we as a team, we're playing for all Iranians in the diaspora, inside Iran. We don't get involved in politics. And when he said that, you could see everyone looking at him thinking, that's impossible, man. It's just impossible for a squad like that, being faced with the kind of circumstances that they have, to not be involved in politics, even if they didn't want to.
7: Yeah, and I think most of the fans that we've spoken to here don't actually believe that. You know, everyone I've spoken to has said that this team is not the actual Iranian team, that this is a team for the regime.
6: That's right.
7: And that some of the best players have been left out of this team. So it is so hard to split the two.
6: But I think also what you see is that these particular set of players are up against this kind of diaspora. And remember that Los Angeles is actually nicknamed Tarangelis because this is home to the biggest Iranian community outside of Iran, right? And many of them are angry at the team. And so they're up against that. But they're also up against what's happening at home and the fact that they cannot put a foot wrong. And they're also up against the U.S. authorities, visa issues and immigration issues, and the fact that they play here and they're based in Mexico. And then you get closer and it gets more complicated, because I've spoken to people inside the stadium who were cheering for the team, crying when the national anthem was played. But then they were telling me, look, we do not support the government, but we love this game and we love this team and we're here for our country, not the government.
7: We spoke to former coach of Iran yesterday, and he mentioned how there'd be three types of fans inside the stadium.
6: Right.
7: Those who, you know, are completely anti-regime, those who are poor for the regime, and those who just love football. And
6: yeah,
7: it was interesting because when the Iranian national anthem was played, it was cacophonous boos,
6: yeah,
7: wasn't it?
6: Yeah.
7: And then when the match started,
6: cheers, right?
7: Support. It was such a weird kind of...
6: I think you can tell that story via the soundscape. you go outside and there are anti-regime chants, right? The mullah's regime, the mullah's team is not my team. Regime change in Iran. And then you walk in, you get in the stadium, as you say, boos when the anthem was played. And then they score their first goal and there are like raucous cheers. Their second goal when they equalize, and even bigger ones, and everybody's on their seat. So it's really interesting because it just shows you that even though it looks clear-cut, it's not for so many people. Because Iranians love the game. They're crazy about football. And for politics to overshadow it in the way that it has, in terms of the war that's been going on up until the very day before they played, before we got that deal announcement, right? We were in the press room waiting for them to come for a press conference when we got that line, which again was just quite telling of how on edge this story is. And then what's happening with the regime and the protesters and the way that the diaspora feels about all of this. And we haven't even talked about football and technique and trying to get their head in the game.
7: Yeah, and the fact that it was actually maybe the best game we've had at the World Cup so far, right? 2-2, incredible game of football. And, you know, it'll be interesting. Do you think that we'll be able to move on from, you know, everything that we've been talking about up until the politics?
6: I think if I were in that dressing room, and I know I'm not allowed as a woman, but if I were in that dressing room, I could hear the technical team and the officials saying, you got through this, given what you were up against. Mm. You equalized and you tied that game.
7: Twice,
6: given what you were up against. Whatever happens after that, I think, and that's the hope for them, would be smoother sailing.
2: Shamir Khalil and Isaac Fannin talking outside a football stadium in Los Angeles. You're listening to the newsroom from the BBC World Service. In just a few moments, we'll tell you what puts you in a minority by listening to us, frankly, because most people are now getting their news in other ways. But before then, a reminder of our top story. European leaders at the G7 summit are expected to urge the US to pressure Russia to accept a peace deal on Ukraine's terms rather than accept concessions to Moscow. The G7 leaders are also expected to press Donald Trump to avoid what they see as a superficial agreement with Iran. So, a question for you. How do you get your news? Well, a new report has found that for the first time ever, people are more likely to get their information on current events via social media rather than directly from news organisations. The research by the Reuters Institute also found that trust in news globally has fallen to an all-time low. Only 37% of people now say they trust the news most of the time. Well, our media editor, Katie Razzle, joins me now. Katie, most people accessing news via social media, but the report is actually showing that they do trust the information on there less.
8: Yeah, that's absolutely right. So the key trends that have been evident for some time are in this report, the way digital platforms are disrupting the news ecosystem. So yes, globally, for the first time, platforms overtake publishers to become the leading source of news globally. And essentially, that means that those direct links between news brands and audiences are harder to sustain because those audiences aren't going direct to the brand for news. They're getting that brand's news in amongst other news content and other content on platforms like TikTok, YouTube, Instagram, Facebook, and let's face it, sometimes not even finding a brand like the BBC. So in 2026, 54% of respondents use social and video networks for news in the last week, compared with 52% for TV and 51% for news websites and apps. Actually, the UK is bucking that trend, according to the report. It hasn't happened here yet. But when it comes to actually trusting the information that people find, there is this contradiction. More of us are getting our news via social media, but fewer of us are trusting it. So confidence is much lower for that format than trust in news overall. It's at 22%. So people are worried about misinformation, but it isn't stopping the shift towards the platforms, even though they worry what they might find there might not be accurate. And that's why, for example, some public service media are pushing hard for greater signalling online, a kite mark, for example, to show that you can trust what you're seeing.
2: Yeah, because you touched upon it there in terms of the trust issue. What are some of the other key reasons as well? You mentioned a couple there. I could think of things like AI slop as well, for example.
8: Well, yeah, I mean, the trust point more generally is interesting and pretty sobering in this report, because trust in news is down to 37% globally, worse in the UK, 30%. So that's 20 points lower than 10 years ago, even worse in the US, 25%. That's down 5 even on last year. And it is even lower among politically right-leaning Americans, so down to 15%. Now, in the report, in the US section, they mention the President Trump's disdain for the news media being evident in a slate of lawsuits, and that he has threatened to prosecute reporters for treason. But that's simply in the roundup of what's happening in the media landscape in the US, according to the report. It is not posited as a reason for why people might distrust it. What the report does find, though, is some major news outlets have seen big drops, for example, with trust in both CBS News and Fox News down 10 points from 2025 and CNN down by 6. But the report doesn't actually offer explanations particularly, which leaves, you know, a vacuum for people like you and me to obviously fill with, you know, all sorts of claims, including, yes, I agree, AI slop and whether you can trust anything you see online these days.
2: Finally, before you go, how'd you get your news?
8: All sorts of places. Obviously, I'm very loyal to the BBC, so I go straight to the BBC News app first, but then a whole plethora of, you know, yes, social media. I do still watch TV news, but that's possibly because I work on it sometimes. Love Newsnight, and that goes out across the world.
2: Yeah, I love listening to the newsroom because I like the sound of my own voice. So, yeah, you and me in the same boat. Thanks so much for your time, Katie. Appreciate it. Katie Razzle there, our media editor. Right, next. Not since 1995 has Japan seen interest rates as high as they have just become. The Bank of Japan has now raised its main rate to 1% from 0.75% as the country tries to tame rising inflation, due in no small part to the Iran-US war and the subsequent surge in global energy prices. Just before we came on air, I got more details from our business correspondent based in Singapore. That's Nick Marsh.
9: For the best part of 3 decades, Japan hardly raised rates at all. It didn't raise rates. It had some of the lowest in the entire world. It slashed them in the 90s to try and combat low growth and a property crash and a stock market crash. And they were pretty much, you know, at zero until a couple of years ago, when the Bank of Japan slowly started to increase them. So now they're at their highest level since 1995, but that's still only 1%. And if you think of, you know, rates in the UK or in the US or around Europe, you know, around that 3-4% mark, still very, very low. The reason is because Japan has had to contend with, you know, very, very low economic growth. So you keep interest rates low, so people are incentivized to borrow more, to invest more, to hire people, spend, and all of that. But now Japan is dealing with something quite new. It's dealing with inflation. You know, ordinary Japanese people are paying for more things at the shops. The, you know, obvious, most sort of pressing reason for that is because of the war in the Middle East. You know, Japan's a very big energy importer, gets a lot of oil and gas from the Middle East. So, you know, those prices have been raised, and people are, you know, are struggling with the cost of living. So Sunae Takeuchi, the new prime minister, relatively new prime minister, under her, you know, government, you know, obviously she doesn't decide it, it's the Bank of Japan, which is independent. But under her government, there is this slow rising of rates.
2: When it comes to the downsides as well, I guess cost of borrowing will go up and Japanese people will be feeling this.
9: That's exactly it, yeah. So when interest rates are higher, you get more money, you know, returned from your bank account. But yeah, it discourages investment, basically, doesn't it? It discourages, you know, you buying a house through a mortgage and things like that.
2: Disposable income as well, I guess, yeah.
9: And exactly, and disposable income. So all of that, you know, it's a very fine balance, right, to try and tame inflation, but at the same time, you know, not hurt people financially in other ways. What's interesting is that the Bank of Japan, it's actually followed its decision. It's followed on from one from the ECB, the European Central Bank, which decided to raise interest rates in the Eurozone last week. The US Federal Reserve is meeting this week. The Bank of England is meeting this week. We don't know what they're going to do regarding interest rates, but this could be a reflection of the beginning of a cycle of increased interest rates to basically fight the inflation that's being caused by the war in Iran.
2: Nick Marsh reporting from Singapore. Now, The Traitors has become one of the biggest shows on television in recent years. There are now versions of the reality series in more than 30 different languages across more than 40 countries. Next year, the show will take to the stage for the very first time. The stories of murders, banishments and baffled faithfuls are being turned into a series of plays in London's West End. Our arts correspondent David Sillitoe has been talking to the people transforming reality TV into live theatre.
10: A group of people from across the UK have been invited to this castle.
11: The format makes the audience feel omniscient.
12: Maybe it's because we know who the traitors are and can sit in judgment.
11: And that sense of, well, I know who they are, why can't you spot it? Makes you feel good as a member of the audience.
12: And seemingly highly intelligent faithfuls fail repeatedly to realise who's lying.
13: I lost all faith in whatever judgment I thought I had anyway.
11: At last you can start to feel cleverer than Stephen Fry. If you watch The Traitors, he can't work out who they are.
13: Jules.
11: But you know. That feels great.
12: This is Stephen Lambert, who makes the UK and US versions of The Traitors.
10: Who will live, who will die.
11: All those cloaks and those burning fires and the whole theatricality of murder and banishment, it just sort of screamed, turn me into a play.
12: And so they turned to comedy writer John Finnemore to come up with an idea of how to do it.
14: I'd seen two types of Belgian traitor.
15: Ik ben echt in shock.
14: I'd seen the Flemish traitors and the French-speaking traitors.
16: Bienvenue à la table ronde.
12: And also Australian traitors.
17: Things are about to get murderous.
12: His inspiration with the show's great failures.
14: When I had that first, what is it that we can do that the TV can't do? Oh, I know. What if you got to see what would happen if poor old Aubrey, do you remember Aubrey with the hats?
18: I'm very good at picking things up.
14: Lives with his cat called Luther Vandross in a small village. I really wanted to see more of Aubrey. Why did you send Aubrey home?
18: I'm as cunning as a fox. I'm sure I'll be able to track the traitors down.
14: Or that poor Market Gardener.
19: I'm a girlfriend. I'm a girlfriend. I'm a Yorkshire lad. If somebody passes me a humbug, I don't sit for 3 hours sucking it.
14: They got rid of him straight away, and then they tried to bring him back, and the rest of the players went, ah, no, we'll have Alex.
20: As for Jack, I'm sorry, but you are going home.
19: Gutted. Absolutely gutted.
14: Yeah, so I want to see for Jacks. I liked you, and I wanted to see more of you, and you, Aubrey, and plenty of the others.
12: All of which led to a light bulb moment. What might have happened if they'd acted slightly differently? And so John's written five plays, giving five different outcomes over five nights for the same 11 players.
21: A new cycle of five plays. One beginning, five endings.
12: So you told the producers, I've come up with an idea that will get the fans to go to the theatre five times.
14: Yes, but we'll also massively multiply the job of every department in the, you know, stage management, and the actors are having to learn all these versions. So yeah, it was mixed reactions, yes.
12: And at the end, it's hoped the murder mystery parlour game might give us a chance to think about those little decisions in life and just how much they might send us down a different path.
14: You know, it allows us to actually, I think, to explore some themes in a way that you'd want a play to do, to actually think about the nature of chance and relationships in a way that I hope will be a really entertaining evening out, but also has something to say.
2: Our arts correspondent David Sillitoe reporting. Right, a reminder of our main news story. The G7 summit in France has kicked off. European leaders are expected to urge President Trump to pressure Russia into accepting a deal on Ukraine's terms. Thanks for listening to this edition of The Newsroom from the BBC World Service. With me, Ankur Desai, we'll bring you more of the latest from Evian in our future editions coming up.
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1: Coming up on Business Daily from the BBC World Service, the war in Iran. As the missiles started to fall, someone was already getting a lot richer. And on a blockchain, an anonymous bet placed 71 minutes before the bombs fell. Today we're following the money to ask who has profited the most from the war in Iran.
3: BBC News with Chris Aldridge. European leaders at the G7 summit in France are expected to try to persuade Donald Trump to rethink his strategy on the war in Ukraine. They'll stress what they see as the need to push Russia to accept a peace deal on Kiev's terms. G7 leaders are also expected to urge President Trump to avoid what they see as a superficial peace deal to end the war with Iran. The US vice president says a memorandum of understanding already signed includes the return of nuclear inspectors to Tehran and the reopening of the Strait of Hormuz. Fighting between Israel and the Iranian-backed Lebanese group Hezbollah has continued despite the deal between Iran and the US. Israel's military says it carried out strikes on what it called terrorists who approached its soldiers in southern Lebanon, killing four people. Japan's central bank has raised interest rates to their highest level in three decades. The Bank of Japan has raised its policy rate to 1% to tame inflation after the war in Iran pushed up the cost of living. There's been outrage in Uganda following the arrest of a lawyer representing the opposition politician Kizza Besigye in his treason trial. Erias Lukwago was seized from his home on Monday. Australia's broadcast watchdog has described BBC findings about the reality dating show Married at First Sight Australia as deeply concerning, and investigations said women weren't told about the criminal pasts of some on-screen partners. Researchers in London have warned that 40% of the world's plants are threatened with extinction. The researchers say many plants disappear before they're formally identified, but digital and AI technology could help save some species. Dozens of cat owners in Vietnam have been reunited with their pets after police arrested members of a feline theft ring. BBC News.
1: The opening bell at the New York Stock Exchange. 11 Wall Street, Lower Manhattan. 9:30 in the morning, March the 2nd, 2026. Most people on the floor had already seen the news. Hours earlier, US and Israeli forces had struck Iran. The missiles were still in the air when the market opened. The question wasn't what had happened. It was what it meant for the numbers on the screens dotted around the trading hall. In the hours that followed, a very specific group of people got very quietly, very significantly richer. I'm Sam Fenwick. This is Business Daily from the BBC World Service. Today we're following the money from the arms maker and dealer to the gas producer and the markets betting on it. As we speak, the US and Iran say they've reached a deal to end the war, but the money has already been made. So who made the most and where's it all gone? Wars are expensive, but not for everyone. Since the strikes on Iran, we've followed the money through four parts of the economy where conflict has generated enormous profits. The arms makers replacing the weapons that are used, the energy companies filling the gap left by the closed Strait of Hormuz, the dealers supplying the Gulf states, and the prediction markets betting on the outcome. We start with weapons, because in the first 2 months, the Iran war consumed US munitions at a pace American forces haven't seen since the Gulf War. When a country fires a missile, someone has to replace it, at full contract price, often on an accelerated deal. And that someone, in the case of the United States, is one of a handful of publicly traded American companies whose share price went up the morning the bombs fell. Mark Hansian is a retired US Marine colonel and a senior advisor at the Center for Strategic and International Studies in Washington. He's been tracking the cost of this war from the first few hours of the campaign.
4: The cost is driven almost entirely by munitions. Our estimate is that the total cost is running 35 to 40 billion. But compared to the wars in Iraq and Afghanistan, which went on for years at very high levels of intensity, those were costing hundreds of billions of dollars a year.
1: So 35 to 40 billion in the first 2 months. And the high intensity fighting only lasted 39 days. In the first 4 days alone, the US-led coalition fired approximately more than 5,000 munitions across 35 different types, a replacement bill for munitions alone of somewhere between $10 and $16 billion. The single most used weapon was the Tomahawk cruise missile.
4: A Tomahawk missile is a long-range ground attack munition that is precise, which means it will land within about 10 meters of where it's aimed at. Typically, they're fired from ships, and the range is up to 1,000 miles. And that's what makes it both expensive and very useful, because it means that the ship doesn't have to be very close to the target. Going into this conflict for Tomahawks, we had about 3,100, and we've used, I think, about 1,000. They cost $2.5 million. Once Congress provides the money, then the Department of Defense can go out and spend it. It's the Navy that procures Tomahawks. The Navy will then go to the manufacturer, Raytheon, and they will sign a contract for Tomahawks. It takes a little time to work all of that out, but 4 months, you know, I think would be about right.
1: Raytheon, the manufacturer, is now running accelerated production lines. But according to CSIS, manufacturing lead time has increased from 2 to 3 years because demand has increased even faster. The ground attack Tomahawk costs $2.5 million each. The ship attack version, the one fired from US Navy destroyers in the Gulf, costs nearly $5 million. The total Tomahawk spending has risen from around $250 million a year in the early 2020s to a proposed $1 billion in the US defense budget for 2027. Now, part of the reason this bill is so large is the nature of the war itself. Iran has been launching Shahed drones. They cost around $30,000 each. The US is shooting them down with Patriot interceptors, costing around $4 million each. So between 2021 and 2025, the United States accounted for more than 40% of all global arms exports. More than four times the share of the second largest supplier, six of the top 10 arms companies in the world by revenue are American. Producer Matt Lines is here, and he's going to tell us how some of those companies are doing.
5: Well, let's start with RTX, whose subsidiary Raytheon, mentioned earlier, manufactures the Tomahawk cruise missile. They reported first quarter earnings up 21% year on year, munitions deliveries up more than 40%. Northrop Grumman's net earnings rose 82% in the same quarter to $875 million.
1: But it isn't just US firms that are doing well here.
5: No. BAE Systems, Britain's largest defence company, surged 6% on the first day of the conflict against a falling index overall. Germany's Rheinmetall is forecasting sales growth of around 40% in 2026. France's Thales reported first quarter orders up 27% year on year. Five of its seven biggest contracts that quarter were defence related. And Italy's Leonardo unveiled plans to double profits by 2030. Its shares rose 9% in a single session.
1: So the weapons are gone. Someone has a very large, very long contract to replace them. Matt, you're going to be keeping an estimated running total of the war so far. Where does it leave us at the end of this section?
5: So in the first 4 days, the US fired munitions worth somewhere between $10 and $16 billion. The total war bill so far, $40 billion.
1: When the Strait of Hormuz closed, Qatar went offline. About 20% of the world's liquefied natural gas supply vanished from the market almost overnight. And the companies positioned to fill that gap were not in the Gulf, they were in Texas. Sharif Suki is the founder of Cheniere Energy, the largest LNG exporter in the United States. 20 years ago, he set out to build a terminal on the Gulf of Mexico to import gas into America. By the time it was built, though, the shale boom had flipped the country from the world's biggest gas importer to the biggest exporter. So he turned the terminal around and started shipping American gas all over the world. By the time the Iran war began, his company was supplying more than a tenth of all LNG on the planet.
6: The United States went very quickly from being the largest importer to the largest exporter. 10 short years. In that context, whether there is a problem in Hormuz or not, and whether Qatar can deliver or not deliver for a few months, it doesn't make a huge difference, because our industry operates at about 85% of capacity, but in a short period of time, we can go up to 95%.
1: Cheniere collects a liquefaction fee on every cargo that leaves the dock. Think of it like a toll booth on a motorway. The toll booth doesn't own the cars. It doesn't care where they're going. It just charges every vehicle that passes through. Cheniere charges around $2 per million units of energy for the liquefaction service. Its customers, the traders, are the ones who take the gas, ship it east, and sell it at whatever the global market will pay. And that gap between what you pay for gas in America and what you can sell it for in Asia is called the spread. Before the war, it was already high. But when Qatar went offline, it got larger. Ira Joseph has spent 35 years working in energy markets. He's now a global fellow at the Center for Global Energy Policy at Columbia University.
7: The price in the U.S. is relatively low because there's too much supply and the ability of that supply to get to another market is constrained. For every dollar of spread, it's worth, for a tanker coming out of the U.S., it's worth somewhere between $3 and $3.5 million for every dollar. It's a big amount of money. So if there's a $15 spread, you're talking about $45 million per tanker.
1: Now, since the war started, the spread has widened by 50 to 100%. And yet the U.S. domestic price for gas has hardly moved.
7: Somewhat strangely, the price in West Texas has gone negative. So the price in West Texas is actually somewhere between -$4 and -$5 per million BTU, because the ability to take the gas from West Texas to the Gulf Coast is also constrained by pipelines. So around the world, you have like a negative, you know, $5 price in West Texas, and then you have a positive $20 price in Asia.
1: So the gas costs next to nothing to buy in West Texas right now. By the time it reaches Tokyo, it sells at $20 per unit. The traders shipping that gas are making $45 million a tanker. Does Sharif Suki feel uncomfortable about that?
6: Yes, but it takes a decade of preparation to be able to benefit from an unusual event. It's when preparation meets opportunity. It doesn't happen for people who have not made the investment for the last decade. And then all of a sudden, things work out for them. That's okay. That's how it works.
1: But what about those countries that can't afford those prices? Countries like Bangladesh, Pakistan, Egypt.
6: It's a tragedy. Okay, those are the people who pay the price. What they need the LNG for is mostly for fertilizers. And if you don't have fertilizers, you can't feed your people. So it becomes an existential issue. It's a tragedy.
1: So existential for some, but good for others. Matt's here. He's got some numbers for us.
5: Yes, the gas exporters aren't the only ones who are counting their money. Before the war, a barrel of Brent crude was trading at around $73. Since then, it's peaked at above $120, and the swings themselves have become a business. The bigger the gap between buying and selling prices, the more oil traders make. Shell reported profits of $6.9 billion in the first 3 months of the year, up from around $5.6 billion in the same period last year, and higher than analysts had expected. BP's profits more than doubled in the same quarter. Norway's Equinor reported $9.8 billion. It's the highest quarterly profit in 3 years. And here's the thing. Shell's LNG production in Qatar has been shut down since early March because of the conflict. Its Pearl facility in Qatar has been damaged by attacks. Shell's output fell 4% as a result. The same war that closed its Qatar operations generated its biggest profits in years, damaged by the conflict, but also making money from it at the same time.
1: You're listening to Follow the Money from the BBC World Service. I'm Sam Fenwick, and today we're following the money of who has profited the most from the war in Iran. The Gulf states, Saudi Arabia, the UAE, Qatar, are not just bystanders in the war. They've been targets, neighbours and buyers. And when a country in a war zone needs weapons fast, it goes to whoever has them. In the first 3 weeks of the Iran conflict, the US State Department approved more than $23 billion in arms sales to Gulf states without congressional review by invoking emergency powers. Bill Hartung has spent four decades studying the US arms industry. He's a senior fellow at the Quincy Institute for Responsible Statecraft.
8: Back in the day, in the 70s, Congress was not even informed of when the US was selling arms. They passed the Arms Export Control Act. So deals of a certain size have to be notified to Congress, and Congress can block them. But under this procedure, they don't even notify the Congress. They just implement it.
1: On the 6th of February, 2026, 22 days before the first bombs fell, President Trump signed an executive order called the America First Arms Transfer Strategy. Its stated aim to streamline the process of selling American weapons abroad. It shifted oversight of congressional notifications from the State Department to the Department of War. And who was collecting the revenue?
8: This war with Iran, a lot of it's chewing up munitions, which will go to companies. It's not Halliburton building bases or... So in a weird way, although there's fewer boots on the ground, it's better for the companies.
1: So Matt's here. He's got our estimated running total. Matt, where are we at?
5: Well, we're adding $23 billion in foreign military sales to Gulf states. So we're well over $100 billion now extracted from this war. President Trump has committed to increasing the Pentagon budget from $1 trillion to $1.5 trillion next year. That doesn't include the cost of the Iran war, which could add hundreds of billions more to the US taxpayer.
1: The last link of this chain is a bit different from the others. The arms makers are visible. The gas exporters are on the stock exchange. The legal arms sales are a matter of public record. But this last group operated in a market that lots of us have never heard of. Prediction markets are platforms where you bet real money on the outcome of real world events. Will there be a strike on Iran? Will the supreme leader fall? Who wins the election? You place your bet. If you're right, you collect. Joshua Mitz is the David J. Greenwald Professor of Law at Columbia University. He's spent a decade researching insider trading, and prediction markets are, he says, the latest frontier.
9: It's basically a market where there's a contract, and the contract has a price that you pay if you want to bet on the outcome. And if the outcome happens, you get paid a dollar. And if it does not happen, you lose your money. The price is going to be between $0 and $1. The prices essentially reflect the market's view as to the probability that the event is going to happen. And what the research shows actually is that the prices are actually quite right. Most of the time, the contracts pay off more or less exactly in line with the probabilities that you see in the market.
1: Joshua Mitz and his co-authors investigated bets placed across a period of time that included the Iran strikes and the related ceasefire announcement. They found signs of over 200,000 trades satisfying their criteria for abnormal activity, yielding something in the region of $140 million in profits.
9: As if the event has happened, the contract should actually cost a dollar. And so the fact that you can pay 50 cents for it, or 20 cents or 10 cents and get paid a dollar for every contract, it's almost like free money to you if you have that information. And it is like you have a little bit of foresight about the future in those cases. And of course, who's losing are all the people who think it hasn't actually happened yet. So it's a transfer from one group to the other and a concentration of wealth in the hands of those who have that information.
1: Now, we can't tell you who placed those bets. The platforms are offshore. The accounts are anonymous. The wallets are on a blockchain. But we can tell you what happened next. The US Senate unanimously voted to ban its members from trading on prediction markets. The Commodity Futures Trading Commission, the CFTC, and the Securities and Exchange Commission, the SEC, have both been asked to investigate. Joshua Mitz's research has been cited in congressional correspondence and regulatory proceedings. So who's profited most from the war in Iran, and where did the money go? Well, it went to the companies that make the weapons, to the companies that replace them at full price on an accelerated deal for the next 3 years, to the gas exporters who were ready when supply dried up, to arms dealers, and to someone We don't know who placed a bet 71 minutes before the bombs fell. Who paid? Well, American taxpayers funding a replacement bill that could run into hundreds of billions of dollars. Families in Bangladesh and Pakistan paying more for the gas that makes the fertilizer that grows their food. And the countries buying Patriot missiles at $4 million each to knock down drones that cost $30,000. And even if a deal to end the war is signed this week, that money's already been made. That's Follow the Money on the BBC World Service from me, Sam Fenwick, and Matt Lines. 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

0: BBC World Service, and now Witness History. In this programme, we're going back half a century to an event that shook the apartheid regime in South Africa to its foundations, the Soweto Uprising. In 2010, Alan Johnston spoke to one of the organisers about that violent but impactful event.
1: It's early on June the 16th, 1976, and on Johannesburg's outskirts, the young people of the township of Soweto are about to make their voices heard. In the hours ahead, demonstrating black schoolchildren will be fired on by police in scenes of violence that will shock the world. A girl called Bongi Mkabela will be among the protesters. She describes what she felt when the security forces started shooting.
2: It was fear, the kind of fear that you taste in your mouth. It was anger, the kind of anger that almost blinds you. And it was frustration, absolute frustration. But at the same time, you know, adrenaline also carries you to just run and run for life.
1: Every aspect of Bongi Mkabela's childhood had been marked by the injustices of apartheid. Along with many other increasingly politicized young people, she had decided that it was time to make a stand. She was elected to represent her high school on a council that made preparations for a day of peaceful protest. It was agreed that on June 16th, Soweto's students would abandon their classrooms. They'd march through the streets and eventually converge for a rally at the Orlando Football Stadium. Their main aim was to protest at the compulsory imposition in their schools of teaching in Afrikaans, the language of the dominant Europeans of Dutch descent.
2: We understood not Afrikaans only as a language, but Afrikaans as a language of the oppressor. It wasn't just the use of the language itself, it was what the language would mean when it's used as a medium of instruction, when it's imposed on us, when we had no choice.
1: Bongi Mkabela remembers gathering at her school on what was a cold winter's morning.
2: You have about 300-400 children gathered outside on assembly. You have your teachers standing on the margins of the assembly, and you have student leaders standing and saying, look, this is how we're going to march. One, we're going to be very peaceful. Two, we're going to be taking responsibility for one another. So make sure that you're always holding somebody else's hand. Make sure that you're staying on the pavements. Let's not stop traffic. So in some ways, you know, you're trying to put some logic and some sense into this march so it doesn't go wild. We went out expecting particularly tear gassing, and we're ready with water and with things that we thought helped with tear gassing. And indeed, there was a great deal of kind of excitement, as you would imagine, if you have a huge crowd, and a level of determination, and I think a level of pride that we've been able to organize ourselves into this huge mass, and that we will express ourselves and get our voices heard by those who were responsible. So when that march takes off, it has a great deal of energy, and we are Africans, you know, we sing when someone dies, we sing when there's a wedding, we sing all the time. So with that kind of gutsy, you know, Africanness in us, we took off into the

0: We must have been 30 minutes or so into the march when we had the first canister of tear gas thrown at us. And of course, that threw us out a bit. But we reconverged after we had recovered and we continued to march. And for the first time, we saw army vehicles. Now, these were really terrifying contraptions of vehicles. We had never seen anything like that before. And tear gas was coming out of those vehicles. There was no live ammunition until we got to Orlando. And at that point, it was just live ammunition. We all had to run and hide and get into houses and families.
1: But you must have been frightened, scrambling for safety, people around you being hurt.
0: It was a combination of fear and anger and determination.
1: What was the very worst moment?
0: Absolutely worst moment for me personally was when the news came that a little boy of 13 had been killed. Somehow I think that was the barrier. It's almost like, you know, when you cross that line, there is nothing else that you can ever fear again. And for me, that was the moment when we realized that lives were going to be lost. And when we realized that it's not going to be about a protest and us submitting a paper of grievances, the response we were going to get was going to be a response that would potentially put us in prisons and even kill some of us.
1: And as one of the organizers, when you, as you say, saw very young people being hurt around you, did you feel a sense of responsibility that perhaps this had been a mistake?
0: Alan, no, I didn't feel it. It's been a mistake. I felt the heavy-handedness of the system. I actually realized how evil the system is. And I had absolutely no regrets, except regretting not fully appreciating how evil the system was.
1: According to the government at the time, 23 people died that day. But on the streets of the township, many believed that the real figure was much higher. And what became known as the Soweto riots spread and simmered on for months, during which hundreds were killed. This was the grim cost of the confrontation that the students had sparked, but their action is now seen as having been a highly significant moment in the fight against apartheid.
0: The one thing that is said today is that that was a turning point in many ways. And indeed, in South Africa's history, we see that June 16, 1976, it is the point at which the apartheid government begins to realize that it cannot continue forever. I think the issues in Soweto and the lives of people in Soweto cease to be in the background.
1: Several weeks after Soweto's students began to protest, Bongi Mkabela was arrested. She spent months in jail and after being freed, was imprisoned again. Altogether, she was behind bars for about 5 years. Today, in the post-apartheid South Africa that she fought for, Bongi Mkabela is the director of the Nelson Mandela Children's Fund. And all these years on, among her most vivid memories of that extraordinary day in 1976 is one particular moment when the words of a Zulu freedom song called Senzeni Na rang out and captured the mood.

0: I see us leaving the school when the schoolyard was behind us. And when we were holding hands as a group of six, and I was holding on to my friend, Cindy, who is just one of the best soloists I have ever seen. And when she started that Senzenina, and when I could hear the response coming from the huge crowd of students, and that song being carried out, and as we left the premises of Naledi High School, and we looked forward and we marched, that for me is a moment.
1: Bongi Nkabela spent two decades as the CEO of the Nelson Mandela Children's Fund. She was speaking to Alan Johnston in 2010 for Witness History.
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0: seems to be the exact location where a rocket must have hit.
1: We'll hear from Lebanese people who've had to leave their homes and worry about what they'll find if they get to go back.
2: Everyone hopes that they will be able to go home and that they find a home to go back to. So even if it's in ruins, they're gonna go back because it's their land, it's their home.
1: That's Assignment with me, Karine Torbay, after the BBC News.
3: BBC News with Emily Thomas. European leaders at the G7 summit in France are expected to try to persuade Donald Trump to rethink his strategy on the conflict in Ukraine. James Waterhouse is in Evian.
4: Their hope is to tell Donald Trump to refocus on better supporting Ukraine by giving it air defences, but also to put more pressure on the Kremlin to agree to a fair peace deal. We know in the past that he has waxed and waned over his support, his interest in Ukraine. And of course, this is one of several key issues being discussed today. So there is a real anxiety that even though Donald Trump feels like he's got a victory in Iran, I think the hope here was that he would now turn his attentions back to Ukraine.
3: Britain has imposed more sanctions on Russian businesses and also on ships accused of illegally transporting Russian oil and gas. Banks and insurance companies were among those targeted. Britain said they were propping up Russia's war economy and threatening European security as a result. At their summit, the G7 leaders are also expected to urge Donald Trump to avoid what they see as a superficial peace deal to end the war with Iran. The US president has said a memorandum of understanding has already been signed. John Donison is in Jerusalem.
5: There's a lot to get through. There's a lot of talking still to do because there is very, very little detail in this memorandum of understanding. It focuses mostly on what seems to be the priority for President Trump, which is opening up the Straits of Hormuz. But shipping companies are saying that could take time to happen. And then, of course, you've got the issue which has been behind this the whole time, which is Iran's nuclear ambitions. All that talking still has to be done. Is Iran going to hand over its enriched uranium? Is it going to dismantle its ballistic missile program? Well, they've given no indication that they're ready to do that. That's not even mentioned in the memorandum of understanding.
3: Fighting between Israel and Hezbollah has continued despite the Iran deal. Israel's military says it carried out strikes on what it called terrorists who approached its soldiers in southern Lebanon, killing 4 people. Hezbollah said it had fired missiles and drones at Israeli forces in return. The Iranian foreign minister has said ending the war in Lebanon is the most important issue in the deal with the US. The head of the African Union's public health agency has warned about the increase in Ebola cases in the DRC's North Kivu region. Jean Kaseya told the BBC he was more concerned about the huge increase there than in neighbouring Ituri province.
6: While we know that Ituri remains the epicenter, I'm more afraid about what's happening in North Kivu. And you can see that the increase in terms of cases in North Kivu is huge. Even North Kivu has the highest case fatality rate, around 64%.
3: This is the latest world news from the BBC. Polish police say a Russian artist who painted caricatures of Vladimir Putin has been shot dead. Semyon Skrepetsky was known for his satirical work, which also mocked the rulers of China, Chechnya and Belarus, but he'd also been a critic of the administration in Ukraine. Police in the city of Biała Podlaska said a man was killed in a car park behind an apartment building. Japan's central bank has raised interest rates to the highest level in 3 decades after the Iran war pushed up the cost of living. It's trying to tame inflation, which has seen a surge due to rising energy prices. The bank has been gradually raising its rate for the past 2 years. A UN-backed court in the Central African Republic has opened a landmark trial in absentia of ex-president François Bozizé. He's accused of multiple counts of crimes against humanity, including murder, torture, forced disappearance and rape. The crimes allegedly took place over a 4-year period from 2009 at a prison and a military camp in Bossembella. Dozens of cat owners in Vietnam have been reunited with their pets after police arrested members of a feline theft ring. The gang had reportedly stolen hundreds of animals from the streets and were selling them as food to restaurants. Here's our Global Affairs reporter Paul Moss.
7: Cat and also dog-based dishes appear on many restaurant menus in Vietnam, and traders are supposed to have certificates proving where the meat comes from.

0: But that didn't stop a gang based in Ho Chi Minh City. They were setting out at night, equipped with nets to capture pets who were out on the street. Police who arrested them found hundreds of living animals, as well as dozens of dead ones kept on ice. Animal rights groups say the illegal trafficking of cats is widespread in Vietnam, and that they're often transported long distances in cruel conditions.
1: BBC News.
2: Welcome to Assignment from the BBC World Service.
3: Tiel has a very nice weather, you know. You see people like me swimming during the winter, diving, kite surfing. For me, Tiel is like the best place in the world.
2: This is Rashana. She's 39. Tiel is her home. It's on the coast in the south of Lebanon, 20 kilometers away from the border with Israel.
3: This is our daily life. Like on the afternoon when people finish their work, the streets are full, you know. The restaurants are full, the coffee shops are full. We had a beautiful life.
2: At the end of February, Rashana was busy planning a party for her daughter Freya. Freya was about to turn 4.
3: I was showing Freya's pictures to choose the cake. And then I told her to choose a dress. She chose the green dress and the snacks that we're gonna have for her birthday. She was so much into her 4th birthday, and she was talking about it all the time.
2: Everything was ready, but it was a party that never happened. Once again, life in Lebanon was interrupted by war.
4: The Israelis are targeting Hezbollah, the Shia militia group backed by Iran, with both airstrikes and ground troops in Lebanon.
2: In March, Hezbollah militants fired rockets into Israel from Lebanon. Retaliation, Hezbollah said, for the U.S. and Israeli war killing Iran's supreme leader, Ali Khamenei. Also for Israeli missile strikes into Lebanon during what was meant to be a ceasefire from a previous war. Israel responded, escalating its military operations in Lebanon.
5: Israel has already told civilians in dozens of villages in southern Lebanon to get out of their homes, a sign that they have plans for a big military push.
2: Israeli troops invaded southern Lebanon. Their objective, they said, to guarantee Israel's security by destroying Hezbollah's military capabilities.
5: Lebanon and its long-suffering citizens have been dragged into another war that most people in their battered country do not want.
2: I'm Karine Torbay, a BBC correspondent in Lebanon. There's a fragile ceasefire now in Beirut. It's meant to be across the whole country, but in reality, the conflict goes on in the south. It's estimated about 1 million people have been displaced by the war. I've been meeting some of the many Lebanese people who've had to abandon their homes and whose lives are now on hold.
3: I live in an area called Khosh. I'm probably the only Christian who lives in that area. I have the best neighborhood, the best friends.
2: Rashana Bshara Atme lives with her 2 daughters in a neighborhood of Tyre. As well as Freya, she has another daughter, Jennifer, who's 15.
3: She goes to school, she loves playing guitar, she loves acting. And my dream was always to have my kids growing up in this country.
2: On the 1st of March, Rashana was at home. Her husband, a foreign aid worker, was abroad. When hostilities with Israel escalated that night, most people living close to the border packed up and left. But Rashana was oblivious to what was going on.
3: On Sunday night, I went to bed early. I was very sick. I took very strong painkiller and I went to sleep around 9. 5 o'clock in the morning, I wake up on the doorbell. I woke up and I was scared. I was like, why is someone ringing the bell at this time in the morning?
2: A family friend was at the door to wake her up.
3: The first thing that crossed my mind, like someone in the family passed away. And he told me, no, don't worry, no one passed away, but you need to pack your stuff, take your daughters and leave. He said, Hezbollah shot 6 rockets into Israel, and we need to leave. I was in a shock. We only had a few minutes to leave because I didn't know what was going on, what time the rockets were shot. Like, I'm leaving now. I didn't even have the time to water the plants or to empty the fridge. I didn't have time to do anything. I left everything behind me, all the memories, everything. I carried Freya from her bed and we just left with the pajamas on.
2: 5 million people live in Lebanon. One in five of them have had to move out of their homes because of the most recent conflict. But it's not the first time people in Lebanon have been displaced within their own country. Beirut is home for 25-year-old Yasmina.
6: Beirut is a very vibrant city, if you want. It's filled with such diversity. It's honestly like the heartbeat of Lebanon. To me, it's a safe space. It's my area and it's my home.
2: But in 2024, home certainly didn't feel safe for Yasmina.
6: Unfortunately, last war, we had to move out of our house. We lived in Ras Annaba. We live with my grandmother in that building, and she had gone through a few health issues. So we were talking and discussing, like, what if we need to leave? Where would we go?
2: They had rented another apartment outside of Beirut to the north, somewhere thought to be safer. Yasmina remembers packing up to go.
6: It was on a Sunday at around 1 p.m. My mom and I were loading things into the car and I had the last bag. I was figuring out how I'm going to put it when the bombs started falling on us.
2: The building next to theirs was being hit.
6: And I was facing the direction where the airstrikes were happening. So I saw the second and third missile coming down. And I remember in that moment what I was thinking, how am I going to close the car door? I didn't want the dust from the building to get into the stuff because we had a few blankets. It feels so weird to be thinking of something so basic in that moment.
2: Israel was firing missiles on Beirut, saying it was striking members of Hezbollah in self-defense. For months, the two sides had been engaged in low-level exchanges of fire during Israel's war in Gaza. The apartment block next to where Yasmina lived was one of those Israel targeted.
6: And I ran back into the building. So having then to deal with that entire situation, getting my grandmother down to the car, my grandfather had refused to leave the house. He's like, they already hit. We're safe now. We had to bargain with him till he agreed to go with us. The drive to the house was a 20-minute drive. However, it felt like hours. I remember I argued with my dad because we couldn't find one of our cats. We're arguing over little stuff and ignoring the big picture.
2: The family moved back to Beirut after the war in 2024, but they're ready to leave again at a moment's notice if they have to.
6: Obviously, considering the current situation, everyone needs to think of a plan B, but I'm assuming every Lebanese person has an emergency bag by the door. It has all the essentials, a change of clothes, your legal documents. It's somehow it became normal.
2: Plan B for Rashana, who'd left Tyr in a hurry with her children and little else, was to drive to her sister's house further up the coast. Daughter Freya was too young to understand why they were making the journey.
3: Freya was sitting in the car seat in her pajamas and she was happy because I told her we're going to Saida, to her auntie's house, and her cousin was 6 years old and she loves playing with her. So she thought this is like a weekend trip.
2: But older daughter Jennifer remembered being displaced by war with Israel 2 years before.
3: Jennifer was crying and asking me all the time, are we going back? Do you think this will last long? I told her, unfortunately, I don't have an answer for you.
2: They spent the night at her sister's house, sleeping on the floor.
3: When I woke up in the morning and Freya was telling me, it's my birthday today. She knew it's the 3rd of March, it's Tuesday. When I went to say good morning to her, she hugged me. She told me, it's my birthday today, right? And I started crying. I told her, yes, it's your birthday. She said, so am I going to wear the green dress today? I looked at her Even thinking about it now makes me cry. I looked at her and I said, yes, you will. You will wear your green dress.
2: In the rush to leave home the day before, the green dress, like the rest of their belongings, had been left behind.
3: And that's when I went and told my brother-in-law, I'm going back to Tyr. And he was like, they are striking on Tyr, you cannot do this. I told him, no, I will do it, and you're not going to stop me. To be honest, it wasn't my brain working, it was my emotions. Like, those kids have been through enough already. I'm not going to take this from her. She already left her house. We don't know if she's gonna go back to her house. We don't know if she's, her toys are still going to be there, her stuff, her memories. If she wants the green dress, I'm going to risk it and I'm going to get her the green dress. We went to my house, straight to my house, picked up Freya's dress, picked up a few things and left the house. I drove back to Saida. I went and I got her a cake, got her gifts. And because we were 13 people in the house at that time, the people who were staying at my sister's house, they had kids with them. So in the afternoon, we did a small birthday for her. She was holding her dress all day and walking around in the house, showing it to everyone and telling everyone that it's her birthday. I was doing my best to make her feel normal, like to try and have her to have a normal birthday.
2: While many people managed to stay with friends and family, not everyone had someone they could turn to for help. When the most recent war started, state-run schools were turned into displacement centers to accommodate thousands of people with nowhere else to go. We meet Yasmina again. She's a social worker and is part of a team organized by the International Medical Corps. We drive out with her to a school where they provide help and support to people who are now living in them.
6: So, Yasmina, can you please, you know, what do you do there? What do you actually do when you go to a displacement center?
7: So usually when we go to the shelters, we focus on both medical and social services. So in terms of medical services, we have doctors and nurses and the pharmacy that go with us.
6: First time I went to a school, to the shelter, it was overwhelming. I was walking into the shelter with my colleagues and it was raining. And we were trying to figure out where we would put the doctors, how we're going to set up for our shelter visit. And displaced people were coming to us and they were asking us, what do you guys do? How can you help? Can you help us get mattresses? Can you help us get blankets? We were swarmed by people and they were just basically asking for their basic needs. Because a lot of people had to leave their homes in the moment. So they weren't able to, let's say, get their medication. A lot of people have diabetes or heart problem and all of that, so their medication is essential.
2: The school, now a shelter, that we arrive at with Yasmina is close to the center of Beirut. People have been here for several weeks. With all the uncertainty, it's not safe for them to go home.
6: So basically, they are setting up a tent in the middle of the main court of the school. This is a tent that will become the mobile clinic where people will come for medical consultation. So this is how the IMC, the International Medical Corps, is setting up this clinic.
8: My name is Zainab. I'm a student at the Lebanese University. I study law. It's my second year. Because of the war, we stopped our studying. And we just immigrated to a school here in Jamir Awas.
2: At the shelter, we meet Zainab. She's 21 and from Dahye. Dahye is a large southern area of Beirut. Zainab had to come to this shelter when the Israeli military issued evacuation orders, warning it would strike buildings it said were Hezbollah targets.
8: It started when the Israelis
6: threatened to bomb and yes. issued a blanket warning for the whole of Dahye.
8: Yes.
6: Okay, on that day, where were you?
8: We went home. It was Ramadan. We were having our sahur.
6: Yeah.
8: And
6: which is the last meal of the day before
8: yes.
6: the sun rises.
8: Yes. I was like, I want to just go. I don't want my family to get hurt. I don't want to get hurt. We just like pack our things quickly and get out.
2: Buildings in Dahiya have been targeted by Israeli missile strikes.
9: Have you gone back home since the ceasefire?
8: I have gone once. I just checked the house and then
9: it's still okay. It's still standing.
8: It's standing, but when you see those buildings
9: completely flattened,
8: it's hard to you. You feel like I was born there. It's like a piece of my heart come to ashes. Yeah.
9: Tell us a little bit about your setting here at the school.
8: We're living here in a room, a classroom.
9: Yeah. How many of you?
8: We're a lot. My cousins, us, my sisters, my
9: all
8: siblings.
9: In the same room.
8: Yeah, all of us in the same room. Sleeping on the floor.
9: On a mattress.
8: Yes.
2: It feels intrusive to ask Zainab to show us where she sleeps. But as part of her work, Yasmina has seen inside several classrooms where families now live.
7: Some schools have over 500, 600 displaced people and 4 to 5 families inside one small room. So we're talking around 12-ish people per room. They would divide the entire room into smaller sections using tables and chairs, and they would put a blanket that would separate each section. I mean, it's so resourceful the way they hang things in order to let's say, dry their clothes or just manage their space.
2: Despite everything, Zainab says she's doing her best to carry on with her life and her studies.
9: Have you gone back to university?
8: No, not yet.
9: Are you going to...
8: They're teaching us online.
9: How is it going?
8: It's hard. It's hard to us, like, because of the internet, because of... Not every time we have electricity here. Our phones died.
2: She tells me her family has been through some really tough times recently.
8: My dad has died 5 months ago. Like, we were by ourselves, you know?
9: Your father had died 5 months ago.
8: Because of cancer.
9: Yeah.
8: It's kind of hard, but...
9: You're still smiling. Is this hiding pain or is just trying to see things in a positive way despite everything?
8: In this situation, we don't need to show the Israelis that we are pain.
9: So you see this as, if you show pain, it could be interpreted as a sign of weakness.
8: Yes, we're not weak.
2: A few days later, I managed to get into southern Beirut, into Dahiya, the district Zainab calls home. It's just 2 or 3 miles away from where she's staying at the shelter. In one street, we get to see the impact of a missile strike.
9: The only thing I'm seeing in front of me is a very large mound of rubble where everything is just sheer destruction in front of me. You can see lots of concrete, but also metal, cardboard. It must have been a series of buildings that were brought to the floor. Like in close-ups, we can see, you know, details of what was life here, like a shirt or the bag of some spices. This must have been from some kitchen.
2: A handful of workers are here clearing away the debris, but this once busy district is otherwise empty.
9: Dahiya has been, you know, an area completely deserted because of the blanket evacuation warning by the Israelis for weeks. Actually, people have not returned to this area. It can't be inhabitable at the moment because it lacks lots of services.
2: In lots of ways, life for many residents in Beirut goes on as normal. They go to work, walk along the seafront, meet up in cafes and bars. People here have got used to the sounds of Israeli drones flying overhead, monitoring daily life. Rashana and her 2 daughters, Jennifer and Freya, are among those now adding to the population of the city. Previously, they'd been staying at Rashana's sister's house in Saida, but things were getting crowded.
3: The first few days, we also had a lot of people coming in to stay in at my sister's house. She was also helping friends coming from Tir and different areas. She told them to come and stay in her house, not in their cars on the streets.
2: Rashana decided it would be best to rent a flat in Beirut.
3: And my sister was like, wait, what if this? Don't waste your money. Maybe it will finish in a week. You can stay here as much as you want. But I was thinking, if this is going to last long, I need to find a place.
2: She started making calls.
3: They wanted like 6 months in advance, and it was between $2,000 and $3,000 per month. And for Lebanon, those prices are crazy. Crazy.
2: She rented a flat from a landlady in Beirut at a reasonable price. But it's still costing Rashana $1,000 a month when she already has a house in Tir.
3: You work hard, you save money, thinking this is the money for the university for the girls when they start university. Or this summer we're going to travel to Sweden, let's say. So you start saving money and making plans, and suddenly the war starts. And so you go and spend all your money on the war because you have to rent a house, you have to buy clothes. So everything you pay double and twice and three times. So you end up with no money at the end. What I'm living right now is exactly what I lived in 2024. So it's the same nightmare happening again.
2: A few days ago, Rashana drove back to Tir to check on their house. It's still there, still standing. But hundreds of buildings and homes across the south of Lebanon have been destroyed by Israeli missile strikes and demolitions. The town of Dabin is a couple of miles north of the Israeli border. I'm standing on the site of a massive strike. We just understood this was a fruit factory. Here they used to prepare pickles, olive oil, and other food. But it is now turned into complete rubble. And I can see a big crater that seems to be the exact location where a rocket must have hit. And there is lots of destruction here. This is just a sample of what we have been seeing around as we traveled in the south, as we moved from one town to another. For now, the Israeli army is still occupying parts of southern Lebanon. They say for the purposes of security, to eliminate the threat of Hezbollah. But when or if displaced Lebanese people return home, large parts of the south won't be recognizable as the place they once knew.
3: Next year, I will be 40 years old. My whole life been about war with Israel. The only thing that I'm hoping for is peace. I want to live in peace in this country. I never want to pack my bags again. I want to live in Lebanon, but I want to live in the south of Lebanon, where we belong.
6: Over the years, over generations, this area has not been stable ever. So do I hope that this is the last war? Yes, I do. Do I know that it's going to be the last war? I don't.
2: That's it for Assignment. The program was presented by Karine Torbay. The producers were Nick Holland and Danny Abikhalil.
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12: Hi. Hello, I'm Jamal Khalili, and coming up shortly on the Life Scientific on Discovery, we'll be digging into the story of the fossil hunter and discoverer of the Rutland sea dragon, Dean Lomax. Despite being told by teachers he'd never make it as a paleontologist, he's now one of the world's leading experts on ichthyosaurs, dolphin-like marine reptiles that once ruled our prehistoric seas. That's coming up on the Life Scientific after the news.
1: BBC News with Emily Thomas. European leaders at the G7 summit in France are expected to try to persuade Donald Trump to rethink his strategy on the war in Ukraine. They'll stress what they see as the need to push Russia to accept a peace deal on Kiev's terms. G7 leaders are also expected to urge President Trump to avoid what they see as a superficial peace deal to end the war with Iran. Fighting between Israel and the Iranian-backed Lebanese group Hezbollah has continued despite the deal between Iran and the US. Israel's military says it carried out strikes in southern Lebanon, killing 4 people. The head of the African Union's Public Health Agency has warned about the increase in Ebola cases in Congo's North Kivu region. Jean Kaseya has said he was more afraid of the big increase there than in neighbouring Ituri province, the epicentre of the outbreak. A UN-backed court in the Central African Republic has opened a landmark trial in absentia of the country's former president, François Bozizé. He's accused of multiple counts of crimes against humanity. India's federal government has banned cough syrups being sold without a doctor's prescription. It follows a series of incidents in which children have consumed cough mixtures contaminated with poisonous chemicals. Researchers in London have warned that 40% of the world's plants are threatened with extinction. They say many plants disappear before they're formally identified, but AI could help save some species. Dozens of cat owners in Vietnam have been reunited with their pets. Police arrested members of a feline theft ring reportedly selling the animals to be served in restaurants. And that's the latest world news from the BBC.
12: Imagine being told as a teenager that you're not clever enough to make it as a scientist, a paleontologist to be more specific, then proving those voices wrong by discovering some of the largest prehistoric creatures to have ever roamed the seas. No, this isn't some boy-done-good movie plot, it's the true story of today's guest. Dr. Dean Lomax is now one of the world's leading experts on ichthyosaurs, marine reptiles that once ruled our prehistoric seas. But his journey has been anything but conventional. Growing up in Doncaster, Dean's thirst to learn everything he could about fossils and dinosaurs somewhat outstripped his academic achievements. He failed his science GCSEs and then his A-levels, and was told by teachers to give up on his dreams. But passion has a way of rewriting expectations. At the age of 18, Dean sold his beloved childhood Star Wars collection to fund a fossil dig in the United States. Not long after that, a chance discovery led him to publish his first scientific paper when he was just 20. Since then, he's discovered multiple new species, presented TV shows, and written books for both adults and kids. Proof, if it were needed, that it's worth challenging people who tell you you can't do something. Dean Lomax, welcome to the Life Scientific.
13: Oh, it's a great pleasure to be here.
12: So, as a youngster, you had to get past some really disheartening advice from your elders and supposedly betters. Is it true someone actually told you to stop playing with dinosaurs and get a real job?
13: That is true.
12: Teacher or...?
13: Teacher, yeah. Yeah, and it was one of the careers advisors. I remember going into the room kind of like, oh, what do you want to do sort of thing? I said, oh, well, I'm gaining experience collecting fossils and wanted to learn about dinosaurs and things. They said, well, stop that nonsense and go and get a real job.
12: Well, it didn't discourage you. Your passion for the subject clearly ran very deep. Do you remember what first sparked your interest?
13: I can't quite put my finger on that one key thing, but as far back as I can remember, I've had that love of natural history, fossils, dinosaurs, kind of watching TV documentaries, movies, things like Jurassic Park, you might imagine, but also like Land Before Time, which probably hits some nostalgia.
12: Oh, yeah.
13: But also visiting museums and collecting fossils and reading books. So there was this kind of a collective thing that just stayed with me.
12: Well, I also mentioned that your particular field of interest is ichthyosaurs. Tell us a bit more about them.
13: Ichthyosaurs are a group of ancient marine reptiles. They sort of look a little bit like dolphins or sharks, but they are reptiles. They're often misidentified as swimming dinosaurs, but they were swimming around in the oceans and the seas whilst dinosaurs were walking on land. They appeared roughly 250 million years ago in what's called the Triassic period, and then they went extinct around about 90 million years ago in the Cretaceous period. But they were a highly successful group of prehistoric animals, and they're genuinely really fascinating to study.
12: Were they quite fierce things? I mean,
13: yeah, they were, to a point, absolutely, yeah. So they were all predators, and some of them evolved within their respective environments. They were kind of top of the food chain, hunting pretty much everything you can imagine. We've even had direct evidence from some of them where you have their last meals preserved of, say, fish and squid, but there's a few that have marine reptiles preserved in their stomach, and hatchling turtles, and one of them even contained a bird.
12: Goodness me. Well, yeah. We're going to talk about them a bit later on. But let's get back to you, Dean. You were born in 1989 in Doncaster. Tell me about your family. I gather they were very supportive of your fascination with fossils.
13: They were, yeah. My mom and my dad were really supportive, and I have an older brother and sister, Scott and Julie. At a point during my, I guess, early teen years, my parents split up, and so I lived in a one-parent household for a number of years where we'd struggle to pay the rent. But Mum always did her best to provide for us, and she made sure that we had a wonderful childhood.
12: Well, let's talk about your school days, because, I mean, some people are going to find it hard to believe, given what you've achieved, but academic life didn't come easy, did it?
13: No, it didn't. And although I always tried my best in school, I was very, very average. A lot of lessons could end up being disruptive, and sometimes some of the teachers wouldn't be so supportive as well. I mean, one or two of them had even said, "You'll never be a paleontologist." God, and that was at about
12: shocking.
13: The age of 13 or 14.
12: Well, despite your dedication to fossils, Dean, you didn't get the GCSEs that you wanted, which meant you couldn't take the science subjects at A level.
13: Yeah, and that was a real problem. So at that point, in some respect, my kind of dream of becoming a paleontologist started to fall away from me. But it was kind of the last few weeks in school, and I was put into one of the classes where it was kind of not the naughty children, but basically the children who the school didn't know what to do with. And I had this supply teacher come in, who I've kept in touch with, actually. His name was Mr. Bonacorsi, Renato Bonacorsi. And he was going around the class saying, "What do you want to do?" And he came to me and I said, "I want to be a paleontologist." And he said, "Well, where's the best place in the world for this?" So I said, "In America. You know, American Midwest is kind of dinosaur country. There's lots of dinosaurs found out there." And so, long story short, I put together, with the help of Mr. Bonacorsi, a letter and just reached out to a bunch of places in America. Mm. And as a result, I was offered a place to go and volunteer at a museum in America, the Wyoming Dinosaur Center, for almost 4 months. And they did say, "We'll put you up in what they had like an intern volunteer house," but I needed the money to get there. So I ended up selling a bunch of my possessions, and that included my beloved Star Wars collection and other things to fund that trip.
12: So in the summer of 2008, you traveled to America as an 18-year-old for a 4-month dig with the Wyoming Dinosaur Center. And when you got to the dig site, right away, on day one, you struck lucky and found something.
13: Yeah, that's exactly it. Yeah. So we were shown kind of a whole load of different dig sites, and they took me to one where they'd been excavating, I think, for about a month or two before I was there. And probably within the space of half an hour, I'd uncovered quite a large bone. And so I had one of the other paleontologists come and take a look at it, and we continued to excavate it over the coming days. And it was a huge femur of a sauropod dinosaur, one of those long-necked, long-tailed dinosaurs, something like a Diplodocus. And and it immediately, for me, it's giving me goosebumps now thinking about that. I remember having goosebumps back then and being like, wow, you know, this is incredible.
12: And it even got some media interest for you, didn't it?
13: It did, yeah. So the local Doncaster Free Press covered my journey, and that was my first introduction to kind of public outreach, and they were really supportive.
12: Fantastic. Well, once you got home from this summer adventure, you started volunteering at a museum in Doncaster.
13: Yeah, so as a child, I went to my local museum that was then called Doncaster Museum and Art Gallery. And I went for many, many years. We'd go on school trips. So my mum and dad would take me there. My nana would take me there. And I remember just before going out to Wyoming, I actually went for one last trip walking around there. And they never had any fossils on display, except they had a woolly mammoth tooth and a woolly rhino tooth. And I noticed that they'd got them mistakenly identified. And so I actually left a note at the reception saying, hey, you know, your woolly mammoth tooth is actually your woolly rhino tooth, blah, blah, blah, the label for it. And they're like, yeah, sure it is. Anyway, I was right. And I had an email from the curator of archaeology there, a chap called Peter Robinson. He said, oh, your trip to Wyoming sounds fascinating. When you come back, come and meet me. So I did. And then we got talking about maybe some volunteering opportunities. And he just happened to say to me, we actually do have a few fossils in the collection. I said, oh, brilliant. Well, as it turns out, that few fossils was somewhere in the region of about 10,000, Jip. And on my first day, Peter and another chap called Alan, they took me kind of behind the scenes, showed me the fossils. And they showed me this one specimen, and it was about a metre and a half long, that they thought was a replica of an ichthyosaur.
12: Well, just now, a plaster cast.
13: Yeah, exactly. Right. They thought it was a plaster cast of an ichthyosaur. And so I'm staring at it, and I'm thinking, well, if that's a plaster cast, then it's a very good plaster cast. And I said, I'm confident this is real. It even had, like, a dark mass between its ribs. And I said, maybe that's its stomach contents. Anyway, I was right. And that was a real specimen.
12: It is quite remarkable, isn't it?
13: I mean, serendipity.
12: You're nothing more than a teenage enthusiast,
13: right, to be fair. Exactly.
12: And you're telling these people at the museum, you have a real fossil here.
13: Yeah.
12: Incredible. Well, at that point, Dean, you reached out to the experts you'd met at your Wyoming trip for advice on how to write this up as a scientific paper.
13: Yes, so when I was there, I often heard the paleontologists and the students talking about papers, and they're like, oh, have you read this paper? Have you seen this paper? Now, I naively thought they meant newspapers, and of course they meant academic papers.
12: Peer-reviewed journals.
13: And I was like, well, I had no idea what that was, and so I mentioned that and said it, and everybody laughed, and it was a bit of a funny thing that I was teased at over the summer. Yeah.
12: Well, by this point, you must have figured out that a scientific paper is not a newspaper. And this was, in fact, published in 2010. What did you make of that process? All scientists have to publish their research in journals, you know, that's something we have to do. But you hadn't particularly enjoyed school. So was this sort of academic work more fun for you?
13: No, not at all. Initially, it wasn't, because I'd only been given this kind of crash course of, hey, this is academia, you're writing academic papers and things. But then that trip to Wyoming, I happened to be working with two marine reptile experts who work on ichthyosaurs, Professor Judy Massere and Bill Wall, who basically, once I come across this ichthyosaur, they encouraged me to write it up. And they said, look, we'll help as your guide, as it were, to writing this. And I still have those first few drafts. And I mean, they're horrendous. If I look at them now, they're terrible. But yeah, as you say, that was my first paper describing that ichthyosaur as a real specimen with its last meal preserved of fish and squid remains. And it was published in a journal in New York.
12: And the cherry on the icing of this remarkable story is that this fossil turned out to be a previously unknown species of ichthyosaur. So a few years later, you actually got to name it.
13: Yeah, absolutely, yeah. So the fact that it went from being thought to be a replica, being actively used in the education department, to then becoming the holotype, so the founding specimen of a new species, is quite remarkable. And so I actually teamed up with Professor Judy Massere, who has been such an incredible supporter of my career over the years, and we named it as a new species to science. We called it Ichthyosaurus Anningae in honour of the wonderful pioneering paleontologist Mary Anning, who is somebody who I'd read so much about as a child, and she was a real hero of mine.
12: So there you were, volunteering at the museum, your first publication under your belt, and you decided the next logical step was to write a book. Fossils of the Whitby Coast was published in 2011. How did that happen?
13: As a youngster growing up in Doncaster, many of our family trips ended up going to the Yorkshire coastline. And so I'd say, hey, could we go collecting fossils in Whitby? And you'd find ammonites and belemnites, these squid-like creatures. If you were lucky, you'd find ichthyosaur bones and plesiosaur bones and things. And I always struggled trying to identify my finds. And so as I got a little bit older, and after I'd published my first paper and started to get a little bit more confidence in my abilities, I said, well, maybe an idea for a book, a field guide to identify fossils from the Whitby Coast. And happened to find this brilliant publisher who loved the idea. And then this book was published, yeah, I was 21. And so I'd gone then, within the space of a few years of just leaving school, to discovering these fossils, being on this dig, and then writing a book.
12: It's a great... I mean, look, let's take stock then, Dean Lomax, because, as you say, you're just 21, already a published author, but with no formal qualifications and still volunteering at the local museum. I mean, you still had to earn a living.
13: Yeah, absolutely that. And so I'd continue to work in several jobs as a barman, working in delivery, earning as much money as possible. So I could then continue volunteering at Doncaster Museum. But I kept seeing that kind of bigger picture aspect. And I mean, I even remember, Jim, at one point, my mom and my older sister, Julie, sitting down with me and saying, we're going to fully support you as best as we can, but are you sure this is going to work out? It's been a couple of years now, Dean, and obviously there's nothing else on the horizon. You don't have the degrees or anything. And I remember saying, I'll be okay. And I'm very slowly getting my foot on that ladder and keep going up.
12: Well, you didn't have a plan B. Because
13: no, I didn't. That's it, yeah.
12: But you obviously had a real belief in yourself and where you wanted to go.
13: Yeah.
12: But it was clearly a hard slog. Did you ever get disheartened?
13: Constantly, yeah. Especially in my earlier career, the first kind of 5 years, even some people in the field of paleontology were quite dismissive of my kind of unconventional career and even saying, oh, you won't make it in this field. So those sorts of things were very tough.
12: Well, Dean, not long after your first book was published, you made another astonishing find. Your life story is about lots of astonishing finds. This was an important Carboniferous fossil site in your hometown.
13: Yes, so I continued volunteering at the museum at Doncaster and we were doing various different projects. One thing that always struck me was that there were very few fossils from Doncaster. Despite the fact Doncaster is a coal mining town, you'd expect to be finding lots of fossil plants and things like that. So working with the archaeologist Peter and another colleague, Brian, we said, hey, why don't we just try and check out all these old spoil tip sites around Doncaster? And we had a long list of them, and we went to many of them, and we didn't find anything. And then the last one on my list was literally 5 minutes' drive from the house I grew up. And I said, we're not going to find anything there. Within the space of about 5 minutes, we found about 10 different fossil plants.
12: What?
13: And yeah, and we were like, oh my goodness, you know, maybe this is it, we've hit Carboniferous gold. We ended up finding somewhere in the region about 30 different types of fossil plants, some probably new to science, found remains of horseshoe crabs. I found an actual fossil shark egg case in Doncaster, and I ended up writing up this material in a scientific journal. And we went from finding the site, collecting hundreds of specimens, to describing it, and then that material going on display at the museum. So kind of leaving a nice mini local legacy there for that material.
12: And the museum must have been pleased.
13: Oh, they were so incredibly pleased. Yeah, and we got some really great PR too. One of the headlines was something like Jaws in Doncaster because of the shark.
12: The Carboniferous period we're talking about, and this is long before the age of dinosaurs.
13: Absolutely,
12: over 300 million years ago, right?
13: Yeah, all these remains are already fossils under the feet of dinosaurs. So they're roughly about 310 million years old. The dinosaurs are still another good chunk of time to come.
12: Wow. Well, this success then also helped kick off your relationship with the University of Manchester, where you were invited to become an honorary research fellow.
13: Yeah, and this was through two colleagues there who I'd kind of been in contact with through various different projects. And they basically said, look, you've been doing some exceptional work. We can look at getting you affiliated with the University of Manchester. So they got me involved there. And right off the bat, they said, there's also the prospect of doing a master's degree without having done an undergrad. And they said, it's quite rare, but we're willing to support you. And so I ended up doing a master's in paleontology and then subsequently did my PhD without ever doing an undergraduate degree.
12: That is quite incredible. So you completed your PhD at Manchester. This is in 2019. And that must have been a huge moment for you. Certainly your mum must have been incredibly proud because she was around to see you get your PhD. But sadly, she died the following year.
13: She did, yeah. And I always find it tough to talk about mum as well. Like, she was an incredible person. And throughout my life, she's just been so supportive and sacrificed so much for me and my brother and sister, and such a huge influence on me and such a massive supporter.
12: Well, Dean, during your time at Manchester, you continued to write books, notably a massive project called Dinosaurs of the British Isles, which I gather took about 4 years to compile.
13: Yeah, it was about 4 years to do that, and it was a massive challenge. When I eventually submitted the final manuscript, I was burnt out and passed out for a week, if I remember rightly. But it was a book that was done to kind of bridge the gap between academia and the general public. So it wasn't an academic textbook, but more of like that general public kind of book.
12: You've also written various books since then. I want to take us on a quick tangent here. Your most recent book, The Secret Lives of Dinosaurs, was published last year and featured an endorsement from Slash, the guitarist from the rock group Guns N' Roses. How did that happen?
13: So Slash and I have corresponded for probably 4 or 5 years over social media. He's a huge fan of dinosaurs and paleontology. So yeah, he and I had exchanged a bunch of messages, and I just so happened to say, you know, we're looking for people to endorse the book. And he said, yeah, send it to me. And he actually read that last year whilst on tour with Guns N' Roses.
12: Incredible.
13: I remember him saying it, and it made me laugh because I was thinking between sets or something, he's playing Sweet Child of Mine and then reading about dinosaur mating.
12: Yeah. Yeah. Well, what are the chances of a joint project in the future? Is there some sort of rock and roll dinosaur book, maybe?
13: Yeah, funny you say that. Yeah, we have actually had that discussion about doing something along those lines. Excellent. Maybe something in the book or TV side of things. Yeah, I'd love to. Absolutely love to.
12: Dean, let's talk about your broadcasting work. In 2015, you got your first big presenter gig on the ITV documentary Dinosaur Britain, for which you were also the scientific advisor. How did you enjoy that experience?
13: I really enjoyed it. And it's something, working in as a broadcaster is something I never thought I would do. But I was working with the wonderful Ellie Harrison, who was the presenter, and me as the co-host, kind of going around Britain and meeting paleontologists, and me kind of showing her some incredible fossils found in Britain. And I had such a wonderful time doing it. And I think the bigger picture for me is that you can reach such a massive, much broader audience. And if you can communicate it in such a fun and engaging way, you can then supercharge people's passions for something like paleontology.
12: Yeah, absolutely. Of course, a huge part of your career has been field work, doing the actual science. We've already touched on a couple of your discoveries, but I want to hear about a few more. In 2016, you got word that something special might have been discovered on the Somerset coast.
13: Yeah, so a really good friend of mine and fossil collector called Paul de la Salle, he had snapped a few photographs of a portion of giant jawbone that he'd found on the Somerset coast, and he'd sent them to me, and immediately my jaw was hit the floor because I remember thinking, wow, this thing's enormous. And he'd only found fragments of it, but it was a giant chunk, it's about a metre long chunk of jawbone of a bone called the serrangula, which is part of the lower jaw, of a giant ichthyosaur. Now, this was just probably about 25% of the actual completeness of the actual full bone. And altogether, just like scaling that up, the animal it belonged to would have been about 25 metres long. So you're talking like a blue whale-sized ichthyosaur, absolutely enormous.
12: Incredible. And that's not even the end of the story, is it? Because a few years later, you got word that another gigantic jawbone had been found down on the Somerset coast.
13: Clearly these giants were like buses, you know, you wait, and then two come along, not quite at once, but just a couple of years later. A father and daughter fossil hunting pair, Justin and Ruby Reynolds. And Ruby, I should say as well, she was only 11 years old at the time, and she and her dad found some more fragments of what turned out to be yet another giant serrangular bone, this time much more complete, but showing exactly the same features as Paul's. This time we had two specimens from a very rare geological unit in the time called the Late Triassic, about 205-ish million years old. And so this time I invited Paul, Justin and Ruby and other people to be part of my team, and we described them as a new gigantic ichthyosaur that we named Ichthyo Titan in 2024. And this beastie was genuinely a titan. You're looking at easily 26 metres long animal.
12: Massive. I mean, so it's really a contender for the largest ever lived.
13: Absolutely, yeah. It's up there as a contender. And we included some other giant fragments in there that may even belong to something in the 30-40 metre range. And we were hoping for more material like that to come forward in the future.
12: I gather there's even a documentary film in the works, isn't there?
13: There is, yeah. So Justin and Ruby actually joined me on a major expedition. They came out with their family to British Columbia in Canada to film for this big documentary, an IMAX film that's coming out either later this year, early next year. And that's kind of all focused around Ichthyotitan and giant ichthyosaurs, but there are some new discoveries on the horizon.
12: Let's talk about perhaps your most famous discovery, the Rutland Sea Dragon. What a fantastic name. It's one of the most complete large prehistoric marine reptiles ever found in Britain.
13: Yeah, it is massive. And this thing, it was found in January 2021 by a chap called Joe Davis. He works for the Rutland Water Nature Reserve. And he was fixing one of the lagoons. They've got a whole bunch of pipes in the lagoons. And they literally like pulled the plug on the lagoon, lowered the water levels. And whilst him and another colleague, Paul, were walking along, They just happened to spot this string of vertebrae. And he said, oh, I wonder what that is. And he snapped some pictures. And Paul said, no, it's an old pipe, that. Leave it. It's nothing. and he still teases him to this day. But a day later, I received the photos of them. And I said, whoa, that's an ichthyosaur. Now, of course, we didn't know how complete it was going to be. I led an excavation in the summer of 2021. And we had the entire animal from the very tip of the snout to the end of the tail, 10-meter long early Jurassic giant. And it's the most complete prehistoric reptile ever found in Britain, but also the most complete of that time interval around the world of roughly 180 million years ago.
12: Wow. And in fact, you've brought a piece of it with you today.
13: I have indeed, yeah. Let me carefully unwrap this. So this is a dorsal vertebra, and it's one of the largest. So this is about 12, 13 centimetres wide. And this is one of the real specimens. Jim, I'll pass that to you.
12: Yeah, it's a bit difficult to do this on radio, but... Yeah. It's very heavy. I mean, it weighs probably about a kilo or so, something
13: Yeah, about that. Yeah, and that's a good indicator as well, because when we excavated the skeleton, the skull block alone weighed over a ton. Like, it was super heavy to get out of the ground. And
12: incredible.
13: You imagine, so this is one of the largest of the ichthyosaur's vertebrae, but they had upwards of 150-plus vertebrae. Some of them the size of pennies, but this is definitely the largest.
12: This is bigger than the palm of my hand, and it's just one of the vertebrae.
13: Yeah, yeah.
12: I better pass it back to you very carefully. Thank you. I mean, just so that people don't get overexcited by any old odd-shaped rock or an old pipe, what should we be looking for if we're on the hunt for genuine prehistoric fossils?
13: It always varies from site to site. The key thing is you're always looking for certain patterns, certain structures. And if you go to any fossil site, it's always important to go armed with a bit of an idea of what you might expect to find. So if you look through a book or you look online at images of stuff like that, that gets your eyes into it.
12: There's one final discovery I'd like to mention, Dean, that you published in the journal Nature last year. This was an unprecedented finding of the first soft tissues of a large ichthyosaur, which revealed some rather special features.
13: Yeah, this is a spectacular fossil that the private collector brought to my attention. And so it's a giant flipper of an ichthyosaur, where basically there's all these finger bones that you can see. And then for about 30, 40% of the rest of this flipper is all just soft tissues. And it's almost like a wing of a plane, or if you think like a wing of an owl. And preserved in there were all these like really strange banding structures. And then we had these things that looked a little bit like spikes along the trailing edge, but they're not spikes. They were these really unusual structures that we term chondroderms. And collectively, all these different features reveal that this ichthyosaur had developed silent swimming, like stealth. And it's a little bit like if you think of owls where they're flying at night and they've got silent flight, where they'll reduce that noise and they'll snatch away their prey like mice and things. It's the same sort of thing that we had with these ichthyosaurs when they're hunting in the dark, murky conditions.
12: And this is the sort of thing that has huge potential in the field of biomimicry, that, you know, we see how nature's evolved these clever tricks and we try and copy them. Might these ichthyosaur traits have some use in modern design?
13: Yeah, definitely, yeah. So we thought about that as well, that potentially you might be able to replicate these structures and put them on things, say, like wind turbines to reduce noise from wind turbines.
12: Right.
13: And so there is real possibility that an ichthyosaur of 180 million years ago had already doing this thing way back then, reducing noise, and you can use that and apply it to modern world.
12: Well, Dean, your field work continues, as does your outreach work. Now, a big part of your outreach you do with schools, getting the message across to kids that they can achieve their dreams. What advice do you give them for doing that?
13: Because my story is really so unconventional, it's kind of a case of, like, you can do this as well. And I always say that having your passion and being persistent and having patience is really, really significant, clearly all the three P's. And it's not just necessarily for children, but I guess anybody listening to this who wants to get into paleontology or the sciences, it's a case of, like, you gaining as much experience as possible, but also be willing to take some risks. Really put yourself out there, like I did when I first went out to Wyoming, but also you've got to have fun. And being that kind of person who was told, no, you're not good enough, I think it's so significant for somebody like me to just say, you've just got to go out there and do it.
12: And having fun, as you say, is very important, because I've certainly had fun chatting to you. Dean Lomax, thank you very much for sharing your Life Scientific.
13: My great pleasure.
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15: Welcome to the newsroom. I'm Ankur Desai. European leaders at the G7 summit in France are expected to try to persuade Donald Trump to rethink his strategy on the conflict in Ukraine.
16: We need to repair this alliance. It's the most successful alliance in history. And every day, Mr. Putin reminds us why that alliance was put in place.
15: They're also expected to urge the U.S. president to avoid what they see as a superficial peace deal to end the war with Iran. Meanwhile, Iran have played their first game at the Football World Cup. There have been protests and

0: the peace deal on Kiev's terms, rather than pressure Ukraine to accept concessions to Moscow. Ukraine's president, Volodymyr Zelensky, will be attending one of the G7's meetings. Christian Fraser is in Evian.
1: The first meeting of the day is about Ukraine. President Zelensky is here. We had something to watch this morning in the way that President Zelensky was greeted. President Macron was caught on a hot mic moment talking to President Zelensky about his relationship with Donald Trump. And what President Macron is saying to President Zelensky is that he should hang around here at the G7 today. He asked him specifically if he's managed to set up a bilateral meeting with President Trump, to which the Ukrainian president says no. President Macron wants to bring the two sides together today, wants President Trump to re-engage in the peace process.
0: The G7 leaders are also expected to urge Donald Trump to avoid what they see as a superficial peace deal to end the war with Iran. In a TV interview, his vice president, J.D. Vance, said that specific terms were yet to be agreed and that the full text would be published in the next few days.
2: Over the past 3 weeks, we've gotten more oil out of the Strait of Hormuz under the supervision of United States Central Command than we had the first 3 months of this operation. That means the Iranians' leverage was reducing by the day. That means that our position was growing stronger by the day. And I think that's why we've cut what is fundamentally a good deal for the American people, assuming the Iranians follow through.
0: Fighting between Israel and the Iranian-backed Hezbollah has continued despite the deal reached between Iran and the United States. Israel's military said it carried out strikes on what it called terrorists who approached its soldiers in southern Lebanon, killing 4 people. Hezbollah said it had fired missiles and drones at Israeli forces in return. Japan's central bank has raised interest rates to the highest level in 3 decades after the Iran war pushed up the cost of living. Karumi Mori is in Tokyo.
3: Remember, before the conflict, Japan imported 90% of its oil from the Middle East. And so the central bank says the higher fuel costs have really been impacting consumers and businesses alike, really pushing up those prices. They're now signaling further policy normalization that really started back in 2024. Now, BOJ is indicating it would keep tightening the policy gradually, not aggressively. We know markets do not like surprises, but Japan stocks are up after the decision.
0: Karumi Mori reporting. You're listening to the latest world news from the BBC. The head of the African Union's Public Health Agency has warned about the increase in Ebola cases in the North Kivu region of the Democratic Republic of Congo. Jean Kaseya told the BBC he was more afraid of the huge increase there than in neighbouring Ituri province, which remained the epicentre of the outbreak. India has banned cough syrups from being sold without a doctor's prescription. It follows a series of incidents in which children have consumed Indian cough mixtures contaminated with poisonous chemicals through criminality or negligence. Since 2022, at least 140 young people have been killed by the medicines in India and other countries, including the Gambia and Uzbekistan. Researchers in London have warned that the world's plants are disappearing faster than scientists can keep up with 40% facing extinction. The Royal Botanic Gardens in Kew has now digitised all 7.4 million plant and fungi specimens in its collections. Helen Briggs reports.
4: Scientists at the Royal Botanic Gardens at Kew say the true scale of plant loss has been underestimated. Many species disappear before they are even formally identified, along with potential benefits such as new medicines or climate-resilient crops. But rapid advances in data and technology offer hope. Kew has now digitised all 7.4 million plant and fungi specimens in its collections. Experts say opening up this data and using AI to analyse it could transform conservation work.
0: In football, Tunisia have sacked their head coach, Sabri Lamouchi, following their heavy defeat in their World Cup opening match. They were thrashed 5-1 by Sweden. Lamouchi is the first manager in the competition's history to be sacked after just one game. He's been replaced by the Frenchman Hervé Renard. World News from the BBC.
5: Hello, you're listening to the newsroom from the BBC World Service with me, Ankur Desai. Welcome to the programme. As the G7 leaders hold their first full day of negotiations in the French spa town of Evian-les-Bains, The focus will be on

0: Whether Europe and the US can see eye to eye on how to end Russia's war in Ukraine. In recent months, relations between Europe and President Trump have been particularly tense, not least over Mr. Trump's failure to consult them before his decision to go to war in Iran. But now that he says a deal there has been done, he's returning his attention back to Ukraine. But can EU leaders and President Zelensky convince him to put his support fully behind Ukraine rather than accept concessions to Russia's President Putin? Robert Wilkie, who led Mr. Trump's transition team on defense, says the relationship between President Trump and Europe is vital.
1: We need to repair this alliance. It's the most successful alliance in history. And every day, Mr. Putin reminds us why that alliance was put in place. The imperial ambitions of the Russian state don't change, and we're certainly seeing that play out in Ukraine.
0: Within the past few minutes, Mr. Trump has confirmed that he'll meet President Zelensky during the summit and repeated his call for Russia to make a deal with Ukraine. I've been speaking to our correspondent, James Waterhouse, who's in Evian, and asked him what European leaders are expecting to achieve.
2: Their hope is to tell Donald Trump to refocus on better supporting Ukraine by giving it air defences, but also to put more pressure on the Kremlin to agree to a fair peace deal. We know in the past that he has waxed and waned over his support, his interest in Ukraine. And of course, this is one of several key issues being discussed today. So there is a real anxiety that even though Donald Trump feels like he's got a victory in Iran with the declaration of this agreement between the US and Iran, I think the hope here was that he would now turn his attentions back to Ukraine.
0: And I guess President Zelensky, he really wanted to assuage President Trump today and have a deep and meaningful conversation with him. And has he arrived in a suit and he's looking the part, I take it, today as well?
2: Well, I mean, President Zelensky is here. He met Emmanuel Macron. They've gone for a long walk, it seems. The question of him wearing a suit was something he was really criticised by J.D. Vance during that first Oval Office meeting. But Volodymyr Zelensky has refused to wear one, simply because he doesn't feel it's appropriate when thousands of his forces continue to defend his country. Things have improved to a point between he and Donald Trump, but not to the extent that America is willing to help Ukraine in any way. I mean, there are ammunition reserves arriving to Ukraine. Europe is having to buy it off America directly, but it's not a flow of aid that we've seen in the past. And the White House's official stance is that it's no longer going to be involved in these negotiations because of the lack of progress. And once this summit on Ukraine finishes, there's a separate meeting on Iran where European leaders are going to say, look, Mr. President, don't send an inexperienced team to negotiate with the Iranians. We can't have a superficial deal because they believe it'll embolden Iran to continue with its ballistic missile program and enrichment of uranium. So there's so many high-stake issues today. Mm. But once again, we have a Western gathering that is primarily aimed at keeping the US president happy.
0: And just a very quick final word on that Iran deal that you mentioned, because J.D. Vance said that President Trump might release the deal before Friday, and therefore European leaders will want that clarity and want that reassurance, I guess, on whatever that deal looks like.
2: Yeah, but at the same time, they're saying, you know, that's to be discussed, how the Strait of Hormuz remain open. Will there be tolls? You know, we're told certainly by the mediators, Pakistan, that this deal involves the complete stopping of hostilities in Lebanon, where Israeli forces are continuing to occupy territory in the south of the country, where just overnight we've seen more airstrikes by the Israelis, they say, against Hezbollah militants. We've had the Prime Minister, Benjamin Netanyahu, say, I am responsible for Israel's security, and effectively saying, I will do what I want. So we're already seeing a lack of coordination beneath the headline of this agreement being installed. So by the time we get to Friday, we don't know what will be signed and on what terms.
0: James Waterhouse reporting from Evian. Now, politics is never really that far from sport, despite all the calls to keep them separate. But one game at the World Cup has really exemplified that. Iran, need I say more, were playing their opening game of the tournament against New Zealand in Los Angeles. It ended 2-2 and has been hailed by some as the game of the competition so far. But it was always about more than the results. Outside the stadium, hundreds of people protested against the Iranian authorities waving flags to show their support for pre-regime Iran. Now, despite the protests, some feel the World Cup can still bring Iranians together, including Afshin Khotbi, a much-travelled football coach born in Iran and now living in L.A.
3: Most of the Iranians, deep in the corner of their hearts, they want to see the Iranian team win, and they want to see the players do well and show well for the people and for the history and the culture. And just because football is such a big part of the lives of Iranian people all over the world, and all the immigrants that live abroad, the Iranian national team was their connection back to their home country.
0: Well, our LA correspondent Sharma Khalil was at the match. She spoke to BBC Sports' Isaac Fannin and began by telling him about the significance of the protesters' flags.
4: A lot of the people that were outside that were waving these flags were actually anti-regime, and many of them were here to protest FIFA banning those flags initially, but also to protest against the team themselves, saying, many of them telling me that they felt that they didn't represent them, that they represented the regime. And what's interesting is then when we put that to the team, I spoke to Mehdi Taremi during the press conference, and when that was put to them, he said, look, as a team, we're playing for all Iranians in the diaspora, inside Iran. We don't get involved in politics. And when he said that, you could see everyone looking at him thinking, that's impossible, man. It's just impossible for a squad like that, being faced with the kind of circumstances that they have, to not be involved in politics, even if they didn't want to.
5: Yeah, and I think most of the fans that we've spoken to here don't actually believe that. You know, everyone I've spoken to has said that this team is not the actual Iranian team, that this is a team for the regime.
4: That's
5: and,
4: right.
5: And that some of the best players have been left out of this team. So it was so hard to split the two.
4: But I think also what you see is that these particular set of players are up against this kind of diaspora. And remember that Los Angeles is actually nicknamed Tarangelis because this is home to the biggest Iranian community outside of Iran, right? And many of them are angry at the team. And so they're up against that, but they're also up against what's happening at home and the fact that they cannot put a foot wrong. And they're also up against the U.S. authorities, visa issues and immigration issues, and the fact that they play here and they're based in Mexico. And then you get closer and it gets more complicated, because I've spoken to people inside the stadium who were cheering for the team, crying when the national anthem was played. But then they were telling me, look, we do not support the government, but we love this game and we love this team, and we're here for our country, not the government.
5: We spoke to former coach of Iran yesterday, and he mentioned how there'd be three types of fans inside the stadium.
4: Right.
5: Those who, you know, are completely anti-regime, those who are for the regime, and those who just love football. And
4: yeah,
5: it was interesting because when the Iranian national anthem was played, it was cacophonous boos,
4: yeah,
5: wasn't it?
4: Yeah.
5: And then when the match started,
4: cheers,
5: right? Support. It was such a weird kind of...
4: I think you can tell that story via the soundscape. You go outside and there are anti-regime chants, right? The mullah's regime, the mullah's team is not my team. Regime change in Iran. And then you walk in, you get in the stadium, as you say, boos when the anthem was played. And then they score their first goal and there are like raucous cheers. Their second goal when they equalize, and even bigger ones, and everybody's on their seat. So it's really interesting because it just shows you that even though it looks clear-cut, it's not for so many people. Because also Iranians love the game. They're crazy about football, and for politics to overshadow it in the way that it has, in terms of the war that's been going on up until the very day before they played, before we got that deal announcement, right? We were in the press room waiting for them to come for a press conference when we got that line, which again was just quite telling of how on edge this story is. And then what's happening with the regime and the protesters and the way that the diaspora feels about all of this. And we haven't even talked about football and technique and trying to get their head in the game.
5: Yeah, and the fact that it was actually maybe the best game we've had at the World Cup so far, right? 2-2, incredible game of football. And, you know, it'll be interesting. Do you think that we'll be able to move on from, you know, everything that we've been talking about up until the politics?
4: I think if I were in that dressing room, and I know I'm not allowed as a woman, but if I were in that dressing room, I could hear the technical team and the officials saying, you got through this, given what you were up against. Mm. You equalized and you tied that game.
5: Twice,
4: given what you were up against. Whatever happens after that, I think, and that's the hope for them, would be smoother sailing.
0: Shama Khalil speaking to Isaac Fannin. You're listening to the newsroom from the BBC World Service. A reminder of the main news. European leaders at the G7 summit are expected to urge the US to pressure Russia to accept a peace deal on Ukraine's terms rather than accept concessions to Moscow. The G7 leaders are also expected to press Donald Trump to avoid what they see as a superficial agreement with Iran. Next, and police in Italy have uncovered what they call a ghost bank, an illegal outfit involved in providing financial services to criminals, both inside and outside the country. The amounts involved are huge and involve multiple means of keeping their activities undercover. Our Global Affairs reporter Paul Moss has been looking at this one and joins me now in the newsroom studio. So, Paul, what exactly was the bank doing?
6: Well, it was based in the city of Prato in the north of Italy, which until now was famous only as the place where the Cantucci biscuit was invented. However, it seems to have been the epicenter of this huge financial operation, you were saying, providing services to a lot of very dodgy people. About $100 million passed through every year. And in a way, it did exactly the same thing that normal banks do. I mean, you know, you and I may use banks to make payments, for example, and that's what these guys were doing, except the payments were for drugs and also for people smuggling. People use banks to park their money for a while and then pass on it on somewhere else. Again, you could do that with this bank, but it was a money laundering operation, so you could take ill-gotten gains, put them in the bank, and then they would emerge perhaps somewhere else, spotlessly clean and possible to explain to any nosy investigators.
0: And how were they able to do this without attracting the attention of police?
6: Well, it seems to have been a hybrid operation. You had the old-fashioned method of couriers carrying cash in suitcases. They also piggybacked off something called hawala. This is a centuries-old system of moving money, which is based on honour and trust. Essentially, in the modern-day version, you go to a hawala dealer in your town and give them some money to perhaps go to a relative, and then they phone a hawala dealer in the other country, and that dealer hands the money to your relative. Because it involves no paperwork, it's very cheap and easy. But in fact, since 9/11, investigators have suspected that also it's being used sometimes by criminals. I should say most of it is, of course, just for perfectly reasonable means, moving money, perhaps people using it to send money home that they've earned abroad. But it does seem in this case it was part of an illegal scheme.
0: And I guess a lot of people will say, well, hang on, we've heard about these sort of deals previously conducted in Italy. Why is this operation getting so much heat and attention?
6: Partly the size of it, partly the fact that it involved lots of different organisations in different countries. I mean, it was the Italian mafia allegedly working with Chinese organised crime and Albanian organised crime. I think it's the fact that the Italian police are taking it so seriously. They've already ordered 17 suspects to be held in prison and 16 to be kept under house arrest. And the prosecutors called that said this operation was being done with a high degree of professionalism. I don't know, but those arrested may perhaps take some kind of solace in getting this sort of backhanded compliment from people who know a quality criminal operation when they see one.
0: OK, Paul, we'll leave it there for now. Thank you so much for coming in. Paul Moss there, our Global Affairs reporter. So a question for you. How do you get your news? A new report has found that for the first time ever, people are more likely to get their information on current events via social media rather than directly from news organisations. The research by the Reuters Institute also found that trust in news globally has fallen to an all-time low. Only 37% of people now say they trust the news most of the time. I spoke to our media editor, Katie Razzle.
7: The key trends that have been evident for some time are in this report, the way digital platforms are disrupting the news ecosystem. So yes, globally, for the first time, platforms overtake publishers to become the leading source of news globally. And essentially, that means that those direct links between news brands and audiences are harder to sustain because those audiences aren't going direct to the brand for news. They're getting that brand's news in amongst other news content and other content on platforms like TikTok, YouTube, Instagram, Facebook, and let's face it, sometimes not even finding a brand like the BBC. So in 2026, 54% of respondents use social and video networks for news in the last week, compared with 52% for TV and 51% for news websites and apps. Actually, The UK is bucking that trend, according to the report. It hasn't happened here yet. But when it comes to actually trusting the information that people find, there is this contradiction. More of us are getting our news via social media, but fewer of us are trusting it. So confidence is much lower for that format than trust in news overall. It's at 22%. So people are worried about misinformation, but it isn't stopping the shift towards the platforms, even though they worry what they might find there might not be accurate. And that's why, for example, some public service media are pushing hard for greater signalling online, a kite mark, for example, to show that you can trust what you're seeing.
0: Yeah, because you touched upon it there in terms of the trust issue. What are some of the other key reasons as well? You mentioned a couple there. I could think of things like AI slop as well, for example.
7: Well, yeah, I mean, the trust point more generally is interesting and pretty sobering in this report, because trust in news is down to 37% globally, worse in the UK, 30%. So that's 20 points lower than 10 years ago, even worse in the US, 25%. That's down 5 even on last year. And it is even lower among politically right-leaning Americans, so down to 15%. Now, in the report, in the US section, they mention the President Trump's disdain for the news media being evident in a slate of lawsuits, and that he has threatened to prosecute reporters for treason. But that's simply in the roundup of what's happening in the media landscape in the US, according to the report. It is not posited as a reason for why people might distrust it. What the report does find, though, is some major news outlets have seen big drops, for example, with trust in both CBS News and Fox News down 10 points from 2025 and CNN down by 6. But the report doesn't actually offer explanations particularly, which leaves, you know, a vacuum for people like you and me to obviously fill with, you know, all sorts of claims, including, yes, I agree, AI slop, and whether you can trust anything you see online these days.
0: Finally, before you go, how do you get your news?
7: All sorts of places. Obviously, I'm very loyal to the BBC, so I go straight to the BBC News app first, but then a whole plethora of, you know, yes, social media. I do still watch TV news, but that's possibly because I work on it sometimes. Love Newsnight, and that goes out across the world.
0: Yeah, I love listening to the newsroom because I like the sound of my own voice. So, yeah, you and me in the same boat. Our media editor, Katie Razzle there. Now, coming up before the end of the programme, a mystery singer unmasked after nearly 60 years. But first, a new report is warning that the world's plants are disappearing faster than scientists can keep up. But researchers from the Royal Botanical Gardens, Kew, here in London, say the digital world and AI are offering hope, as our science correspondent Helen Briggs reports.
8: So this is the Brugmansia, and it's got these huge kind of peach-coloured trumpet flowers. They're about the size of your forearm.
9: In a glass house at the Royal Botanic Gardens, Kew, conservation scientist Dr. Matilda Brown admires a plant very few of us will get to see because it's extinct in the wild. She says plants are disappearing faster than science can keep up.
8: It's lucky it's so pretty, really, because other species, they are going extinct sometimes before we even know about them. And with every species we lose, we're losing benefits to humanity that we might not even know about, whether that's the next cure for cancer or the next climate-resilient crop.
9: The secret to saving these plants could lie in the archives at Kew.
10: We're standing here in the herbarium, amazing historical place with what, how many millions of specimens of plants in these cupboards?
11: If you look at this specimen here, you can see the tiny tomatoes.
9: Herbarium curation manager Nina Davies is showing me a particularly historic specimen.
10: Sorry to say, it looks to me like a squash tomato.
11: It absolutely is a squash tomato. So this has been pressed and dried, and so you can imagine it's gone a bit brown.
9: But this is no ordinary tomato. It was collected in the Galapagos Islands in 1835 by the famous biologist Charles Darwin, one of millions of plants to be catalogued, photographed and uploaded to the web.
11: We're on the edge of a really exciting time where this data is available to everyone who has internet access and can look at the research and develop new things and perhaps help us with solving some of the biodiversity issues that we have around the world today.
10: And what do you think Charles Darwin would have made of this modern science?
11: I think he'd be amazed and really pleased, actually, because it's incredible.
9: And Dr. Brown says AI and digital technology could transform how we fight global extinction.
8: The gains in speed are absolutely phenomenal. If we want to look at 8 million specimens, if we wanted to look at taking them out of the cupboard, opening it up, and all we want to know is it flowering or not? To do that, for the entire Kew Herbarium would take us 70 to 100 years. By putting these specimens online and using things like computer vision and AI, we're able to take that task and get it done in days or weeks or kind of maybe even months, a lot less time than the lifetimes that it would take to do it manually.
0: Helen Briggs with that report. Now for fans of Northern Soul, the music and dance movement of the 1970s in England that took inspiration from American soul music, a mystery has finally been solved after nearly 60 years. Who was September Jones? Well, her 1966 single, I'm Coming Home, was a huge hit, particularly in the dance floors of the UK. But no one knew who she was until now. Jim O'Hara was the man who found September Jones after more than a decade of searching.
12: Us Northern Soul fans were very passionate about her music, and what we like to do is find out about the background about these obscure singers from Detroit, because a lot of these singers were trying to compete with Motown at that time. So a lot of these singers came up, maybe did a couple of tracks and then disappeared into obscurity, just like September Jones. She only ever did one single 45 record, although she did record some other tracks that were later released by Ace Records in London. But the track became popular probably from about the mid-70s, but there was always just the mystery around the name. And the more people started to look for her, the more people realised that the name was actually a stage name given to her by a gentleman called Jack Ashford, who was one of the Motown band members that gave her that stage name.
13: Somebody heard me sing at Phelps Lounge. They sent me with RCA, they gave me the name, yeah. Ever since I started singing, after I started singing in the church, I started using September Jones.
12: She only recorded for a couple of years and then moved out of the music business and eventually worked for Chrysler in Detroit and moved on with her life, had a couple of kids, etc., and then later settled in Florida. So when I eventually spoke to her a few months back, she was absolutely gobsmacked.
0: Jim O'Hara there, soul searching, I should say, for September Jones after a very long time. Thanks for listening to this edition of The Newsroom with me, Ankur Desai, and from the team.
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16: This is the BBC World Service, and coming up after the news, the global story. The US and Iran say they've agreed on a deal to end the war, which, if all goes to plan, will be signed at a ceremony in Switzerland on Friday. Now, there are still a lot of questions about this deal, but after nearly 4 months of war, what has actually changed for the region, the global economy, Iran's nuclear capabilities, and the people of Iran? Join me, Asma Khalid, in 2 minutes.
17: BBC News with Lisa Costello. President Trump says he's not happy with the way Israel has handled Lebanon. He told reporters at the G7 summit that he'd told Prime Minister Benjamin Netanyahu he wasn't pleased Israel attacked Beirut 2 hours before Iran and the US signed a deal to end their war. Fighting between Israel and the Iranian-backed Lebanese group Hezbollah has continued despite a deal between Iran and the US. Israel's military says it carried out strikes in southern Lebanon. G7 leaders have also been discussing Ukraine at their summit in France. China's retail sales have fallen for the first time in over 3 years. Analysts warn China is becoming too reliant on exports and needs to boost consumer confidence at home if it wants to achieve more stable growth. The head of the African Union's Public Health Agency has warned about the increase in Ebola cases in Congo's North Kivu region. Ya Kaseya says he's more afraid of the rise there than in neighbouring Ituri province, the outbreak's epicentre. At football's World Cup, Tunisia have sacked their head coach after they were thrashed 5-1 by Sweden in their opening match. Sabri Lamouchi is the first manager in the competition's history to be sacked after one game. India has temporarily blocked the Telegram messaging app. There are fears it could be used for cheating in a national exam resit. The federal government in India has banned cough syrups being sold without a doctor's prescription. It follows incidents in which children have consumed cough mixtures contaminated with poisonous chemicals. Researchers in London have warned that 40% of the world's plants are threatened with extinction. They say many disappear before being formally identified, but AI could help save some species. BBC News.
18: I'm very happy to say, very, very signed, the deal's all signed, and the strait is already partially opened. As you know, they're doing a little hunting for a couple of mines that they've already found, but it's essentially ships are starting to go out now. On Friday, it'll be completely opened.
19: Ever since the U.S. and Iran announced that they'd agreed on a deal to end the war, we've heard a lot from the Trump administration. But there are still a lot of questions.
18: We've done a great job, and hopefully it's going to be a good relationship, and we're going to get along. And if we don't, we go back to where we started, but I don't think that's going to be necessary.
20: As we're recording this on Monday, we don't know what all this could mean in the long term. Both sides appear to have agreed to end the strikes, to reopen the Strait of Hormuz, and to keep talking about the nuclear issue.
19: Now, to be clear, this is not a peace deal. It's just a framework for discussions. And if all goes to plan, it'll be signed by the United States and Iran at a ceremony in Switzerland on Friday. The American Vice President, J.D. Vance, expects to be there.
21: We've got a lot of leverage here, but we also have the president saying to them, we're extending an open hand. If you guys want to meet us, if you guys want to change your relationship with the United States, we will change our relationship with Iran. That's the offer, and we're going to have to see whether they meet us there.
20: So what's really changed? That's the key question we have after 3.5 months of war, billions of dollars and many civilian deaths. Is the situation we now find ourselves in better, worse, or the same for the United States, for Iran, for the global economy and the broader Middle East? From the BBC, I'm Tristan Redman in London.
19: And I'm Asma Khalid in Washington, D.C. And today on The Global Story, who won the Iran war?
20: I'm pleased to say that we're joined by the BBC's chief international correspondent, Lise Doucette. There are a lot of known unknowns at this point, but if there's anyone in the world who could help us understand where we are right now, it's Lise Doucette. Lise, thank you so much for joining us.
22: It's always lovely to join you and Asma.
20: Well, the big question we really want to answer today, Lise, is does this deal leave the following four areas better, worse, or the same than they were before the war? So kind of the global economy, the nuclear situation, the future of the Middle East, and most importantly of all, arguably, the situation for the people of Iran. Let's start off with the global economy. At the very heart of this is the Strait of Hormuz. We're all very familiar with it now. We maybe weren't a few months ago. Opening the Strait of Hormuz was an imperative, but how desperate was the situation becoming at this point?
22: Interesting how in this war of our time, how the Strait of Hormuz has become a household name. I'm sure there are parents across the world who are telling their children, well, we might have a summer holiday if they open the Strait of Hormuz because there might be a shortage of jet fuel. And, oh, we're going to take a trip over land, but we might not be able to because the price of petrol is so high. Economists and financial people in the financial world had been warning that if this went on into the summer, then the global economic and financial shock and energy shock would have been much deeper and much more widespread. So I think we are hearing today, can you hear it all the way to Washington, Asma? The sigh of relief in capitals around the world, because it has reminded us just how far-reaching crises of our time are. I know all of our listeners and viewers must know by now that the Strait of Hormuz, with Iran on one side, Oman on the other, is a vital waterway, a fifth of the world's maritime traffic and oil and gas, also a vital conduit for food and fertilizer, humanitarian aid. So the fact that in this deal, and as we are recording at 1 o'clock on Monday here in London, 1 o'clock BST in the afternoon, that we don't have a lot of details about the deal, but what we do hear, and this is important from both the United States and from Iran, they are both committing to open the Strait of Hormuz. Iran will lift its restrictions, and President Trump said that the naval blockade will end.
19: And Lise, to your point, when you said that in capitals around the world, there's a sigh of relief, I will say that's what you're hearing even out of the White House. I mean, it was striking to see that the way the president framed this, and I'm going to quote him here, he said, "Ships of the world, start your engines, let the oil flow." When we look at the Strait of Hormuz, does the situation in the Strait appear to be better, worse, or the same than where we were at the end of February before these strikes began?
22: If Iran gets its way, and for Iran, this is now a red line, the situation in the Strait of Hormuz will never be the same again. The Strait of Hormuz has been a gift of geography for Iran. Iran has now recognized that it's much easier and not that costly. It has cost, but it hasn't been as costly as it feared, to shut down the Strait of Hormuz, to control it, to mine it. And I could be corrected when the final details come out, but there are reports today that the Strait will remain toll-free for 60 days. And then after that, there will be regional discussion about how to manage the Strait. We are already having reports today that Iran and Oman have already started discussing how they will manage the Strait. And they've had discussions in recent weeks as well that maybe it won't be called tolls, maybe it will be called services, that Iran will still maintain some kind of a hold on it.
19: But Lise, that's what's so striking, is that 60 days toll-free is being presented as a victory in Washington, when we need to remind folks that prior to this war beginning in February, there had never been tolls, right, for ships to go through there. And that's what I think is so striking, is that the metric has shifted now over the last 3 months.
22: It still is going to be highly contested because, for example, at some point during the war, I spoke to the diplomatic advisor to the president of the UAE, Dr. Gargash, and he said Iran's moves in the Strait of Hormuz were a dangerous precedent because there'll be countries the world over where there are similar strategic straits. They'll be watching. Mm-hmm. They'll go, oh. Mm-hmm. So for other countries in the Gulf, for many countries the world over, these are territorial, international waters, and that Iran cannot impose its will. It cannot hold sway. So let's see what happens. But for Iran now, you're asking what has changed in this war. What has changed in this war is that for Iran, its ability to control the Strait of Hormuz is not just a bargaining chip, as it has been during these negotiations. It is a long-term strategic shift. It's part of Iran's deterrence. It's part of Iran's strategic posture that it can enforce an agreement, because this will be a very fragile agreement. And also, if the sanctions are not lifted, it's also an economic lifeline, potentially.
1: And how much do we know about how long it would actually take to get the Straits functioning again in an entirely normal fashion? If everything resumed today, how long would it take to clear the backlog? Do we know?
22: Very good question. What we do know is that it's not going to be as fast or as easy as President Trump indicates. Let's fire up your engines, get that oil flowing. There will be some initial movement, but what we're hearing today from maritime experts is that it will take weeks, possibly months, to fully clear that Strait of mines. In the first place, they don't know exactly where they all are. Iran perhaps may have a map of them, because it did lay a lot of that mines. Also, there are thousands thousands of vessels which have been stuck there for months, that log jam there. So that's going to have to happen. Then the gas fields have to start producing again, and we don't know what the damage is when you haven't been operating the fields. Iran has to get the oil moving again. So it is going to take some time, but the most important thing at this moment is that it has to start. But it will take time, but as if you set out, if it goes as planned, and we have to be cautious, at least it will be better than it is now. And we've had reports from around the world that farmers in their planting season had to use cheaper fertilizers, and that was going to affect yields. That was going to have an impact on the world's ability to feed itself. There was already talk of a hunger crisis. Now, because it seems to be ending, it may not be as bad as people feel. It's not good, but it could have been catastrophic if it had continued.
19: But Lise, let's move on to the second big issue here, and that is nuclear weapons. I cannot count the number of times I've heard from President Trump, from his administration, that the justification for this war was, in their words, Iran can never have a nuclear weapon. That is what we heard from the president when he spoke just after these strikes began. So when we look at nuclear weapons, the ability to get nuclear weapons, the desire to get nuclear weapons, is that better, worse, or the same from the context of the United States than it was before the war?
22: There's a big question mark over this. First of all, in President Trump's statements, he talks a lot about how his deal will be better than President Obama's deal, the landmark deal in 2015, where Iran agreed not to enrich uranium past 3.67%. It's enriched uranium then, which was only enriched at about 20%. 97% of that was sent out to Russia. And until President Trump pulled out of that deal in 2018, it was widely all of the analyses and the inspections said Iran was keeping to that deal. Where are we now? Iran has a stockpile of 440 kilograms, we've talked of this before, of uranium enriched to 60%. That's dangerously close to weapons grade. On February 26th, at the Geneva talks, 2 days before this war started, Iran did offer concessions, and I heard them myself when I was in Tehran just before the Geneva talks. They offered to dilute this highly enriched uranium. And that is now in the mix of what we are hearing about what could possibly be even mentioned in the Memorandum of Understanding, or where the discussion is heading. President Trump had been insisting, saying what he describes as nuclear dust would be excavated. It's not going to be easy. It's buried under rubble, we believe, in one of the nuclear sites in Iran, and then taken out. It's a very risky, very costly operation. And he said, we want to send it to the United States. Iran refused that. President Trump has started talking about diluting it. We have to wait and see. But there will be some kind of a compromise over what to do about that highly enriched uranium. There will also be some kind of a compromise over, we understand that Iran will agree to suspend its enrichment of uranium. That is a big deal. They didn't agree to do that in 2015. But this offer now, in some ways, it doesn't make sense because they're not enriching now because of the damage from the 12-day war last year when the U.S. hit nuclear sites. They've not enriched anything since 2025. So they initially offered 5 years. The United States has 20 years of suspension. President Trump, I think, was asked about in his New York Times interview. He says it wanted to be forever. So that's another area where we're just not sure. But as we speak today, Osman, as you know, in the American media, many, and in fact, in all of the commentary, many are saying you've spent billions of American taxpayers' money. Lives have been lost in Iran, thousands in Iran, also in Lebanon, which is also part of this. You've burned through a lot of your munitions, and your deal's not going to be that much better than 2015. And in fact, from the talks that were underway when all of this happened, you could have actually had the same kind of deal. The last thing I will say is that Iran is a different country now. The supreme leader, Ayatollah Ali Khamenei, was assassinated on the first day of the war. It was always said that he was very cautious. He was very risk-averse. He, for years, his main ambition was to avoid a direct confrontation with the United States. And he issued a fatwa saying that Iran could not develop a nuclear bomb. Ayatollah Khamenei is gone. This new leadership in Iran, much more hardline, the structure is much more militarized. They have seen what has happened in the last months. They have this new deterrent in the Strait of Hormuz. Maybe they don't need a nuclear weapon. Mm. But there will be some who will say, in fact, I heard people saying this in Iran after the 12-day war, Iran needs the bomb. Now, Mossad, the United States, their satellites are so good that if Iran makes a move to start enriching or to move toward a bomb, it's quite likely to be caught. So they may bide their time, but it may be on their minds. And don't forget, that what does it come down to? It's nuclear scientists. Israel did assassinate quite a few. There are nuclear scientists. There are computers. There are plans. Iran still has the knowledge of how to do it. So the answer to the question that you're posing today, Tristan and Aswaz, we don't know, but the danger is still there.

0: Lise, let's move on to the situation in the wider Middle East. Coming into the war, Donald Trump and Benjamin Netanyahu said that they were working in lockstep, but now they're not claiming to be in lockstep. There's ample evidence that that is not the case. What does all of this mean for Israel and for Netanyahu personally?
1: This is a pivotal moment between President Trump and Prime Minister Netanyahu. They're very, very strong personal and political relationship. This is actually another inflection point in the history of this very, very tight strategic partnership between the United States and Israel. This is the first time where you've had this kind of collision. And on the front page of the widest circulation Israeli newspaper this morning, the headline in Hebrew is Confrontation. And it's not Iran and the U.S., it's President Trump and Prime Minister Netanyahu. And the kind of comments he's made in public, President Trump said to the New York Times, oh, he's a difficult guy. He's used the F word, that's been reported. He should be grateful that if Iran got the nuclear weapon, Israel, the latest thing is that Israel would have been gone in 2 hours. This is a moment. Elections are approaching. They have to be held before October. Prime Minister Netanyahu is under huge and mounting pressure right across the political spectrum in Israel, saying Israeli policy has to be set in Israel. It cannot be set in the United States. The most far right wing members, Ben-Gvir, the National Security Minister, is telling Prime Minister Netanyahu, we are going to continue to strike when we believe we have to strike. And it's not just the far right. The Defense Minister Israel Katz has said, we are going to continue in southern Lebanon. At the same time as Abbas Araghchi, Iran's foreign minister, says this ceasefire has to cover all fronts and all parts of Lebanon. And that's what Pakistan's Prime Minister Shehbaz Sharif said as well. This is going to be the Achilles heel, the weak part of this deal.
0: Is the risk, therefore, for him that he cannot keep pursuing, under the possible terms of an eventual peace deal, a security operation against Hezbollah? Domestically, is that another problem for him? Like, where does that stand in this peace deal?
1: We don't know. President Trump has at one point saying, I understand he's going to elections. That's why he's wants to continue this war. President Trump is making it clear he doesn't want to continue this war. But we have seen in the past, again, where he used to call up Prime Minister Netanyahu and say, stop getting in the way of the Gaza deal. Stop attacking Hamas. And Prime Minister Netanyahu would stop and then he would continue again. This is going to be there's going to be many. One of the biggest challenges facing this deal, and it's a big, big dilemma for Prime Minister Netanyahu. And American military and financial support to Israel has been absolutely crucial in Israel being able to wage this war, and also the moral and political backing. So this really is a moment, a defining moment, a hinge moment, and possibly a turning point.
2: And Lise, it's not just the dynamic and the relationship with Israel. I mean, I think it's fair to say that the United States and Israel to some degree went into this war with the ambition that they were going to in some ways reshape the Middle East. You've covered the region for a while. You mentioned there Lebanon, the Gulf. When we look at the wider Middle East and we look again at this question of where it is 3 months, 3.5 months later, what does it look like?
1: It's not black and white, but if President Trump and Prime Minister Netanyahu have reshaped the Middle East, except it's now a shape that they didn't want and may not be heading in the direction that they want. Iran has emerged stronger. Yes, the mighty American military, backed up by the Israeli military and its intelligence assets, did inflict significant costs on Iran's military capabilities. But in an asymmetric war, Iran has shown that it has other tools and weapons that it is able to use. At the beginning of the war, it was said, well, if Iran survives, it will be seen as a victory. Iran just didn't survive. It actually has come out stronger in many ways. And across the region, it has actually strengthened its view. It has been the country that withstood the might. It took on the United States and Israel and didn't lose. And so therefore, its seat at the table going forward to talk with its allies, its Arab allies in the Gulf, there had been this cautious rapprochement before this February 28th war. In the initial weeks, There was fury from Qatar, from UAE, even Oman had been hit, Bahrain, Kuwait, Saudi Arabia. They were furious with Iran as they kept being hit, and not just on their U.S. military bases. What we have seen now, even the UAE has reached out.
2: Reached out to Iran, the UAE did.
1: Yes, they have, yes. There was even a report that they've given money, significant amounts of money to Iran to stop attacking. That was denied, but the meetings and the outreach are there. The relationship between Iran and the UAE has been strained. The relationship between Iran and Qatar. Qatar initially did not want to be involved in the mediation efforts. They had a feeling of betrayal. But again, you can't take on geography. They live within, they can look out their windows and see each other. Mm-hmm. What happens in that Vegas doesn't stay in that Vegas. They are too intertwined. They may be really, really nervous about it. They may have absolutely no trust. They may be doing it through gritted teeth, but they're doing it. And Iran is continuing to say, this war has shown you that American bases make you less secure, not more secure. The U.S. has to leave the region. Now, we're not seeing that because they will want to play both sides. They will try to have some kind of a rapprochement or no aggression pact with Iran. They will try to find a way to patrol the Strait of Hormuz. And they're not going to be, they're not united on this. There's big, big slips now between, there was already before this war on other issues like Sudan and Yemen, between Saudi Arabia and the UAE. But they're going to have to try to make this work. No one is going anywhere. So is it better, worse, or the same? It's different. I remember, you know, we don't often get things right, but I remember when this war started, I said, okay, I'm gonna take a punt that this is a before and after moment. We'll remember before and after February 28th. The region is different and Iran is different. And it is. It is.
0: When this war did start, the future of the Iranian people was posited and presented as a primary motivation in the military intervention. We're just going to hear what Donald Trump said back in late February when the intervention began.
3: When we are finished, take over your government. It will be yours to take. This will be probably your only chance for generations. America is backing you with overwhelming strength and devastating force. Now is the time to seize control of your destiny and to unleash the prosperous and glorious future that is close within your reach. This is the moment for action. Do not let it pass.
0: Has that chance now passed well and truly, or is it still open?
1: There's great bitterness among the many, many Iranians who had dared to hope that an external intervention by the United States, backed up by Israel, would help them achieve what they couldn't achieve, and an upsurge in protest every few years, and the last one, which had been put down with crushing force, which killed many thousands, that they had to look to outside help. Now there is a real, real depressing recognition that they can't look outside for help. It hasn't helped. The regime which has emerged, even though President Trump talks about regime change, it is the same regime, except more hardline. And it is also, we saw it on the streets of Tehran when we were there a few weeks ago, the presence on the streets is much more visible. You can feel it on security officials in the Basij, the volunteer militia in plain clothes on motorcycles at every street corner, revving their motorcycles, sending a message, don't you dare come out onto the streets. The number of executions has increased of young Iranians who took part in the protests, who are accused of conspiring and spying for the enemy, i.e. Mossad or the CIA. So Iran is sending, those in charge are sending a very strong message, don't you dare come out on the streets. And there was a general sense that while the war was going on, Iran wouldn't go out into the streets because people, quite frankly, are just trying to get by. The economic crisis is of staggering proportions. Mm. And again, this is going to be another test. I don't know how they're going to square the circle. We don't really know yet because the new leadership has emerged in wartime. How will they rule in, let us say, peacetime, in the sense of that the hot war, there may be strikes here and there, but it won't be the same kind of a war. Will the new leaders be less interested in all of the clerical restrictions? Will they turn to the women and the girls who are not wearing the headscarves anymore? We talked about this the last time I was on. Are they going to be less worried about that, more worried about just keeping control? They'll give people a bit more freedom as long as they don't go into the streets. So this is another big question mark. Back to your question, is it worse? Is it better? It's certainly worse for protesters. It was bad before. It's even worse now because now they feel, what are their options now? But we don't know what's going to emerge. We really don't know.
2: Lise, there is generally assumed to be a winner in war. Not always. But at this moment, do you have a sense of, did anyone win?
1: The war's not over. The hot war is over, but these hostilities will be with the region for some time to come. And I think the pieces, the embers are still burning. What we do know is the people lost. The people who have been suffering under high energy prices, high food prices, those people who have not been getting humanitarian aid, the people of Iran who hoped for better, who want a country that they feel is their own, where they have basic freedoms. What we do have is a war where, and this is not the first time it's happened, but that both sides say they won and believe that they won. And they can point, they all can find something to point to say this is the evidence of our victory. But victory, it's very, very difficult to define victory. And I think it's not black and white. And this is a measure of the world in which we live.
2: On that note, thank you so much for joining us. Really appreciate it.
0: Thank you so much, Lise. Great to have you.
1: Thank you.

0: That was Lise Doucette, the BBC's chief international correspondent.
1: And that's it for today's episode. We're also a podcast, so if you enjoyed today's episode, you can find us by searching The Global Story on bbc.com or wherever you listen. Thanks so much for listening. We'll see you again tomorrow. Cheerio.

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1: Good morning. Israel was not part of negotiations with the U.S. to end the war they started against Iran. Does its government think that it will be bound by that agreement? Israel's ambassador to the U.S. joins us on this hour of Morning Edition from NPR News. Georgia Senator Raphael Warnock describes the fundamental differences in how he and House Speaker Mike Johnson understand their faith. I'm Amy Martinez.
2: And I'm Leila Fadel. Warnock says Democrats have ceded too much religious ground to the right. Also, a Kentucky jail holds immigrants detained by ICE and gets paid to do it. An official sees it as a way to offset expenses. And imagining a world in which AI bots become our personal shoppers. It's Tuesday, June 16th, Bloom's Day. It's the day Leopold Bloom wanders around Dublin in James Joyce's Ulysses. The news is next.
3: Live from NPR News in Washington, I'm Corva Coleman. President Trump is at the G7 meeting of leaders in France. Last hour, he praised the new agreement with Iran to end the war. He insists the deal will not allow Iran to have a nuclear weapon, although details of the agreement have

0: Washington, D.C. will hold primaries. Alabama and Georgia are holding runoffs. In Georgia's GOP gubernatorial runoff, Lieutenant Governor Burt Jones is campaigning against billionaire healthcare executive Rick Jackson. California Governor Gavin Newsom says he is being investigated by the Justice Department. From member station KQED, Guy Marzorati reports Newsom says the probe is in response to his opposition to President Trump.
1: In a video released Monday, Newsom says federal agents have contacted friends and demanded records.
2: Donald Trump isn't just coming after me because of my mean tweets. He's coming after me because I'm considering running for president.
1: The governor's office says federal agents are also looking into the work of Newsom's wife, filmmaker Jennifer Siebel Newsom. The focus of the investigation is not yet clear. Newsom's office has filed a Freedom of Information request with the Department of Justice regarding the probe. The Justice Department did not immediately respond to a request for comment. For NPR News, I'm Guy Marzorati in San Jose.
0: New data show that starter homes in a record number of cities now cost $1 million or more. NPR's Jennifer Ludden reports it's part of a surge in home prices since 2020.
3: New data from the real estate website Zillow finds 242 cities have million-dollar entry-level homes. That's three times as many as before the pandemic housing boom. Most places are in California, but the fastest growth is in New York and New Jersey. Million-dollar starters have also spread to interior states like Texas, Wyoming, and Illinois. They're defined here as the lowest third of the market in a region. Despite that, Zillow finds that nationwide, the typical starter home is still a lot less, just under $200,000. A housing shortage has priced out many first-time buyers, but Zillow finds the tough market easing a bit, with more inventory and prices growing more slowly. Jennifer Ludden, NPR News, Washington.
0: You're listening to NPR News from Washington. Policymakers for the Federal Reserve open their two-day interest rate-setting meeting today in Washington, D.C. Kevin Warsh will lead his first meeting as the new Fed chair. African countries are bringing home some of their nationals from South Africa. There's been a renewed wave of attacks on migrants there. NPR's Kate Bartlett reports hundreds of people from Malawi are waiting in a makeshift camp in Durban, South Africa, to be repatriated.
4: Nigeria, Mozambique, and Ghana are some of the other countries that have already helped repatriate their citizens from South Africa in the past month, as foreigners flee a rising tide of xenophobia. Several Mozambicans have been killed, foreign-owned businesses have been looted, and vigilante gangs roam the streets asking people for their identity cards. One of the groups leading the charge is called March on March. It has given non-South Africans a June 30th ultimatum to leave the country, or else. South African President Cyril Ramaphosa has condemned the violence while also vowing to crack down on illegal immigration. But the country is suffering from huge levels of unemployment and crime, and migrants have become an easy scapegoat. Kate Bartlett, NPR News, Johannesburg.
0: In the U.S., there are flood watches posted across the Gulf Coast areas from Texas to Mississippi this morning. The National Weather Service says very heavy rain could trigger flash flooding in some areas. Separately, heat cautions persist in the West, including in Oregon, California, and parts of Nevada. I'm Corva Coleman, NPR News.
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0: 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I'm Steve Inskeep.
1: I'm Leila Fadel.
2: And I'm A. Martinez. The U.S. and Iran will sign an agreement to negotiate an end to the war this Friday in Switzerland. What those negotiations will look like are still not clear.
1: But what is known is that Israel, which began the war with the U.S., will not be a party at those talks. Israel's prime minister has been sidelined in the agreement and could be a spoiler in negotiations to end the war. In a few moments, we'll speak with Israel's ambassador to the U.S., Michael Leiter. We begin with NPR. Here's Carrie Kahn in Tel Aviv.
2: So, Carrie, what's in the agreement that Israel does not like?
3: It's not so much what is in the agreement, but what is not. We don't have a lot of the details yet, as you said. But first and foremost, for Israel, there is no stated plan to deal with Iran's nuclear capabilities. Prime Minister Benjamin Netanyahu says that's why Israel started the war with Iran in the first place, to prevent what he said was this imminent nuclear threat, right? But the agreement being signed is just a commitment to negotiate, and that's concerning to Israel. Also unclear what will happen to Iran's proxies fighting with Israel, Hezbollah in Lebanon, and Hamas in Gaza. And Israel rejects Tehran's demands for Israel's withdrawal from all Lebanese territory, which Israel has significantly attacked and occupied during this war. And that's something Netanyahu says will not happen. And that could be a major sticking point in getting this pact even signed.
2: And what is Netanyahu saying publicly about that and not being part of the negotiations to end the war?
3: He is not happy, and he's getting a lot of heat here at home for it. He held a press conference last night and immediately addressed the criticism that his goals were not met, especially Iran's nuclear question, which he calls his life's mission, not to allow Iran to get a nuclear weapon. He says that will remain his priority. He was asked, of course, about his relationship with Trump. Recently, Trump has publicly called Netanyahu crazy, difficult, ungrateful. Netanyahu clearly didn't want to address any rift. He just said, look, Trump doesn't do everything I say, nor do I do everything Trump asks.
4: זה יחסים של שותפים.
3: We are partners, and often we agree, and sometimes we disagree. That happens in the best of families, was all he would say.
2: All right, so what are Israelis saying about the deal?
3: There seems to be widespread dissatisfaction with the deal, from the streets to the political corridors. Here's Ori Ben-Ami. He's a communication and relationship coach that we talked to in Tel Aviv. He called the deal shameful, as it leaves Israel out of the picture and Hezbollah still active in Lebanon and Hamas still in Gaza.
5: I think it's a loss for us. We did a lot of effort. We've been through a hell of time here in Israel. It seems like not for a lot of benefit.
3: Political opponents and Netanyahu's allies are hammering him over it. Remember, elections are coming this fall. The far right, even those in Netanyahu's governing coalition, are calling it dangerous. And just remember, a few months back, Netanyahu saw a very different political landscape here for himself. He and the U.S. together would bring down Iran, and he would sail to another electoral victory. Now, just months before voters go to the polls, he has this very public rift with the U.S. president, and he is left out of negotiating the war's end.
2: That's NPR's Carrie Kahn in Tel Aviv. Carrie, thanks.
3: You're welcome.
0: Israel's ambassador to the United States has been listening with us. Ambassador Michael Leiter, welcome.
6: Good morning, Steve. Good to be with you.
0: Based on what you know so far, is this agreement between the U.S. and Iran a good deal?
6: Well, first of all, we don't know the details. And secondly, it's not a deal. It's an MOU to discuss a deal. So we're encouraged by the fact that the president has been consistently unequivocal about preventing Iran from achieving a nuclear weapon. And we're very encouraged about that. We're less encouraged about the fact that it seems that Lebanon has been included in an agreement with Iran. And we think that that's unnecessary and unhelpful.
0: Let's talk that through. What is your best understanding, Ambassador, of what is required of Israel in Lebanon based on this agreement?
6: Well, we have an agreement with the United States and with the government of Lebanon, actually, that a ceasefire will be implemented in Lebanon, which we've agreed to, on the condition that Hezbollah pull back all of its fighters, all of its terrorists, north of the Litani River. This, by the way, is an agreement which has been repeated some three times in UN Security Council resolutions. And Hezbollah has not been a party to that agreement. They continue to defy the government of Lebanon and continue to occupy South Lebanon. I mean, just yesterday, we discovered a cache in the Western District in South Lebanon of dozens of killer drones, 5 ton of explosives. So this is something that we simply can't live with. We can't have jihadi terrorists on our border.
0: I want to just talk through a little bit of the geography for people, Ambassador. You mentioned the Latani River. That is, of course, a landmark in southern Lebanon. You're telling us that Israeli troops are holding the area south of that. Iran's foreign minister claims that this agreement requires you to withdraw forces from Lebanon, to get off of Lebanese territory. Do you think you're required to do that?
6: No, absolutely not. As a matter of fact, the administration was crystal clear that this agreement has nothing to do with our withdrawal from South Lebanon. We're not going to withdraw from South Lebanon. And the madmen of Tehran have no business poking their nose into Lebanon. This is precisely the issue that we're dealing with, Iran being a regional hegemon. Iran has no business in Lebanon. The Lebanese want the Iranian IRGC out of there. They want Hezbollah out. And what's really fascinating, Steve, is that Israel and Lebanon are on the exact same page as far as this is concerned. We want Hezbollah away from the people of Lebanon. We want Hezbollah away from our border. We don't need this Iranian proxy wreaking havoc, mayhem, death, and destruction in our midst.
0: I want to be clear. You said we're not withdrawing from southern Lebanon, meaning that if Iran says that's a deal breaker, this longer negotiation is not going to work, Israel nevertheless is on its course. Is that right?
6: Israel is in South Lebanon to protect its people like any self-respecting country would do. And as far as the Iranians are concerned, it's not a deal breaker for them. They have a lot of rhetoric. They sound off. These are murderers who have a lot of rhetoric about themselves, but this isn't a deal breaker. If they want peace with the United States, they're not going to stick Lebanon in.
0: Before asking this next question, let me acknowledge that Israelis have been killed by Hezbollah recently, and many of them over a period of time, and some of them recently. However, during the Israeli response, in the back and forth between Israel and Hezbollah, roughly 3,700 Lebanese are dead, according to Lebanese health authorities, and they include women and children. About 1 million people are thought to be out of their homes. And if Israel is staying, it sounds like 1 million people are going to remain out of their homes. What responsibility, if any, does Israel have for civilians affected by your military operations?
6: The people we've killed, Steve, are Hezbollah terrorists. We don't target civilians. And the notion that you can fight against asymmetric warfare with terrorists embedded within civilians who actually celebrate the maximalization of civilian casualties is very difficult, and I don't think anybody else in the world would be able to contend with it better than we have. We hope that the 1 million people who have been displaced will be able to return to their homes, as we hope that the Israelis who have been displaced from their homes because of Hezbollah rockets will return to their homes. But it is ultimately on the onus is on the government of Lebanon to see to it that there's no Hezbollah south of the Latani River. And that's ultimately what we're working towards.
0: Ambassador, my understanding of Prime Minister Netanyahu's view on Iran long term is that fundamentally you can make no agreement with this regime, that there really would be no agreement the U.S. could make that Israel would be likely to find to be wise or acceptable. Is that how he sees it now?
6: Look, the people of the Ayatollahs of Iran are liars. They have lied every time they've entered into an agreement. These are madmen who have killed people indiscriminately, 40,000 of their own just in January. And if there's going to be a deal, it's ultimately the decision of the President of the United States. We don't weigh in on that. We can express our opinion, but we're a junior partner. And the senior partner, the United States, makes its decision on the based on their America foreign policy interests, and we respect that. We hope that any deal that would be achieved with them would be one which could be verified. I would say distrust and verify.
0: Meaning that you would, it sounds like you would find any deal to be unwise, but if the United States is determined, you would suggest ways to make it better. Am I understanding you correctly?
6: You are. If it's a deal which absolutely verifies that they will never achieve nuclear weapons, that there will not be a nuclear bomb in the hands of these madmen, that they will not have ballistic missiles that could terrorize and hold the entire region hostage, and they will discontinue any support for proxies like the Houthis, Hamas, and Hezbollah, which are constantly threatening our very existence and international waterways at the same time, that would be a deal that would work. But we'd have to be in a situation where it can be verified at any time, anywhere, under any circumstances.
0: Ambassador, one other thing to ask about in the minute or so we have left. You must think about this as ambassador to the United States. A number of surveys over time have shown a broad decline in support for Israel in the United States. How do you account for that, and what do you want to do about it?
6: Well, first of all, my approach as ambassador is to work very hard on the bipartisan plane. Anytime I go to Congress, as I'm going in a few hours, it'll be divided between Democrats and Republicans. But I think we have to bear in mind that the U.S. As a whole is undergoing social change. You know, it's been a long time since avowed socialists have been elected to office. So in the context of that change, there is anti-Israel animus, which is growing.
0: Anti-Israel, you think it's, you say anti-Israel animus. Does it have anything to do with Israel's policies in the Middle East?
6: Well, you can always couch anti-Semitism in reasons, you know, the Jews are this, the Jews are that. Israel policies, I would, if we had a little bit more time, I'd love to talk to you at length about that, because I think our policies have actually been very sound and very responsible.
0: Well, let's bring you back. We'll continue that discussion. Ambassador, thank you so much.
6: I look forward. Good morning.
0: Michael Leiter is Israel's ambassador to the United States. This is NPR News.
7: Good morning. It is 519. I'm KPCW Sydney Weaver, and these are your local news headlines. A new face will join the Park City Planning Commission starting in July. KPCW's Christine Weller reports another commissioner was reappointed.
8: Matthew Day will be the newest member of the 7-member Park City Planning Commission. Mayor Ryan Dickey appointed him to a 4-year term with the consent of the Park City Council. Day previously served on the Park City Board of Appeals. The panel hears appeals of formal rulings relating to the application of city building codes. He said the experience has prepared him to be a planning commissioner.
9: That was a tremendous opportunity to get to understand how the Planning Commission works. There's, you know, real serious thought and work that's going into each of these commissions, so I don't take this lightly.
8: Day is also a managing partner and founder of Jordan L. Capital, which invests in industrial companies across North America. He's filling a seat previously held by Henry Sigg, who joined the council in 2022, but was not reappointed. Commissioner John Frontera was reappointed Thursday. He also joined the commission in 2022. Frontera has a finance background and ran his own firm after a tenure on Wall Street.
10: I really appreciate you trusting me for another 4 years. It's an important position, and we make a lot of important land decisions.
8: Frontera and Day begin their terms in July and are set to serve through 2030. The commission makes recommendations to the council on general plan and annexation proposals, as well as land management code and zoning map amendments. Christine Weller, KPCW News.
7: And the Bureau of Land Management and Utah have inked a landmark agreement that has critics worrying about the state's move to take control of federal lands. The 10-year agreement commits the state to providing hundreds of hours of law enforcement and trail maintenance annually. The Salt Lake Tribune reports while critics agree additional resources for those areas are needed, they fear it's an attempt by Utah leaders to put federal lands under state control. Next up is NPR's Morning Edition.
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2: 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I'm A. Martinez.
1: I'm Leila Fadel.
12: And I'm Michelle Martin. Good morning. Long before Raphael Warnock was sworn in as the junior U.S. Senator from Georgia, he became the senior pastor at Atlanta's Ebenezer Baptist Church, where the Reverend Dr. Martin Luther King Jr. once delivered sermons, and Warnock still does. That's how he came to preach at the National Cathedral at an event to recognize Juneteenth as a federal holiday, and he read a passage from Isaiah, a text in the Hebrew Bible also referenced in the Gospels.
13: Every valley shall be exalted, Every mountain and hill shall be made low. The crooked places shall be made straight. The rough places smooth. And the glory of the Lord shall be revealed, and all flesh shall see it together.
12: Warnock expanded that sermon into a new book titled The Crooked Places Made Straight, Reflections on the Moral Meaning of America, where he calls for Americans to commit to what he calls a greater moral imagination in our politics. But even before the book was out, his critique of the way many current politicians apply faith to policy sparked a conversation. In an interview with the New York Times, Senator Warnock said that after Congress passed the One Big Beautiful Bill Act, he questioned whether the Christianity cited by some Republicans, including House Speaker Mike Johnson, is more performative than substantive. Soon after the interview published, Speaker Johnson reached out to Senator Warnock. Senator Warnock describes the discussion.
13: We agree to disagree. There are fundamental differences between how we understand the faith. I want to respect the integrity of our private conversation, but I don't think I'm betraying any confidences when I say that he has a view of the faith that is very personal and privatistic. It's about personal piety. And I think that matters. Certainly the faith speaks to one's personal conduct. But scripture also speaks about systems, about systemic injustice. The prophets, as I pointed out to him in that meeting, are not just pointing out a few venal individuals in a system that otherwise is fine. They are decrying injustice in their moment. Isaiah says that God says through Isaiah, I cannot endure solemn assemblies with iniquity. Although you make many prayers, I will not listen. Your hands are full of blood. Public policy is a matter of life and death. When you knock 15 million people off of their health care, when you double the health care for another 22 million people, people die. People die as a result of that.
12: So for some decades now, Republicans have been the ones who have been associated with citing religious values, especially conservative Christian values, as the animating force behind their politics and their policy choices. What is your intention with this book? Is it to argue that progressives like yourself can and should also animate their politics with their faith principles?
13: Well, I want to talk to all of us, people on the left and the right, because I think what we're dealing with right now is not the difference between right and left. It's really the difference between right and wrong. It's wrong to crush people. And I think it's really too bad when my party cedes so much of the faith and values space and language to those on the right, especially since more often than not, in my view, they've got it wrong.
12: Well, to that end, though, there are those who would say that this melding of religious belief and policy is in part what is driving the toxicity in our politics. Because it's not just about, oh, we disagree. It's about, oh, you are wrong. And not just wrong, you're evil. Your politics are sinful, that sort of thing. And I just wonder if...
13: It's not how I approach it. My faith is not a weapon. It's a bridge. And what I offer in the book is not a condemnation, but an invitation, even with those who are my political opponents.
12: How does that work, though,
13: to remind
12: when
13: us,
12: you're coming from a specific set of understandings?
13: Oh, I think faith requires humility. And the toxicity that you are describing, which is absolutely right, is corrosive. And it often comes from a place of orthodoxy. I have the truth and all of the truth. There's always the temptation for people of faith and religion to take that position. But in my view, it really is the opposite of faith. Faith requires humility. If you've got all the answers, then I don't know what you got, but it's something other than faith. Right? Faith is a substance of things hoped for, the evidence of things not seen. And so I think part of how our vision is clarified, particularly for those who are in power, is to talk to powerless people. That's why our policy is so wrong right now, because people in Washington are caught up in silos. And it's the reason why I try so hard to stay connected to the people. I preach every Sunday in my pulpit. Mm-hmm. I promised the people of Georgia that I would walk with them even as I work for them. Mm-hmm. I'll tell you this, one of the things that the speaker said to me was, oh, you know, yeah, the Bible talks about the poor, but he's really talking about personal conduct, which is wrong. Scripture is not limited to that. And we have tragic examples in history, as I pointed out to him, about what happens when we cede all of that space. That's how you end up with a Christian slavocracy, when you decide that the issue is your soul and individual conduct and systems don't matter. You end up with a contradiction like a Christian slavocracy. We're in a dark moment in our country. And there are those who are trying to weaponize despair. But here's the battle we cannot lose. We cannot lose the battle for the soul of the country. We cannot lose the battle that says we still have hope and there's a reason to keep fighting. That's the battle we can't afford.
12: And what's that reason?
13: To lose.
12: What is the reason?
13: Because when you lose hope, you stop fighting. And they do win. I think about John Lewis, whose funeral I presided over. I was his pastor. And I think about him crossing that Edmund Pettus Bridge. And as I was preparing to preside over his funeral, I said, what was he thinking when he was crossing that bridge? Was he thinking he would be hailed one day as an American hero? No, he wasn't thinking about that. I think John Lewis was just trying to stay alive that day so he could fight the next. He understood that democracy is a contact sport. And that's what I'm saying to the country in this moment. Whatever you do, keep walking. He crossed that bridge and built the bridge at the same time. The thing about I love about our country is we always have a path to make it better, and I'm determined to make it better. I'm not about to give this country over to a wannabe authoritarian.
14: That is Senator Raphael Warnock of Georgia. He's a Democrat and senior pastor at Ebenezer Baptist Church in Atlanta. His latest book is The Crooked Places Made Straight, Reflections on the Moral Meaning of America. Senator, thank you so much for joining us.
13: Great to be with you. Keep the faith.
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19: Live from NPR News in Washington, I'm Dave Mattingly. The agreement between the U.S. and Iran to end the war also calls for Israel to halt its attacks in Lebanon, targeting Hezbollah. Michael Leiter is the Israeli ambassador to the U.S. He was asked about that.
6: We're encouraged by the fact that the president has been consistently unequivocal about preventing Iran from achieving a nuclear weapon. And we're very encouraged about that. We're less encouraged about the fact that it seems that Lebanon has been included in an agreement with Iran. And we think that that's unnecessary.
19: He was speaking to NPR's Morning Edition. The agreement is set to be formally signed at a ceremony in Geneva on Friday. It's expected to result in the Strait of Hormuz reopening to commercial ship traffic and an end to the U.S. naval blockade of Iranian ports. There are primary elections today in Oklahoma and Washington, D.C. In the nation's capital, voters will be choosing candidates for mayor. There are primary runoffs in Georgia and Alabama for governor and the U.S. Senate. In Georgia, Lieutenant Governor Burt Jones faces off against Rick Jackson for the Republican gubernatorial nomination. In the Senate race, voters will choose between Derek Dooley and Congressman Mike Collins for the GOP nomination. The winner will face Democratic incumbent Senator John Ossoff in November. This is NPR News from Washington. Crews in Washington state are battling several large wildfires. Red flag warnings are in effect in much of the eastern part of the state today because of dry conditions and gusty winds, as Anna King with Northwest Public Broadcasting reports.
20: Winds up to 30 miles an hour are expected, with gusts up to 45. Firefighters are being tested to get progress on multiple large fires in the Columbia Basin that started over the weekend. An American flag whips just outside of a fire station in Benton City, Washington. Dennis Bates is the chief there. He says this is going to be a very long season.
21: The lower Columbia Basin here is known for our wind patterns, you know, higher winds throughout the season. And it gets hotter and drier, you know, through the summer.
20: He says it's August fire weather already, and 4th of July is just weeks away. For NPR News, I'm Anna King in Benton City.
19: Red flag warnings are also in effect in areas of Oregon, Idaho, and a half dozen other states. Authorities in Utah say two people were killed over the weekend while attempting a tandem base jump in a canyon. One of those killed is identified as extreme athlete Andy Lewis, who performed with singer Madonna during halftime of the Super Bowl in 2012. I'm Dave Mattingly in Washington.
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4: I'm Kristen Schwab. A look at the real estate market from the front lines of the AI boom next time on Marketplace.
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2: It's Morning Edition from NPR News. I'm Amy Martinez in Culver City, California.
1: And I'm Leila Fadel in Washington, D.C. Good morning. Local jails can earn a lot of money for locking up people taken into custody by U.S. Immigration and Customs Enforcement. More than 100 jails across the country have done this in President Trump's second term. Morgan Watkins with the Kentucky Center for Investigative Reporting looks at how the arrangement works in her state.
24: Patrol open 202-202.
25: Mike Lewis walks down the hallway in the jail he runs in rural Hopkins County, Kentucky. The lights are dim, the walls are gray. He stops at a pair of large windows. On the other side, over a dozen detainees in striped uniforms, mostly all Hispanic, sit around.
24: And they're watching TV and playing cards and waiting for dinner to be served. Like I said, we usually feed right at 12 o'clock, so about 5 or 10 minutes, the trays will be rolling back.
25: These men are immigrants. They were arrested by ICE because they were in the country illegally and sent to Lewis's jail. Many will probably be deported.
24: They're the easiest inmates in the building to deal with. Their cells are always the cleanest. They hardly ever fight amongst themselves. They are hardly ever disrespectful to our staff.
25: The federal government pays a fee for each day a jail holds someone for ICE. The amount is negotiated with each facility and varies widely. In Kentucky, public records show some jails getting paid between $45 and $100 per person a day. Lewis says the arrangement can offset expenses, fill empty beds, and keep the jail busy enough that they don't have to lay off staff.
24: Most all jails cost their local county taxpayers a lot of money. The goal is to cost as little as possible. That's my goal for the county.
25: ICE used local jails under past presidents, too. But the Trump administration in particular has sought more space to incarcerate immigrants, because it has been arresting a lot more of them. ICE says it's a top priority to ensure the well-being of people in its custody, and the agency says that it has high standards for detention. However, recent lawsuits allege people experienced inhumane conditions and inadequate care while in ICE custody. People in some communities are fighting their local jail's decision to work with ICE. Alex LeBlanc leads a group of citizens in Oldham County, Kentucky. They've protested at county meetings and outside the jail.
26: It's sanctioned human trafficking by the American government, and they're funding it, and they're incentivizing it, and that's pretty gross.
25: LeBlanc and other residents say their local elected officials shouldn't put revenue over people. People like Layla Navarrete. She's in her late 20s from Nicaragua and now lives in Indiana. Federal agents arrested Navarrete last year when she arrived for an appointment at an immigration office in Indianapolis.
27: Estaba como
0: Todavía yo seguía como impactada del...
3: So I was in shock. I couldn't believe it was like a dream. It was very, I couldn't believe that was a surprise. And I was, all the time was thinking like, what I did wrong.
25: I sent Navarrete to Kentucky's Grayson County Detention Center. She was pregnant in her second trimester. She says she felt like a criminal during a checkup when jail staff took her to a local doctor.
0: Cuando estaba en la cita, pues,
3: Después when I started crying and crying because it was my first baby and I wanted the dad to be there, my husband.
0: Luego de eso, pues, el doctor me dijo,
3: the doctor then touched my shoulder and said that everything would be fine. And I felt that there was still some humane people, good people.
25: Navarrete was locked up for more than 3 months before a federal judge ordered her release in November. The jail was able to charge the U.S. government for every day that she was in there. Data show ICE has sent more than 6,000 immigrants just to Kentucky jails under Trump. Four of those jails billed ICE for over $2 million each so far. For NPR News, I'm Morgan Watkins in Louisville.
2: Major AI companies are picturing a future where people share credit card information with chatbots and then trust those bots to become personal shoppers. The companies have been lining up deals to make that vision a reality, like one last week between Visa and OpenAI, the maker of ChatGPT. NPR's Alina Selyukh explores the next frontier of shopping.
7: One analogy for where we are now in the arc of shopping with AI was offered recently by the CEO of Amazon. Here's Andy Jassy on his latest call with investors.
8: Today, it reminds me in some ways the stage we're in of what we saw in the early days of search engines.
7: Back when people didn't even know how to ask Yahoo or Webcrawler or Ask Jeeves the right question to find the right answer. Like, what's a good home printer?
9: I'm looking for a combination printer and scanner.
7: Okay, so this wasn't really a hypothetical. I did ask this of ChatGPT, and then I tested the boundaries.
9: Can you actually buy it for me? It says, no, I cannot place or complete purchases for you, and I also don't have the ability to enter payment details.
7: So today you cannot check out through ChatGPT. You can only browse. In fact, most of the popular AI tools are not there yet, though shopping fully through AI is clearly a goal envisioned by Amazon and Google and OpenAI. This has all kinds of companies scrambling to build themselves into this future. Case in point, Visa trying to embed its payment system within ChatGPT.
10: Everyone has this feeling that they're already behind.
7: Emily Pfeiffer is a principal analyst at Forrester, where she advises retailers and brands on digital commerce strategy, which includes AI. And lately, that means cooling a lot of big emotions about the AI race among her clients.
10: A lot of my job right now is saying, everything's okay. You're going to be fine. No one has this figured out.
7: It's still really early days. As Amazon's Jassy pointed out, so far, chatbots are kind of messy.
8: They're not often able to get the pricing right or the product information right.
7: And so even among confident users of AI, people tend to mostly use it, like I did, to research and compare different options. If you think about how often people abandon their shopping carts on established shopping websites, Pfeiffer says it's even worse with chatbots. And lots of questions have to be sorted out before we march into a future of trusting AI to shop for us. Like, what if it buys the wrong thing?
10: We don't currently have any protocols for disputing a payment that's made on our behalf by an agent.
7: For example, Target recently updated its terms to say that for now, whatever you buy with the help of AI is on you. You cannot blame AI for your shopping mistakes. In surveys, when shoppers get asked about a scenario where they might give their credit cards to AI to shop on their behalf, the vast majority still say they would not feel comfortable doing that. And there's another thing that this vision of an AI future seems to overlook, Pfeiffer says, which is that for a lot of people, shopping is not a chore to outsource.
10: It's as though we forgot. We just forgot, right, that shopping is fun. But some shopping intents are not fun. Sometimes I need just the cheapest thing to show up on my doorstep. I'm almost out of paper towels. That's not fun to shop for. Sorry, paper towels. You're not fun.
7: And that's the unfun kind of shopping where AI might shine someday. Alina Selyukh, NPR News.

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1: It's 5:42, coming up on KPCW's Local News Hour with Leslie Thatcher at 8 o'clock. Wasatch County Manager Dustin Graybaugh previews this week's meeting, including the consideration of a boundary adjustment with Utah County. Then, Heber City Councilmember Yvonne Barney previews tonight's meeting, including discussion of the North Village Overlay Zone. An executive director of Summit Community Gardens and Eats, Helen Nadel, shares what's growing in the garden this summer. After that, stay tuned for This Green Earth at 9 o'clock. Learn about the fascinating world of glowworms, moon gardens, and other marvels of the dark with author Leanne Henyon. Then, Robert Voss, curator for the Department of Mammalogy at the American Museum of Natural History, will discuss one of nature's most crucial nocturnal creatures, the opossum. 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Next up is NPR's Morning Edition.
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4: Good morning, I'm Leila Faldil. Researchers in Spain were trying to study how much space people leave when they're walking behind someone. And the scientists noticed almost everyone was veering left. They tried everything to explain why. They tested with people from different cultures, different ages, right-handers, left-handers, same results. They've been trying to figure this out for 5 years. Maybe everyone's just listening to a lot of Beyoncé, to the left, to the left. It's Morning Edition.
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0: This is Morning Edition from NPR News. I'm Amy Martinez.
4: And I'm Leila Faldil. Drought is prompting some extraordinary actions along the Colorado River. Three states, led by California, are volunteering to draw less from the river this summer. Dry conditions affect people's livelihoods, from farmers to rafting companies that take tourists down the Colorado. Chris Clements with member station KNAU reports.
6: Under sandstone cliffs the color of campfire embers, river guide Lyra Thevenin, among a crowd of clients, loads her black and white raft to the gills with neon blue dry bags and coolers.
7: This is the first year that I'm officially guiding.
6: She's at Lee's Ferry, the starting point for river trips down the Grand Canyon. There's a tinge of anxiety mixed in with the spray-on sunscreen and passengers milling about on shore.
7: I've been going on trips for a long time.
6: The river level is low, about 10,000 cubic feet per second. It's among the lowest seen here since the average level in 1964. Fred Thevenin, her dad, owns Arizona Raft Adventures.
8: The water's lower and bookings are down.
6: Down by about 25%, he says, but it's unclear exactly what's causing the shift. The future worries Mark Streeter, a boatman for a different company, Grand Canyon Expeditions. He thinks lower water levels in the Colorado could one day really squeeze businesses like his.
9: The question for me, I'm 7 years into my career, what happens when it's 1,000 or 2,000 cubic feet per second lower as an average? What happens then?
6: But right now, he's got to put those big questions aside to rig boats. Commercial guides take about 22,000 people a year down the Colorado through the Grand Canyon, generating about $46 million in revenue. Trips typically take a week or more and are considered a crown jewel of whitewater and scenic adventure. At his headquarters in Flagstaff, an outfitter who supplies boats for people who go without guides is also worried.
10: My name is Scott Davis, and I'm one of the owners of Seba Adventures here in Flagstaff, Arizona.
6: Davis thinks that if the river gets low enough in the years to come, it wouldn't just damage the recreation economy. More people could get hurt on the river, too.
10: It becomes incredibly dangerous, and it becomes incredibly violent.
6: And getting injured people out of the Grand Canyon is difficult. Lower water also makes it harder for some larger motorboats to navigate.
10: For the boatmen, it's incredibly difficult and challenging.
6: In spite of everything, Davis is optimistic.
10: I have a lot of confidence in, you know, the various commercial outfitters, private trip outfitters being able to adapt. But it will change. It will change the dynamics of everything.
6: Back on the Colorado River, as blue-green water churns under the thrum of a motorboat, Dennis Smolt with Arizona Raft Adventures agrees Grand Canyon boaters are going to have to adapt.
11: Depending on what happens with the water situation, if it really does continue to drop and become more of what some people would consider to be dire, I hope that the way we change our operations is a better example for society at large.
6: Far above the river, the states that share it and the federal government are trying to come to a new agreement on how to do that, one that acknowledges the Colorado's new climate changed reality. For NPR News, I'm Chris Clements on the Colorado River.

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1: Good morning. It is 5:49. I'm KPCW's Christine Weller, and these are your local news headlines. A team of mental health professionals is now available to respond to crises in the Wasatch Back around the clock. KPCW's Connor Thomas reports MCOT had struggled with staffing.
2: Communities across the United States increasingly rely on mobile crisis outreach teams, or MCOTs, to handle mental health emergencies as an alternative to calling police. Summit and Wasatch counties share the same mobile crisis outreach team, says Summit County Behavioral Health Director Aaron Newman.
3: Earlier this month, we were able to bring on enough clinicians to where now we operate full 24/7, including all holidays, which that was always a difficult component for us.
2: He says the biggest gap was on Saturdays. The Kimball Junction-based MCOT sends two or three people to calls in Summit or Wasatch counties, a licensed clinical social worker, a peer support specialist, and sometimes a psychiatrist. Although MCOT's goal is to avert trips to the emergency room or jail, often they're responding in tandem with Wasatch Back law enforcement. Newman says about 90% of Summit County Sheriff's deputies and Park City Police are trained to recognize and appropriately respond to mental health crises. Residents can reach MCOT through either 911 or the National Mental Health Hotline 988. The Summit County Department of Health is a financial supporter of KPCW. Connor Thomas, KPCW News.
1: Residents can learn more about storytelling and audience impact through a special three-month program offered by the Park City Toastmasters Club. A public speaking and leadership group, Toastmasters is partnering with executive speaking coach John Bates to provide a unique communication and leadership training that starts June 23rd. Next up is the Marketplace Morning Report.
0: It's Morning Edition from NPR News. I'm Leila Fadel.
4: And I'm A. Martinez. When the Trump administration cut foreign aid last year, Pastor Billions Chanwei told NPR many of his congregants in Zambia lost access to HIV medication. Now, he tells NPR's Gabriella Emmanuel their children are paying the price.
5: Pastor Billy, as he's known in his church, often spends his days tracking down people whose clinics shut down with the aid cuts last year.
6: In the rural, remote areas, there used to be mobile clinic, and nowadays it is not there.
5: Sometimes he can help people access drugs, but not always. Increasingly, he says he finds children scrambling to figure out what to do as their parents get sick without their HIV medications. A few months ago, he found three brothers in Zambia's Copperbelt province. Their names, Joseph, Gift, and Alumbwe. Ages 17, 15, and 12. NPR agreed not to use their full names since they're minors. The boys watched as AIDS took hold and their parents grew weak and lost weight rapidly, with no strength to walk the several hours to the hospital. Joseph, the eldest brother, says in the local language, Bemba, we started selling things in the house. Whoever wanted to buy a mattress, we would sell. Whoever wanted to buy pots, we would sell. The money was for a motorcycle taxi to get their parents to the hospital. Each night, the boys would kneel in the dark and pray for help. But in January, their mother died. And then in February, their father. Joseph says he had no idea what to do. We started going to church so that God could take care of us, Joseph says. He ended up dropping out of school and giving up on becoming a doctor. He got a job as a security guard. The boys moved to a small, dilapidated house where the rent was minimal. But Joseph says the house is not okay. Joseph explains that the roof is so leaky, it rains indoors. They tuck their clothes into a corner to try to keep them dry. When Joseph is not at work, he says he's either doing odd jobs or getting medication for his brothers, who are both HIV positive. Their clinic is hours away. Sometimes he can't get there, and the boys go a few days without their drugs. About once a month, an uncle comes from several hours away to check on the boys. He's already supporting his own five children and his late sister's six children. They're all eating one meal a day, often sweet potatoes. When the HIV/AIDS epidemic first hit Africa in the 80s and 90s, the virus often killed people in their childbearing years, leaving a lot of orphans. The U.S.'s massive effort to combat the virus was committed to helping these children. Pastor Billy says the success was incredible, but now the aid cuts have
6: taken us backwards to a place and a season of hopelessness. There is no clear direction, especially on how we can help childhood homes.
5: Experts say there is not yet data on whether aid cuts have caused a spike in child-headed homes and orphans. The State Department told NPR that the U.S. is the most generous country with humanitarian assistance, writing, if there are such tragic cases happening around the world, it's because the rest of the world is not spending enough money. The statement also said the U.S. has not cut health funding to Zambia, although the Foundation for AIDS Research found an almost 20% drop in expenditures last year in Zambia, with some 5,000 staff laid off. Pastor Billy says he's noticed a change. He's trying to help 25 newly orphaned children, up from 11 a couple months ago.
6: So there is a lot of stress and pressure. They don't have enough food where they are staying, no support.
5: The one reprieve Joseph gets is watching other kids play soccer. I love soccer, he says, but he's not playing. His sneakers wore through. He says, if my parents were still alive, I would still be playing. They would have bought me shoes. Still, Joseph says, it makes him happy that at least some kids get to keep being kids. Gabriela Emanuel, NPR News.
0: Journalist Joe Sacco's latest graphic novel is about violence more than a decade ago in northern India between Hindus and Muslims. The Once and Future Riot came out in October in the U.S., but the publisher now says it won't sell the book in India. NPR's Dia Hadid reports from Mumbai.
7: In August 2013, a Hindu mob killed a Muslim man in the northern district of Muzaffarnagar. In one telling, he was sexually harassing a Hindu girl. Local leaders preached revenge. By the time the violence ebbed, 60 people had been killed. 50,000 people had to flee their homes, mostly Muslims. More than 30 babies died, their families homeless in the bitter cold. The ruling party at the time was accused by the opposition Hindu Nationalist Party, the BJP, of siding with Muslims. But Nakul Singh Swahni, who made a documentary about the Muzaffarnagar events, said the BJP incited Hindus to violence, then capitalised on it.
8: They benefited from it electorally in a very big way.
7: Former BJP legislator Sangeet Som, who was held for months on charges of inciting communal tension after the riots, told NPR that his party won because Hindus were sick of Muslims acting lawlessly. He said, there hasn't been a communal riot since the BJP won national elections a year later in 2014.
9: BJP sarkar aane ke baad koi danga nahi hua hai. Na BJP sarkar ne danga hone diya hai.
7: That was also when Joe Sacco began investigating that communal violence.
10: I've troubled people for their stories. I've spent a lot of time making them go over these traumatic events, and I have to honour that somehow.
7: But in India, where the riot took place, this book won't be published. The Indian Express newspaper quoted the CEO of the publisher Penguin Random House India as saying there were, quote, content questions. The CEO, Gaurav Srinagesh, did not respond to NPR's interview requests. Afterwards, Sacco said Penguin Random House India insisted he delete a conclusion he made in the book that Hindu nationalism was on the rise and that it had benefited from the communal riots. He tells the Indian outlet, The Wire,
10: politicians use violence as a means of advancing themselves electorally.
7: Critics say tolerance for critical speech has been shrinking since Narendra Modi became the Prime Minister in 2014. But Sacco told The Wire,
10: about four publishers have approached me from India saying we'll print the book.
7: He says that pushback too says something about the country. Dia Hadid, NPR News, Mumbai.
0: 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I'm Leila Fadel.
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11: Good morning. European leaders want to see the details of the deal between the U.S. and Iran. They also want to refocus President Trump's attention this week on Russia's war with Ukraine. It's Morning Edition from NPR News. Today's primaries include runoffs in Georgia. I'm Leila Faldin.
4: And I'm A. Martinez. Republican Governor Brian Kemp has denied Trump's efforts to dispute the 2020 election results. So why did Kemp endorse a candidate for governor who did try to overturn them? Also in D.C.'s primary, the leading Democrats say the next mayor needs to stand up to Trump, but they have different ideas on how. And an artist uses a belt as a paintbrush to start a conversation about discipline in some black families. It's Tuesday, June 16th. On this day in 1911, the company that would become IBM was founded. News is next.
13: Live from NPR News in Washington, I'm Korva Coleman. Iran and the U.S. say they'll sign an agreement Friday in Switzerland to extend the ceasefire. They'll hold direct talks for the first time since April. But NPR's Ea Batrawi reports the details of the memorandum of understanding to be signed have not yet been made public.
14: Iran's Mehr News Agency, which is close to Iran's powerful Revolutionary Guard, says $12 billion in frozen assets will be available to Iran in the initial phase of the deal. It says $12 billion more will be released over the course of negotiations and that oil sanctions will be lifted. Vice President J.D. Vance told Fox News the Iranians, quote, don't get a dime unless they change their behavior, but says there's an upside too.
15: There's a lot of economic benefit in the United States relieving a lot of sanctions and welcoming them back into the world economy. There's a lot of benefit.
14: Vance is set to lead the U.S. in talks with Iran this Friday. Iran says it will be represented.

0: Musical chairs happening where there are a bunch of open seats after former Senator Mark Wayne Mullen was appointed the new Homeland Security Secretary. In Alabama, there's some runoffs, including both parties' nominees for U.S. Senate. And in D.C., there is a highly consequential mayoral primary. You've got the race to be the district's non-voting member of Congress and the rollout of a new ranked choice voting system for all you election nerds out there like me.
1: NPR's Stephen Fowler reporting. The legal team for the man accused of killing UnitedHealthcare CEO Brian Thompson will return to court today. There's a pre-trial hearing in New York City. NPR's Brian Mann reports Luigi Mangione is drawing support.
2: Mangione has pleaded not guilty to charges he stalked and murdered health insurance CEO Brian Thompson in 2024. Legal experts say they're surprised by the public support Mangione has drawn, with more than 40,000 people donating to his legal defense fund. Analyst Richard Schoenstein says Mangione's popularity among some on the left means jury selection will be difficult.
3: I think it's going to be challenging. Your concern is going to be that the jurors aren't being honest with you when they answer questions about their ability to remain fair and impartial.
2: State Judge Gregory Caro has ruled a pistol allegedly owned by Mangione can be used as evidence in the trial. Brian Mann, NPR News, New York.
1: This is NPR. Authorities at Edwards Air Force Base in California say eight people were killed when a B-52 military plane crashed yesterday. It was taking off, and no one survived. There were both uniformed officers and civilians aboard the aircraft. There is no word on what caused the crash. The Food and Drug Administration has granted Colorado approval to begin importing some prescription drugs from Canada. Many of them cost less. From Colorado Public Radio, John Daly has more.
4: The FDA authorized Colorado to import a list of 20 drugs from Canada. Governor Jared Polis, a Democrat, said importing popular drugs like Ozempic and Eliquis could make them up to 70% cheaper, saving consumers millions.
5: This is a really critical step. This has been a long time in the making.
4: It's the second state after Florida to receive this authorization. But drug importation has reportedly faced opposition from pharmaceutical manufacturers and the Canadian government over safety and supply worries. For NPR News, I'm John Daly.
1: At the World Cup yesterday, three games ended in ties. Iran held even with New Zealand, 2-2. Saudi Arabia and Uruguay tied 1-1. And in a surprise, the small islands of Cape Verde held Spain to a 0-0 tie. In today's World Cup games, France will face Senegal, Iraq will take on Norway, and Algeria takes on defending World Cup men's champion Argentina. I'm Corva Coleman, NPR News in Washington.
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0: D.C.
1: And I'm A. Martinez in Culver City, California. It's President Trump's first full day at the G7 summit.
0: Qatar and the UAE are not part of that group, but their top officials will be meeting with Trump today, key stakeholders to the deal he just came to with Iran. But as much as the European members of the G7 want the war to end, they are just as focused on getting Russia to negotiate an end to its war in Ukraine.
1: NPR's White House correspondent Daniel Kurtzleben is here. So, Daniel, what has the president done so far at the conference?
2: Well, yesterday he met with French President Emmanuel Macron, and this morning he and other G7 leaders met with Ukrainian President Volodymyr Zelensky. And while Iran has understandably gotten a lot of attention in the run-up to this summit, leaders at the G7 have been eager to talk Ukraine. Just this week, Russia fired dozens of missiles at Ukraine, killing 11 and sparking a fire on one of Ukraine's religious landmarks. And that all just came hours after Trump spoke to Russian President Vladimir Putin and Zelensky. And ahead of the G7, amid all that, EU Commission President Ursula von der Leyen said one goal would be to increase the pressure on Russia in order to get Putin to negotiate. But of course, the topic of Iran will be central at this G7 meeting as well. Like you said, Trump will meet with leaders from Qatar and the UAE, both of which had targets Iran attacked during this war. And then after all that, there's a bigger meeting between G7 leaders and Middle Eastern leaders.
1: So what's the reaction been to the Iran deal there at the G7?
2: Well, Macron praised it in brief remarks yesterday, calling the agreement important in that it deals with the nuclear issue. But of course, we don't know how that will shake out in further U.S.-Iran talks. It's also possible that the leaders of G7 countries, that's a group that includes Canada, the U.K., France, Germany, Italy, and Japan, that they're going to praise Trump this week, even while they're pretty frustrated with him. I mean, this war did hurt their economies, after all. And additionally, we did see Trump get upset when some European countries didn't help out with the war to his liking, such as allowing the U.S. to use their airspace. But zooming out, as our colleague Frank Ordonez has reported, Trump's repeated antagonism toward European nations, whether it's regarding NATO or Greenland or tariffs, it's pushed those countries together, making them more willing to just kind of band together and push back against the U.S., like with Iran, for example. And Macron has been one of the louder European voices calling for those nations to be a little more independent from the U.S.
1: All right, so what's left on President Trump's G7 agenda?
2: Well, in addition to those meetings he still has planned, there are other big topics the White House says it wants to talk about, like AI regulation, the Ebola outbreak in Africa, and critical minerals. Beyond that, Trump has a private dinner with Macron before he leaves at the Palace of Versailles, no less, which seems like it'll be the kind of spectacle Trump really enjoys. But altogether, he just seems to have come into the summit feeling like he has a better hand because of the Iran breakthrough. But there are still a lot of challenges to discuss, not to mention he's just not been on the best of terms with a handful of leaders here. As for news, one more thing, there is the possibility of more news from Trump at the end of this trip, because often at this type of summit, the president does take questions right before he leaves.
1: All right, that's NPR's Danielle Kurtzleben. Thanks a lot.
2: Thank you.
0: European leaders have publicly congratulated Trump on reaching a deal with Iran, but they also are reserving final judgment. Ian Lesser has been listening along with us from Brussels. He's a distinguished fellow with the German Marshall Fund, a public policy think tank that promotes transatlantic relations. Good morning, Ian, and welcome to the program.
3: Good morning. Good to be with you.
0: So as we heard, we still don't know the details of the deal. European leaders have welcomed it, but do they have confidence in it?
3: Well, they have hope. There have been a lot of disappointments along the last months, and I think there's a degree of skepticism in Europe, both about what's been said from Washington, but also, of course, whether Iran can be trusted to stick with the deal, whatever the terms may be. And I think there's a lot of curiosity simply to see what these terms are on points that Europe is very vested in.
0: What are the main concerns when it comes to the U.S. and Iran from European leaders, especially given that we've seen President Trump say multiple times that a deal is close, that there is a deal, that the war is over, and Iran continually making these really maximalist demands?
3: Well, actually, I think given all the dispute across the Atlantic about the conflict, I mean, there's a certain irony that European and American concerns about Iran are not all that much different about the nature of the regime, about the nuclear ambitions, ballistic missiles, proxies, etc. The list looks very similar. I think European officials are going to be interested in seeing, A, whether this comes off, but B, you know, what's the content and can they get some movement on all of those things that are of concern for them, including ballistic missiles, by the way. It's not just the nuclear program. Much of Europe is actually within range ballistic missiles. So they're very concerned about that. They're very concerned about their own energy security and economies. And above all, they want to see the Strait of Hormuz open to shipping again. And they're going to want to know what might be required of them in terms of their own deployments and strategy.
0: You mentioned Europe's actually in the vicinity of these ballistic missiles. President Trump never consulted with European allies before launching the first airstrikes in Iran. Do leaders in Europe believe anything has been achieved with this months-long war now?
3: I think there's hope for the ceasefire. They want to get out of this conflict and they want to get back to a normal trade through trade with the Persian Gulf. But you know, there will be a lot of skepticism and a good deal of debate on both sides of the Atlantic, obviously, about what has really been achieved. I mean, you could argue that that at the moment we're no better off than we were before the 2015 nuclear deal with Iran, which the Trump administration had originally disavowed. And so, you know, what has really been achieved? Well, we're going to have to see. I mean, there could be very substantial progress on the nuclear file. We'll have to see what that is. A lot of European countries have the capacity to contribute to demining and other kinds of maritime security, but not if there are active hostilities going on. So there's also a lot of concern about where this leaves Europe in terms of its own capabilities to operate outside of its own neighborhood.
0: One thing that did come out of this war, as you point out, is the closing of the Strait of Hormuz, Iran taking it over, blockading it, the U.S. trying to blockade it back. European allies, including France, Germany, and the U.K., have pledged to provide security in the strait if and when it reopens in accordance with this deal. Does Europe have the capabilities to follow through there?
3: Well, as long as it's not under conditions of active hostilities, I think it probably does, and maybe for a long period of time. Many European countries, including quite small allies, have substantial mine warfare capabilities, but not to operate in very high-intensity environments. That requires the United States. And I think one of the concerns will be that if Europe is committing itself to those kinds of operations, whether the United States will be there to help them.
0: There is a lot of distrust between Washington and Tehran. Could Europe take a role potentially to mediate and hold both sides accountable?
3: I think there will be some desire to do that. It's not an easy thing to do at the moment, given all the stress in transatlantic relations. But on the other hand, on some questions like how to proceed with Iran's highly enriched uranium, there could well be a role, not just for Europe, but also for multinational organizations, for the International Atomic Energy Agency, for example. Europe is very vested in some of those organizations. So I think under certain conditions, Europe could play an important diplomatic role still.
0: Ian Lesser is a distinguished fellow with the German Marshall Fund, and he joined us from Brussels. Thank you so much for your time.
3: My pleasure. Thank you.
1: There were cheers, there were jeers, and there were protests at Monday night's World Cup game between Iran and New Zealand. NPR's Arzu Rezvani reports from Los Angeles on the 2-2 draw.
4: Stop execution in Iran!
5: It was nearly impossible to enter the World Cup stadium last night without encountering protesters. Protesters like 26-year-old Mona Cheshmagil.
6: I don't have tickets because I didn't want to go to a game where I'm forced to have the regime flag.
5: Cheshmagil sees Iran's national soccer team as an extension of Iran's government. So last night, whenever she and other protesters spotted Iranians waving the Islamic Republic's flag, they'd let him have it. You're honorless, screamed one woman. A terrorist, yelled another. At one point, those curses were hurled at Ornella Tehrani and her friend, who were carrying an anti-war sign with the number 168. Iranian authorities say that's the number of children killed in an airstrike on a school during the U.S.-Israel war against Iran.
7: One of the ladies just called us a terrorist as we were walking by. So, you know, my family fled during the revolution. They don't like the current government either. We just want to see Iranians make that decision on their own without U.S. intervention for once.
5: The jeering continued in the stadium with boos during Iran's national anthem. But once the game started, even those outside the stadium who refused to buy tickets couldn't help but watch. Just down the street, a group of anti-regime activists crowded around a TV. They cheered when New Zealand scored the first goal and were indifferent when Iran scored the equalizer. But as the minutes ticked by, as the players waltzed past each other with New Zealand scoring a second goal, it was hard to hold back pride when Iran stormed back to tie the game again. 66-year-old Banu Vala threw her hands up in the air, then snapped out of it, conflicted. I'm forgetting that it's the Islamic Republic playing, she said. It's becoming a celebration after all. Arzu Rezvani, NPR News, Los Angeles.
1: Tomorrow on Morning Edition, it's been 26 years since a Mexican film took the Cannes Film Festival by storm. Amores Perros was a sea change in Spanish language cinema. It's now back in theaters, fully remastered. I speak with Golden Globe-winning actor and filmmaker Gael Garcia Bernal and two-time Oscar-winning director Alejandro González Iñárritu about what was their first film. 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
1: Good morning. It is 6:19. I'm KPCW Sydney Weaver, and these are your local news headlines. The two largest school districts in the Wasatch Back will approve their fiscal year 2027 budgets today. KPCW's Christine Weller reports neither district plans to raise taxes.
2: Park City and Wasatch County school districts will adopt fiscal year 2027 budgets after public hearings Tuesday. Expenditures for Park City School District's proposed budget total almost $246 million, which is about $16 million lower than last year. The district plans to spend about $42 million on instruction, counselors, student transportation, and administration. Another $21 million is set aside for capital projects, including ongoing construction at Dozier Field and the Treasure Mountain Sports Complex. Expenditures in Wasatch County School District's proposed budget total almost $136 million. That's about $11 million higher than last year, due in part to hiring teachers for the new Deer Creek High School, as well as expanding literacy programs. Wasatch reports salaries and benefits account for almost 90% of proposed expenditures for its general fund. Almost $96 million is set aside for instruction, which includes teacher salaries and benefits, as well as textbooks and software. Another $13 million supports district and school administrators. Neither district plans to raise taxes for fiscal year 2027. However, homeowners may see a bump in what they pay if their home values have increased. Park City's budget hearing begins at 6 p.m. Tuesday. Wasatch's is at 6:30 p.m. Both include opportunities for the public to provide input. Christine Weller, KPCW News.
1: And Park Avenue is closing overnight between 15th Street and Deer Valley Drive this week. The closure is related to a storm drain infrastructure project at the north end of Park Ave. The section of road will close from 7 p.m. to 7 a.m. daily. Traffic will be rerouted through Deer Valley Drive through Empire Avenue. Next up is NPR's Morning Edition.
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4: 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I'm Layla Faldin.
5: And I'm A. Martinez. California Governor Gavin Newsom says he is facing an investigation by the U.S. Department of Justice. Newsom took the unusual step of discussing the alleged probe before any announcement from federal prosecutors. From member station KQED, here's Guy Marzorati.
6: In a video release Monday, Newsom says federal agents have been knocking on the doors of his friends and family members.
7: They're demanding records. They're abusing the grand jury process, digging through years and years of random documents.
6: Newsom's office says agents have asked questions on a wide range of topics, and they believe subpoenaed bank records from the governor and his wife. Jennifer Siebel Newsom is a filmmaker and founder of a nonprofit that raises awareness about gender stereotypes.
7: A public servant, a woman who's dedicated her life to supporting women and girls. Someone who has done nothing wrong other than having the temerity to advocate for what she believes in. If they can't intimidate me, they'll go after the mother of our children.
6: Newsom has been a leading Democratic critic of President Donald Trump. He thinks the probe is political payback.
7: Donald Trump isn't just coming after me because of my mean tweets. He's coming after me because I'm considering running for president.
6: But there could be politics in Newsom's response, too, says Lori Levinson, professor at Loyola Law School in Los Angeles.
8: This could be part of a good defense is an offense, which is to say the Justice Department's not playing fair, and whatever they end up charging me with is not fair.
6: The Department of Justice did not respond to a request for comment. Last month, Newsom's former chief of staff, Dana Williamson, pleaded guilty in a wide-ranging corruption investigation that did not implicate the governor. Levinson says it will be important to see if federal prosecutors have impaneled a grand jury in a potential investigation of Newsom.
8: It used to be that the grand jury almost pro forma would issue an indictment and go along with the prosecutor.
6: But Levinson, a former federal prosecutor, says that may be changing. A grand jury in Virginia last year refused to indict another outspoken Trump critic, New York Attorney General Letitia James.
8: We are seeing grand juries across the nation pushing back against the Trump Department of Justice and really being fairly vocal, now that we're getting some of the transcripts, that they don't trust the prosecutors on what's being investigated and how the investigation is occurring.
6: On Monday night, Newsom's office filed a public records request in an attempt to learn more about the investigation. For NPR News, I'm Guy Marzorati in San Jose, California.
5: Filmmaker Spike Lee has a personal collection of works by prominent black artists. Earlier this year, he bought two pieces from Lex Marie. Her latest series focuses on discipline and corporal punishment at home. Millions of people have watched videos of her making the art online. NPR's Nia Dumas visited her studio in Washington, D.C.
0: While completing her Master of Fine Arts degree at American University, Lex Marie reflected on how she was disciplined as a child.
9: I'm trying to tackle the history behind spankings and whippings. I'm thinking about discipline and what is that going to look like in my household. I'm starting to think about my own childhood, and I'm comparing and contrasting it.
0: She's trying to do things differently with her 8-year-old son. That reflection informs a series of multimedia artworks. They're made out of wood, belts, ink, paper, paint, and metal. Almost as soon as she posted images of them online, Marie got strong reactions.
9: Some people are saying, hey, I deserved every whooping that I ever got. Some people are stuck in the mind frame that whoopings are deserved and necessary when it comes to disciplining children. But even in the videos that went viral, I didn't say my perspective. I just showed the work. I let everyone else decide what they think of it.
0: For many people, the work was deeply personal.
10: How she practices her art was a gift from a greater source, just because of how much it provoked emotion in me.
11: I'm 42, and so I come from the time when parents believe that you spare the rod, spoil the child.
12: My initial response was just like, wow, this is the most important part of her presenting this work.
0: That's Nazea Fly, Richard Parker, and Kalila Harris speaking to NPR after seeing Marie's work online. For one piece, Marie traded a paintbrush for a belt. She dipped it in black acrylic paint and then hit the white canvas.
9: I spent hours just kind of beating the same thing over and over, and I called it Because I Love You, because that's something that a lot of children hear after they get a whipping.
0: She was exhausted after swinging at the canvas.
9: Because I'm thinking about how do people do this? Like, I was so sore the next day.
0: She says conversations about discipline are layered with a specific history in black communities, one shaped by slavery, segregation, and generations of violence.
9: The I'd rather beat you because I love you rather than have someone else beat you and they kill you, right? So that was a mindset back then, that I'd rather whip you rather than letting the slave master whip you, because they're going to hurt you a lot worse than I do.
0: Yahuwa Williams is a historian and the founding director of the Racial Justice Initiative in Minnesota.
13: The spectacle of the beating, the whipping of black bodies, has been something that's been ingrained into the fabric of this nation. It's something that we're all familiar with because we've seen it in our history books. We've seen it in movies and television. We're exposed to it in music, and it's normalized.
0: He says parents' own upbringing impacts how they raise and protect their own children.
13: I think as young parents, you panic a little bit and you're like, I go back or I revert back to the way that I was raised. And then as you have your second and third child, you kind of relax into the role and you recognize, with the assumption that conditions have changed, that maybe you don't need to do that.
0: For a piece called Watch Your Tone, belts fill a 6-foot square canvas. They range from light to dark shades of brown. Some are pink, like wounded flesh. The title also references a familiar parental warning. William says that this painful history of corporal punishment still resonates today.
13: I think part of what's evocative about her work for us is that it's internal. She's tapping into an experience that we share.
0: That attention has helped transform Lex Marie's career.
9: I'm starting the conversations that are supposed to be had. It almost makes me feel more responsible in a sense, because I'm telling so many different people's stories.
0: So far, she's created nearly 20 pieces for the series. They'll be featured this fall in a solo show at Bishop Gallery in Brooklyn. Nia Dumas, NPR News, Washington.

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5: Live from NPR News in Washington, I'm Dave Mattingly. Iran's foreign minister says the agreement with the U.S. to end the war requires Israeli forces to leave Lebanon, something Israel rejects. A formal signing ceremony of the Memorandum of Understanding is set for Friday in Geneva. All four of yesterday's group stage matches at the Men's World Cup soccer tournament ended in ties. They included the Iran-New Zealand game that finished 2-2. As Steve Futterman reports, the match played near Los Angeles took on political overtones.
6: Outside the stadium,
7: regime change, heat it on.
6: Protesters reminded fans about atrocities they say were committed by the Iranian Islamic government. As he entered the stadium, Sam, who fears giving his last name because he still has relatives in Iran, said he had conflicted emotions.
8: I'm on the fence on whether to cheer for them from the bottom of my heart or not.
6: Inside the stadium, the Iranian fans cheered the Iran players as they came onto the field, but many loudly booed and jeered when Iran's national anthem was played. After the match, another fan, Nasser Hayrani, said it was a complicated night.
9: When Iran started playing well, even the fans that were maybe anti-regime were supporting the players.
6: Iran next plays Belgium. For NPR News, I'm Steve Futterman in Los Angeles.
5: The U.S. plays Australia on Friday. This is NPR News. Voters in several states are taking part in elections and primary runoffs today. They include California, where a special election will determine a replacement for Democratic Congressman Eric Swalwell. He resigned from Congress and dropped out of the governor's race amid allegations of sexual assault, which he denies. The U.S. military says there were no survivors of yesterday's crash of a B-52 bomber at Edwards Air Force Base in California. 8 people aboard the plane were killed. It went down shortly after takeoff and exploded, sending a black plume of smoke skyward northeast of Los Angeles. Pakistan's government says it's removing sales tax from purchases of women's menstrual products as well as birth control. NPR's Gabriella Emanuel has more.
10: This move comes after a lobbying effort and legal battle by women's advocates.
11: We're very happy with this news.
10: Mahnoor Omer is a human rights lawyer and has been fighting for this change for years. The taxes can make sanitary napkins and other products unaffordable. However, she notes other taxes, like the import duty, will remain. And she says addressing taxes is not the end of the fight.
11: You can reduce the tax, but that doesn't automatically reduce the stigma.
10: She'd like to see reproductive health integrated into school lessons. The change in the tax code will take effect July 1st. Gabriella Emanuel, NPR News.
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15: It's Morning Edition from NPR News. I'm Leila Fadel in Washington, D.C.
16: And I'm A. Martinez in Culver City, California. Another Tuesday brings another set of primary elections that tell us how American voters are feeling about the state of politics.
15: Yeah, that includes a set of runoffs in Georgia, which got some major endorsements over the weekend.
16: NPR political reporter Stephen Fowler is covering this from Atlanta. All right, so there are Georgia runoffs for the Republican nominations for governor and U.S. Senate. What do we need to know there?
17: Let's start with the Senate. John Ossoff is, on paper, the most vulnerable incumbent on the ballot for Democrats, and whoever wins this Republican primary will set up a high-profile, big-money matchup in November. So in the wee hours of the morning Sunday, after early voting already finished, President Trump made a lengthy endorsement for his pick to try and beat Ossoff, Congressman Mike Collins. Trump dinged Collins' opponent, former football coach Derek Dooley, for not living in Georgia, for not voting in 2016 and 2020, and for saying that Trump lost Georgia in 2020, which he did. Dooley has the financial and political support of outgoing Governor Brian Kemp, whose argument, among other things, is that Dooley is the more electable candidate in a purple state like Georgia in a year that will likely be harder for Republicans at the ballot box.
16: Yeah, Kemp also rejected Trump's falsehoods around the 2020 election. The two have not had the best relationship since then. Was that a factor in the endorsement?
17: Republican strategists and voters alike that I've talked with in the last little bit say that that certainly didn't help Dooley's chances. And the Collins endorsement is not inherently a surprise if you're paying attention. Mike Collins has been one of the more prototypical Trump-era congressmen. He's very brash online and with his campaign messaging, especially when it comes to emphasizing Trump's policies around immigration. What was surprising is Governor Brian Kemp's endorsement Sunday in the race to replace him of current Lieutenant Governor Burt Jones, who also has Trump's backing.
16: Why was that surprising?
17: Well, in that conversation about electability in a divided state like Georgia, Jones is the more hard-right candidate, and he's less appealing to middle-of-the-road voters than this billionaire healthcare executive outsider Rick Jackson, who's also in the runoff. Burt Jones was heavily involved in efforts to overturn the 2020 election in Georgia, and he's the leader of the state Senate, where he helped shepherd through some of the more controversial legislation in recent years in Georgia, around everything from abortion restrictions to voting law changes. So Kemp's argument that Trump's candidate isn't right for the Senate, but is right to be the next governor, highlights this big divide in the Republican Party that we're seeing right now.
16: All right, there are other primary contests this midterm season, and you've been keeping track of some of them. Well, what else is worth keeping tabs on?
17: Well, in Oklahoma, there is a series of musical chairs that left seats open after former Senator Mark Wayne Mullen was appointed the Homeland Security Secretary. Mullen's current replacement isn't running for a full term, so you've got a House representative, among others, seeking a promotion, then others looking to earn the nod for that House seat. In Alabama, you've got some runoffs, including both parties' nominee for U.S. Senate, and another case where President Trump has his pick facing somebody else in a runoff. Then there's D.C., where a highly consequential mayoral primary and the race to be the district's non-voting member of Congress are on the ballot, plus a rollout of a new ranked choice voting system for all you election nerds out there like me.
16: That's NPR's nerdy Stephen Fowler. Stephen, thanks.
17: Thank you.
15: Whoever eventually becomes mayor of Washington, D.C. will have to decide how to approach President Trump, who is more focused than ever on the city's affairs. Here to explain more is WAMU's senior D.C. politics reporter, Alex Coma. He's outside a voting center right now. Good morning, Alex.
18: Good morning.
15: So I know the polls aren't open yet, but what's it looking like out there?
18: Yeah, I'm out here in Northeast D.C. at a polling place where polls opened at 7 a.m. and energy is high for these very consequential races.
15: So set the stage for us. What's at stake in this race and who's running?
18: Yeah, so our current mayor, Muriel Bowser, has been in office for the last 12 years, but she opted not to run for another term. And that's opened the door for a slew of candidates jumping into the all-important Democratic primary here in a very deep blue city. Polls show two with a clear lead. That'd be current D.C. Councilmember Janice Lewis-George and former Councilmember Kenyon McDuffie. The pair agrees on some things, particularly that the next mayor needs to do more to stand up to Trump than Bowser did. Trump flooded the city with ICE agents last summer, and that's generated a huge backlash. Both candidates want our local police to stop working with D.C. entirely, but they do differ sharply on ideology.
15: What are the top issues for each candidate?
18: Yeah, Lewis-George is pitching new spending on things like childcare and housing, but she does fundamentally want voters to believe government can do more than it does now.
19: Mr. McDuffie has spent time talking about what I can't do, and meanwhile, I'm talking to voters about how we're going to deal with this affordability crisis, how we're going to address housing issues and childcare and utilities.
18: Now, McDuffie, by contrast, says many of her plans are unrealistic, preferring more modest, technocratic changes aimed at luring in more businesses as the local economy slows due to federal layoff. The city lost about 22,000 government jobs alone last year by some estimates, not to mention associated cuts to federal contractors.
6: I don't just run on rhetoric. I'm going to be honest with residents and make sure that we deliver a city that is safer, that is more affordable.
18: Now, as her answers sort of suggest, Lewis-George has generally stressed affordability as her top issue, while McDuffie closed his campaign talking about public safety.
15: How has crime played out in the race?
18: Yeah, violent crime has fallen sharply in the city in recent years, but Trump still used crime as justification for sending the National Guard into D.C. and temporarily seizing control of the city's police department last summer. And he said last week he could seek to take over D.C. if Lewis-George wins.
20: Well, I wouldn't like it, and maybe we'd take back Washington, run it on the federal basis. We won't put up with it. We're not going to lose our businesses. By the way, Washington now is a safe, beautiful place.
18: Now, he can't do that unilaterally without Congress, but he could intervene in the city's affairs in all sorts of ways. D.C., of course, isn't a state, and it doesn't have voting representation in Congress, so he has latitude here. And that has become a flashpoint in the race. Both Lewis-George and McDuffie have backgrounds as police reformers and hold similar views on a lot of these issues. But McDuffie recently has been arguing that Lewis-George is too soft on crime, and that could invite further meddling from Trump and the federal government.
15: So how is this all playing out with voters?
18: Yeah, most political observers consider Lewis-George the favorite. A recent Washington Post poll had her up by double digits. But there are a lot of undecided voters still. Marcus Batchelor, an organizer in Southeast D.C., says his neighbors may be angry about Trump, but unwilling to back the major changes she's embraced.
21: Folks are just trying to figure out which vision for the future is workable in an environment that seems very uncertain, but also very ripe for change.
18: An added wrinkle, of course, is the city is using ranked choice voting for the first time, letting voters rank candidates in order of preference instead of picking just one.
15: That's senior D.C. politics reporter Alex Coma with WAMU. Thanks, Alex.
18: Thank you.

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1: Good morning, I'm Leslie Thatcher. 6:43 on this Tuesday morning, it's June 16th. Let's see, currently we've got 52 degrees here in Old Town Park City. National Weather Service today calling for mostly sunny skies, looking for a high today of 83. Clear tonight, 55 is our overnight low. 82 on Wednesday, 84 on Thursday, up to 87 on the Friday holiday, and back down. A little cooling trend there for Saturday and Sunday, back into the upper 70s. Heber City currently at 50 degrees under mostly sunny skies. Again, looking for mostly sunny skies today. 89 is the forecasted high. Clear tonight. 50 is our overnight low. 88 tomorrow. 90 on Thursday. 92 on Friday. And again, backing off just a bit for Saturday and Sunday, back into the mid-80s. I'll have local news for you right after this.
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1: It's 6:44. Good morning. Well, a judge has tossed out most of the defamation lawsuit that an ex-Park City school operations officer brought against a local journalist. As KPCW's Connor Thomas reports, the case will now turn on claims the reporter made in social media posts.
4: Michael Tanner and Michelle Deininger will head to court over whether the former Park City School District chief operating officer indeed threatened Deininger's life. Tanner sued Deininger, who's now a retired journalist, for defamation last July. The lawsuit took issue with more than a dozen statements she made about him in her reporting and on social media. That includes claims that he threatened her. In a June 12th ruling, 3rd District Judge Richard Mrazek narrowed the scope of Tanner's lawsuit and threw out the majority of his allegations. The judge says Tanner can only continue to sue over some of what Deininger said on Facebook, not what she reported in a November 2024 freelance story published by the Park Record. Deininger initially sought to dismiss the case under Utah's version of a law that wards off frivolous lawsuits against protected speech. So during the first round of oral arguments, Mrazek said his ruling would be a technical one and litigation may continue on whichever of Tanner's claims survive.
5: It's important to remember that the court's ruling is not going to be a final finding of fact regarding what was true and what was not true, and what was defamatory and what was not defamatory.
4: The Park Record story raised concerns about Tanner's compensation and authorization to work remotely during ongoing construction and district controversies. Tanner believes the story was inaccurate, contributed to him losing his job, and hurt future job prospects. His defamation suit seeks at least $300,000 in damages from Deininger. He did not sue the Park Record. Mrazek says Tanner cannot sue over the story, in large part because he was allowed to work remotely during the controversies that Deininger describes. She also reported that Tanner made $394,000 annually when he was paid $354,000. Mrazek doesn't think the larger figure could be defamatory since the gist is the same. That is, Tanner was, quote, highly compensated. It remains to be seen whether Deininger's social media posts in the year following the article's publication were defamatory. That includes Deininger telling another Facebook user, quote, Tanner told a City Hall employee he wanted to kill me, unquote. She also alleges other district employees were afraid of Tanner and alleges there existed new whistleblower allegations against him. Tanner's sworn court statements say those posts are false. First Amendment attorney Michael Judd, who is not involved in the case, tells KPCW that's frequently all that a plaintiff needs to do to keep their case alive.
6: The plaintiff's burden
0: is going to increase as the case goes on. Out the gate, all you really need to say is these statements were false and they're not opinions, and so therefore I should be able to go forward with my case.
4: Dininger's attorney, Jeff Hunt, told KPCW his team is pleased Morozik tossed out the defamation claims directly related to the article, adding that he looks forward to defending Dininger's social media commentary in court. Tanner's attorney, Ryan Bell, could not be reached for comment Monday. An email response to KPCW's inquiry states Bell was out of town. Dininger began covering the Park City School District in 2021, culminating in the November 2024 story in the Park Record, for which she won a statewide award for investigative journalism. She was an editor and later news director at KPCW from 2021 to 2023. Connor Thomas, KPCW News.
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6: Hi, Park City. 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
1: 6:48, good morning. Residents can learn more about storytelling, emotional connection, and audience impact through a special three-month program offered by Park City Toastmasters Club. A speaking group and leadership group, Toastmasters is partnering with executive speaking coach John Bates to provide a unique communication and leadership training that starts June 23rd. Toastmasters member Karen Stone says that she met Bates through a mentor.
7: We've reestablished a relationship with him, and we are basically hiring him to coach our members as they build speeches to deliver these really polished speeches. Think like a TEDx kind of event. Mm-hmm.
1: Bates is an executive speaking expert based in Park City. He has previously coached TED and TEDx speakers and C-level executives on communication skills. Bates will offer individualized coaching to about a dozen area Toastmasters as they work to develop 4 to 12-minute speeches or presentations. The series will wrap with a three-hour showcase event in October. The Park City Toastmasters meets Tuesday at 5:30 at the Park City Library and the second Tuesday of the month at Kiln Park City at Kimball Junction. The meetings are open to guests who RSVP. News time, 6:50. The Bureau of Land Management and Utah have inked a landmark agreement that has critics worrying about the state's move to take control of federal lands. The 10-year agreement outlines a joint management plan for the San Rafael Swell in south central Utah. It commits the state to providing hundreds of hours of law enforcement and trail maintenance every year. The added resources are expected to improve trails and visitor facilities, including popular off-highway vehicles, mountain biking, horseback riding, and hiking routes. Sometimes called the Swell, the recreation area is home to unique geological features, including Goblin Valley, San Rafael Reef, and a 1,200-foot deep gorge known as Utah's Little Grand Canyon. The Salt Lake Tribune reports while critics agree additional resources for those areas are needed, they fear it's an attempt by Utah leaders to put federal lands under state control. State and BLM representatives will meet with officials from Emory and Carbon counties to map out a plan that focuses on areas with the greatest needs. Coming up now on 6:51, stay tuned for the Marketplace Morning Report. This is KPCW. Good morning.

0: how the health insurance industry is adapting to people dropping coverage.
1: Marketplace Morning Report is supported by GEP, helping companies navigate global supply chain challenges through procurement and supply chain strategy services and its AI-native platform, GEP Quantum Intelligence.
0: From Marketplace in Washington, I'm Kimberly Adams. More than a million people dropped their Affordable Care Act coverage this year after Congress let those enhanced pandemic-era subsidies expire. That number is likely to rise significantly as the year goes on because many people who did sign up for a plan haven't been paying their premiums. And for the first time in years, the number of insurers offering ACA plans has dropped as well. That's according to a new analysis from the health policy nonprofit KFF. Marketplace's Samantha Fields has more.
2: After Congress and President Joe Biden approved the enhanced subsidies in 2021, the number of people with ACA insurance more than doubled in just 4 years. At the same time,
3: there was a dramatic increase in the number of insurers looking to offer health insurance.
2: Vivian Ho at Rice University says that's because there was a lot of money to be made. But now, with the enhanced subsidies gone, the opposite is happening. People are dropping out, and so are insurers.
3: One would expect in any market, if there's not as much profit to be made, there's going to be fewer suppliers of the service.
2: Your standard supply and demand. Cynthia Cox at KFF says the issue for companies like Aetna, which pulled out this year, and Cigna, which is leaving next year, isn't just the number of people dropping plans.
4: Insurers are also concerned that it's healthier people who are disproportionately dropping that coverage.
2: And sicker people are more expensive to insure. There are still plenty of companies offering marketplace plans.
4: Right now, I think most people are still going to have enough choice of insurers as long as we don't see a lot of further exits. But there might be more parts of the country that do only have one insurer or two insurers to choose from.
2: And Cox says less competition could mean higher premiums. I'm Samantha Fields for Marketplace.
0: With the U.S. and Iran set to sign that new peace deal, hundreds of vessels stuck in the Persian Gulf will be competing to get through the Strait of Hormuz, assuming this week's agreement holds up and it actually reopens on Friday. Some of those ships are carrying fertilizer, but as Marketplace's Nancy Marshall-Genzer reports, the farmers who need it will have to wait.
5: Ships carrying fertilizer are low in the pecking order of the Persian Gulf. Vessels loaded with oil and liquefied natural gas are expected to go through the Strait of Hormuz first. According to tracking data from Bloomberg and the data and analytics company Kepler, there are more than 40 ships carrying fertilizer trying to get through the strait. A secretary in India's fertilizer ministry said yesterday that 16 of them are bound for India. Half of them are carrying urea. The others are loaded with things like ammonia and sulfur. Peak planting season in Southeast Asia runs through July. If the fertilizer doesn't start flowing freely soon, there could be shortfalls in food production later this year. Almost half of urea exports are from the Middle East, according to the American Farm Bureau Federation. I'm Nancy Marshall-Genzer for Marketplace.
0: The Federal Open Market Committee starts its two-day meeting today, the first with new Fed Chair Kevin Warsh leading the group. Tomorrow, we'll get the FOMC's interest rate decision. Analysts are expecting the committee to keep rates steady. Let's do the numbers. Dow, S&P, and NASDAQ futures are ranging from flat to slightly up in the 0 to 0.2% range, with the Dow future up 111 points. The yield on the 10-year Treasury note is down at 4.44%.
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0: We've come to the end of the school year, which means, for a fair number of teenagers, working a summer job. But as Marketplace's Mitchell Hartman reports, those teens are facing a challenging job market.
6: Outplacement firm Challenger Gray & Christmas has crunched the numbers.
7: This is going to be the lowest year for summer teen hiring BLS has recorded in 80 years.
6: Senior VP Andy Challenger says companies' overall hiring plans have fallen 13% from last year, down 70% for seasonal entertainment and leisure jobs,
7: amusement parks, beaches, ice cream shops, the types of places that typically have a big spike in demand and need extra help during the summer.
6: But now those places face soaring costs for fuel and other supplies and cash-strapped consumers trying to cut back on spending.
8: Okay, one medium pina colada with vanilla cream.
6: On a typical weekend, Tropical Snow KC in Kansas City, Missouri, has several teens behind the counter.
9: I work the cashier, so just like taking orders, making the actual snow cones.
6: Kamaya Manessa is 18 and headed to college in the fall. She works around 6 hours a week and makes 15 an hour, so she started looking for a second job.
9: Trying to find it was pretty difficult, and then I just happened to come across a sign outside of a store that said, like, walk-in interviews happening now.
6: She got the job at a clothing store, but her hours are uneven. Killian McManigal also works at Tropical Snow, making about $60 a week plus tips. He wants to help his mom pay his college tuition in the fall, so...
10: I've applied for, like, dishwashing jobs, hosts and servers and restaurants, because they make pretty good money. I'd say, like, 5 different places. I haven't heard anything. I don't think jobs are really good with getting back to teens or people in general.
6: Same thing happened to 16-year-old Hannah Roddis in Silver Spring, Maryland, when she applied to work at a local farmer's market.
11: So that was kind of disheartening. Almost everyone I talked to, they're getting ghosted by fast food chains that have employees wanted signs, actively looking for employees, but they're not responding to us.
6: Roddis will babysit and mow lawns, practice soccer, and do 2 unpaid internships this summer, making her part of a trend, says Andy Challenger. Less work, more other stuff.
7: It's not that teenagers are lazy, right? They have extra academic work, sports activities, volunteering opportunities to build their resumes for college.
6: Back in the 80s, nearly 60% of teens had summer jobs. Today, it's just 35%. I'm Mitchell Hartman for Marketplace.
0: And in Washington, I'm Kimberly Adams with the Marketplace Morning Report. 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
14: Let's take a look at some lost and founds as we approach 7 o'clock. Bo lost a year-old orange, white, black calico cat named Cherry. No collar, but is microchipped. Lost from the Chatham Hills Prospector area on the 14th, 435-901-8026. Jordan lost a Tennessee driver's license on Main Street by Dolly's, he thinks. That was back on the 15th, 850-419-3353. Claudia found a black iPhone Pro 16 or 17 with a white cover and a card holder with 2 credit cards. Found on Deer Valley Drive near Stonebridge Circle on the 14th, 435-659-9726. And Lisa's still looking for a pair of black-framed, blue-mirrored prescription Maui Jim sunglasses lost at Bloods Lake on the 6th of June, 435-640-7000. This is KPCW Park City at 7 o'clock. News is next.
2: Live from NPR News in Washington, I'm Corva Coleman. President Trump is at the G7 summit in France, where he's discussing his new agreement with Iran to cease fighting. Trump says there will be a signing ceremony with Iran on Friday in Switzerland. The main focus of the agreement is to reopen the Strait of Hormuz and allow oil tanker traffic to resume. NPR's Eleanor Beardsley reports there are some tensions at the summit.
15: President Trump poo-pooed French President Emmanuel Macron's offer of help in opening the Strait of Hormuz, saying it would be fully open Friday and that, quote, the U.S. had negotiated a very powerful deal. Yeah.
16: When did you arrive?
17: At 9.
15: Macron welcomed Ukrainian President Volodymyr Zelensky to the summit. Ending the war is a top priority for the four European members of the G7. Trump said Russia should make a deal and that he believes President Vladimir Putin is open to ending the war. Putin sent his own message to the G7. As the summit opened Monday morning, he fired 60 ballistic missiles on Kyiv. Eleanor Beardsley, NPR News, Paris.
18: The Eastern Democratic Republic of the Congo is in the grip of a major Ebola outbreak. The World Health Organization says there are more than 800 confirmed cases and nearly 200 deaths. The virus is spreading amid funding gaps and disinformation. Emmett Livingstone reports from Democratic Republic of the Congo.
19: I'm in Mongwalu Hospital, which is up on a hill with a commanding view of the surrounding town. The town is a small place, but

0: deployed by military intelligence of U.S. adversaries, including China or Russia. NPR's Deepa Shivaram has more.
1: The Trump administration, citing national security reasons, said Anthropic had to shut down its new models to anyone who isn't a U.S. citizen. That includes foreign nationals residing in the U.S. and even Anthropic employees who aren't citizens. On Friday evening, Anthropic announced that in order to comply, it had to shut down its Fable 5 and Mythos 5 models for everyone. In a statement, Anthropic attributes the order to, quote, a misunderstanding. The Trump administration has clashed with Anthropic before. The AI company sued the Defense Department earlier this year after fallout from the Pentagon, wanting Anthropic to loosen its safety standards. Deepa Shivaram, NPR News.
0: You're listening to NPR News from Washington. Health experts say that tick bites tend to spike in the U.S. during the months of May and June. NPR's Ping Huang reports on some precautions people can take before heading outdoors.
2: This spring, ticks started biting a few weeks early. Then there was a dip, likely due to weather. Now, they're out in full force, especially in the Northeast and Midwest. That's according to the Centers for Disease Control and Prevention, which tracks rates of tick bite visits to the ER. Here's Allison Hinckley with CDC.
3: According to our tick bite tracker, ticks are out everywhere, and there are a lot of reasons to wear repellent and do all the things you can to prevent tick bites.
2: Tick bites can cause Lyme and other diseases or provoke serious allergies. If you're out in grassy or forested areas where ticks are likely, Hinckley recommends pre-treating clothes with an insecticide called permethrin, wearing long sleeves, and conducting a full-body tick check when you return. Ping Huang, NPR News.
0: Alaska election officials have determined that a Senate candidate named Dan Sullivan cannot appear on the state Republican ballot to challenge Republican incumbent senator, who was also named Dan Sullivan. Election officials cited complaints from the Alaska Republican Party and the National Republican Senatorial Committee. They say the challenger only changed his voter registration to the GOP just before he filed to run. Challenger Dan Sullivan had previously insisted he was not working with any candidate or party when he wanted to face incumbent Senator Dan Sullivan. Alaska's primary is in August. 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

0: And good morning. I'm Leslie Thatcher. 7:06 on this Tuesday morning. It's June 16th, 54 degrees currently in Old Town Park City. Looking for sunshine today and a high of 83 here in Park City. Heber City reporting 52 degrees, looking for sunshine and a high of 89. Coming up in local news this morning, the two largest school districts in the Wasatch Back will approve their fiscal year 2027 budgets Tuesday. I'm trying, what day is it? It's a Tuesday today. And as a former Park City ski team athlete who advanced from local competitions to the World Cup circuit, Elias Lewis, recently named as executive director of Park City Ski and Snowboard Club. Stay tuned. We've got NPR's Morning Edition. Later on in the hour, we've got the Marketplace Morning Report. We'll also have our Trails Report today. Tuesdays and Thursdays is when we bring you the Trails Report. Local news and interviews next hour. I'll be checking in with Wasatch County Manager Dustin Graybrow, previewing Wednesday's meeting. The founder of Summit Support, John Davis, is joined by Melissa Zimmerman of Jewish Family Service and Steve Richardson of the Christian Center about a day to honor people who volunteer their time for nonprofit organizations, and we'll hear from Recycle Utah's director, Andy Hecht, as well. Stay tuned.
1: It's Morning Edition from NPR News. I'm Steve Inskeep.
2: I'm Leila Fadel.
3: And I'm A. Martinez. The U.S. and Iran will sign an agreement to negotiate an end to the war this Friday in Switzerland. What those negotiations will look like are still not clear.
2: But what is known is that Israel, which began the war with the U.S., will not be a party at those talks. Israel's prime minister has been sidelined in the agreement and could be a spoiler in negotiations to end the war. In a few moments, we'll speak with Israel's ambassador to the U.S., Michael Leiter. We begin with NPR's Carrie Kahn in Tel Aviv.
3: So, Carrie, what's in the agreement that Israel does not like?
4: It's not so much what is

0: in the agreement, but what is not. We don't have a lot of the details yet, as you said. But first and foremost, for Israel, there is no stated plan to deal with Iran's nuclear capabilities. Prime Minister Benjamin Netanyahu says that's why Israel started the war with Iran in the first place, to prevent what he said was this imminent nuclear threat, right? But the agreement being signed is just a commitment to negotiate, and that's concerning to Israel. Also unclear what will happen to Iran's proxies fighting with Israel, Hezbollah in Lebanon, and Hamas in Gaza. And Israel rejects Tehran's demands for Israel's withdrawal from all Lebanese territory, which Israel has significantly attacked and occupied during this war. And that's something Netanyahu says will not happen. And that could be a major sticking point in getting this pact even signed.
1: And what is Netanyahu saying publicly about that and not being part of the negotiations to end the war?
0: He is not happy, and he's getting a lot of heat here at home for it. He held a press conference last night and immediately addressed the criticism that his goals were not met, especially Iran's nuclear question, which he calls his life's mission, not to allow Iran to get a nuclear weapon. He says that will remain his priority. He was asked, of course, about his relationship with Trump. Recently, Trump has publicly called Netanyahu crazy, difficult, ungrateful. Netanyahu clearly didn't want to address any rift. He just said, look, Trump doesn't do everything I say, nor do I do everything Trump asks.
2: זה יחסים של שותפים שמכירים אחד את השני הרבה פעמים, אמרתי מסכימים הרבה פעמים.
0: We are partners and often we agree and sometimes we disagree. That happens in the best of families, was all he would say.
1: All right, so what are Israelis saying about the deal?
0: There seems to be widespread dissatisfaction with the deal, from the streets to the political corridors. Here's Ori Ben-Ami. He's a communication and relationship coach that we talked to in Tel Aviv. He called the deal shameful, as it leaves Israel out of the picture and Hezbollah still active in Lebanon and Hamas still in Gaza.
3: I think it's a loss for us. We did a lot of effort. We've been through a hell of time here in Israel. It seems like not for a lot of benefit.
0: Political opponents and Netanyahu's allies are hammering him over it. Remember, elections are coming this fall. The far right, even those in Netanyahu's governing coalition, are calling it dangerous. And just remember, a few months back, Netanyahu saw a very different political landscape here for himself. He and the U.S. together would bring down Iran and he would sail to another electoral victory. Now, just months before voters go to the polls, he has this very public rift with the U.S. president, and he is left out of negotiating the war's end.
1: That's NPR's Carrie Kahn in Tel Aviv. Carrie, thanks.
0: You're welcome.
4: Israel's ambassador to the United States has been listening with us, Ambassador Michael Leiter. Welcome.
5: Good morning, Steve. Good to be with you.
4: Based on what you know so far, is this agreement between the U.S. and Iran a good deal?
5: Well, first of all, we don't know the details. And secondly, it's not a deal. It's an MOU to discuss a deal. So we're encouraged by the fact that the president has been consistently unequivocal about preventing Iran from achieving a nuclear weapon. And we're very encouraged about that. We're less encouraged about the fact that it seems that Lebanon has been included in an agreement with Iran. And we think that that's unnecessary and unhelpful.
4: Let's talk that through. What is your best understanding, Ambassador, of what is required of Israel in Lebanon based on this agreement?
5: Well, we have an agreement with the United States and with the government of Lebanon, actually, that a ceasefire will be implemented in Lebanon, which we've agreed to, on the condition that Hezbollah pull back all of its fighters, all of its terrorists, north of the Litani River. This, by the way, is an agreement which has been repeated some three times in UN Security Council resolutions, and Hezbollah has not been a party to that agreement. They continue to defy the government of Lebanon and continue to occupy South Lebanon. I mean, just yesterday, we discovered a cache in the Western District in South Lebanon of dozens of killer drones, 5 ton of explosives. So this is something that we simply can't live with. We can't have jihadi terrorists on our border.
4: I want to just talk through a little bit of the geography for people, Ambassador. You mentioned the Litani River. That is, of course, a landmark in southern Lebanon. You're telling us that Israeli troops are holding the area south of that. Iran's foreign minister claims that this agreement requires you to withdraw forces from Lebanon, to get off of Lebanese territory. Do you think you're required to do that?
5: No, absolutely not. As a matter of fact, the administration was crystal clear that this agreement has nothing to do with our withdrawal from South Lebanon. We're not going to withdraw from South Lebanon, and the madmen of Tehran have no business poking their nose into Lebanon. This is precisely the issue that we're dealing with, Iran being a regional hegemon. Iran has no business in Lebanon. The Lebanese want the Iranian IRGC out of there. They want Hezbollah out. And what's really fascinating, Steve, is that Israel and Lebanon are on the exact same page as far as this is concerned. We want Hezbollah away from the people of Lebanon. We want Hezbollah away from our border. We don't need this Iranian proxy wreaking havoc, mayhem, death, and destruction in our midst.
4: I want to be clear. You said we're not withdrawing from southern Lebanon, meaning that if Iran says that's a deal breaker, this longer negotiation is not going to work, Israel nevertheless is on its course. Is that right?
5: Israel is in South Lebanon to protect its people like any self-respecting country would do. And as far as the Iranians are concerned, it's not a deal breaker for them. They have a lot of rhetoric. They sound off. These are murderers who have a lot of rhetoric about themselves, but this isn't a deal breaker. If they want peace with the United States, they're not going to stick Lebanon in.
4: Before asking this next question, let me acknowledge that Israelis have been killed by Hezbollah recently, and many of them over a period of time, and some of them recently. However, during the Israeli response, in the back and forth between Israel and Hezbollah, roughly 3,700 Lebanese are dead, according to Lebanese health authorities, and they include women and children. About 1 million people are thought to be out of their homes. And if Israel is staying, it sounds like 1 million people are going to remain out of their homes. What responsibility, if any, does Israel have for civilians affected by your military operations?
5: The people we've killed, Steve, are Hezbollah terrorists. We don't target civilians. And the notion that you can fight against asymmetric warfare with terrorists embedded within civilians who actually celebrate the maximalization of civilian casualties is very difficult, and I don't think anybody else in the world will be able to contend with it better than we have. We hope that the 1 million people who have been displaced will be able to return to their homes, as we hope that the Israelis who have been displaced from their homes because of Hezbollah rockets will return to their homes. But it is ultimately on the onus is on the government of Lebanon to see to it that there's no Hezbollah south of the Litani River. And that's ultimately what we're working towards.
4: Ambassador, my understanding of Prime Minister Netanyahu's view on Iran long term is that fundamentally you can make no agreement with this regime, that there really would be no agreement the U.S. could make that Israel would be likely to find to be wise or acceptable. Is that how he sees it now?
5: Look, the people of the Ayatollahs of Iran are liars. They have lied every time they've entered into an agreement. These are madmen who have killed people indiscriminately, 40,000 of their own just in January. And if there's going to be a deal, it's ultimately the decision of the President of the United States. We don't weigh in on that. We can express our opinion, but we're a junior partner. And the senior partner, the United States, makes its decision on the based on their America foreign policy interests, and we respect that. We hope that any deal that would be achieved with them would be one which could be verified. I would say distrust and verify.
4: Meaning that you would, it sounds like you would find any deal to be unwise, but if the United States is determined, you would suggest ways to make it better. Am I understanding
5: if
4: you correctly?
5: You are. If it's a deal which absolutely verifies that they will never achieve nuclear weapons, that there will not be a nuclear bomb in the hands of these madmen, that they will not have ballistic missiles that could terrorize and hold the entire region hostage, and they will discontinue any support for proxies like the Houthis, Hamas, and Hezbollah, which are constantly threatening our very existence, and international waterways at the same time, that would be a deal that would work. But we'd have to be in a situation where it can be verified at any time, anywhere, under any circumstances.
4: Ambassador, one other thing to ask about in the minute or so we have left. You must think about this as ambassador to the United States. A number of surveys over time have shown a broad decline in support for Israel in the United States. How do you account for that, and what do you want to do about it?
5: Well, first of all, my approach as ambassador is to work very hard on the bipartisan plane. Anytime I go to Congress, as I'm going in a few hours, it'll be divided between Democrats and Republicans. But I think we have to bear in mind that the U.S. As a whole is undergoing social change. you know, it's been a long time since avowed socialists have been elected to office. So in the context of that change, there is an anti-Israel animus, which is growing.
4: Anti-Israel, you think it's, you say anti-Israel animus. Does it have anything to do with Israel's policies in the Middle East?
5: Well, you can always couch anti-Semitism in reasons, you know, the Jews are this, the Jews are that. Israel policies, I would, if we had a little bit more time, I'd love to talk to you at length about that, because I think our policies have actually been very sound and very responsible.
4: Well, let's bring you back. We'll continue that discussion. Ambassador, thank you so much.
5: I look forward. Good morning.
4: Michael Leiter is Israel's ambassador to the United States. This is NPR News.
6: And this is KPCW. 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
6: Good morning, I'm Leslie Thatcher, 7:20 now. On this Tuesday morning, it's June 16th, 55 degrees currently here in Old Town Park City, looking for mostly sunny skies today, a high of 83. We're going to hang out into the low 80s through Thursday, warming up to 87 by Friday. Heber City is currently at 54 degrees, looking for sunshine, a high of 89 today, 88 tomorrow, 90 on Thursday, hitting 92 by Friday. And on the phone with us with our trails report, we have Laura with Mountain Trails Foundation. Good morning. Getting dry out there.
8: It is, and warm. It's, boy, the crew came in yesterday and they looked pretty worked. So I would say a full day in the sun is hard on the body, but it's also good on the trails. So let's start with the trails report. We've got not a lot of new information, just that the machines are on Mojave. We're overhauling Mojave Trail. Got some good reports back from the crew yesterday. They've improved some of the lips, and we're going to be armoring some of those jumps. They're getting pretty worn down quickly in this dry weather. So look for something new when we do reopen that trail. Lower Seldom Scene is also closed. It's completely closed during the day from 8 a.m. to 5 p.m. We're just keeping people off that with the machines and an overhaul of Lower Seldom Scene. And, of course, Silver Spur to Armstrong is closed indefinitely. I'm going to say probably through the end of the summer. It's they're doing a bunch of work at the resort to get ready for winter fun, which seems so long from now. We've got no updates from Wasatch Trails Foundation, and Joe from Park City Municipal's Trails and Open Space Department is reminding us that the Bonanza Loop Trail is closed for wildlife until July 1st, so hang tight on that. It's going to be glorious when it opens, but for now, we've got to get those baby elk and moose and other ungulates and whatever else is out there grown up and away from the trails. So give the wildlife some space in the Bonanza area, and that's all we got. Just stay cool, and we'll see you out there.
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6: It's 7:22 now. Good morning. Well, stay tuned. Coming up this morning on This Green Earth, right after the local news hour, today's guests include author Leanne Henyon. Her latest book is called Night Magic, talking about glowworms, moon gardens, and other marvels of the dark. Then Robert Voss, curator for the Department of Mammalogy, Division of Vertebrate Zoology at the American Museum of Natural History, talking about marsupials and specifically the opossum. All of that coming up on This Green Earth, heard, of course, every Tuesday from 9 to 10.
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6: Good morning. It's 7:23. Good morning. The two largest school districts in the Wasatch Back will approve their fiscal year 2027 budgets tonight. KPCW's Christine Weller reports neither district plans to raise your taxes.
13: Park City and Wasatch County school districts will adopt fiscal year 2027 budgets after public hearings Tuesday. Expenditures for Park City School District's proposed budget total almost $246 million, which is about $16 million lower than last year. The district plans to spend about $42 million on instruction, counselors, student transportation, and administration. Another $21 million is set aside for capital projects, including ongoing construction at Dozier Field and the Treasure Mountain Sports Complex. Expenditures in Wasatch County School District's proposed budget total almost $136 million. That's about $11 million higher than last year, due in part to hiring teachers for the new Deer Creek High School, as well as expanding literacy programs. Wasatch reports salaries and benefits account for almost 90% of proposed expenditures for its general fund. Almost $96 million is set aside for instruction, which includes teacher salaries and benefits, as well as textbooks and software. Another $13 million supports district and school administrators. Neither district plans to raise taxes for fiscal year 2027. However, homeowners may see a bump in what they pay if their home values have increased. Park City's budget hearing begins at 6 p.m. Tuesday. Wasatch's is at 6:30 p.m. Both include opportunities for the public to provide input. Christine Weller, KPCW News.
6: News time, 7:25. Good morning. Well, as a former Park City ski team athlete who advanced from local competitions to the World Cup circuit, Elias Lewis was recently named executive director of the Park City Ski and Snowboard. He starts the job August 1st. He began ski racing after his family moved to Park City in 1976. He excelled in the sport, progressing through the local race program to earn a spot on the U.S. ski team. Injuries, however, cut his competitive racing career short. He went on to get a degree in aerospace engineering at the University of Colorado and worked for Lockheed Martin, where he helped design NASA's Orion spacecraft. Lewis later earned an international MBA and moved his young family to France. After returning to Park City, he worked with his father, a local architect, on a couple of real estate developments. He was the owner and operator of a small short-term rental business, Cooper Wynn Property Management, when the ski team job opened up. Reflecting on the opportunity to lead the organization that helped shape his life, Lewis says the timing felt right.
14: When I thought about it, and I, you know, have so many great feelings and really consider most of my life lessons and what's been able to drive me from ski racing as a young kid under Bob Marsh and, you know, those early days, all the great coaches that helped me understand, you know, what you can control and what you can't control, I think is one of the biggest lessons that I took out of it. Always through my career in life, I've always gone back to those lessons that I learned on the mountains here in town. And so when this opportunity came up, it was good timing for me.
6: Lewis says he's still transitioning from his other businesses, but expects to be fully settled in his new role beginning August 1.
14: I thought some of my business acumen and my knowledge of the community and growing up here could be an asset, and was fortunate that the board and the selection committee felt the same. So I'm really honored, really excited, and it's just, it's kind of a surreal moment to think, you know, back to the Bob Marsh days and the executive director then when I was 10. To be in his shoes, so there's a little bit of pressure. You know, I'm on the shoulders of some community giants, so I'm excited about trying to help out.
6: Former Park City ski team athlete, two-time NCAA ski champion, and U.S. ski team member Adam Cole has known Lewis for most of his life and believes he's a strong choice for the position.
15: Park City ski team was our lives growing up, and it made a huge impression on us, so I'm excited that he feels that way, and he can bring that passion back to the team.
6: Park City Ski and Snowboard oversees 9 competitive programs, including alpine, freestyle, ski jumping, and ski mountaineering. Lewis says one of his goals is to better understand each discipline and help unify the organization.
14: I did tell all the staff that I'm excited to learn their sports. I'm excited to learn their little microcultures and try to bring it all together.
6: Park City Ski and Snowboard serves about 1,200 athletes, making it one of the largest youth sports organizations in the community. Lewis says he's eager to get started. News Time 728.
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6: A 35th title has been added to Utah's growing list of banned books in public schools. Alice Siebold's 1999 memoir, Lucky, was officially banned from public schools shelves statewide this month after removal by the Davis, Granite, Tooele County, and Washington County school districts. Under Utah law, books are banned from all public schools if at least 3 school districts find it amounts to, quote, objective, sensitive material, pornographic or otherwise indecent content. The Salt Lake Tribune reports the memoir chronicles Siebold's recovery after being raped and beaten as an 18-year-old freshman at Syracuse University. In the autobiography, she details navigating her survival as she fought to bring her alleged attacker to justice. It is the second sexual abuse-related memoir to be added to this book banned list. News Time, 729. Coming up now on, 7:30, we've got headline news from NPR. It's KPCW. Good morning.
17: Live from NPR News in Washington, I'm Dave Mattingly. As the U.S. and Iran prepare for Friday's signing ceremony in Geneva to end the war, President Trump is in France for this week's G7 summit. NPR's Daniel Kurzleben says the ongoing war between Russia and Ukraine is a major focus at the G7, which is also being attended by Ukraine's president, Volodymyr Zelensky.
18: Going into the summit, G7 leaders had been eager to talk Ukraine. This week, Russia fired dozens of missiles at Ukraine, killing 11. That came just hours after Trump spoke to both Zelensky and Russian President Vladimir Putin. Trump is also meeting with leaders from Qatar and the UAE, and there's also a bigger meeting between G7 leaders and Middle Eastern leaders. In addition, the White House has said there are other weighty topics that they would like to discuss, like AI regulation, the Ebola outbreak in Africa, and critical minerals. Tomorrow, Trump has a dinner with French President Emmanuel Macron at the Palace of Versailles. Danielle Kurzleben, NPR News.
17: Speaking on the sidelines of the G7, Trump said he's open to the idea of sending the U.S. agreement with Iran to Congress. FBI Director Kash Patel says multiple arrests have been made in connection with a plan to attack the UFC events on the White House lawn this past weekend. Further details haven't been released. The Federal Reserve kicks off its latest policy meeting today, the first with Kevin Warsh as chair of the central bank. Officials at Edwards Air Force Base in California say there were no survivors when a B-52 bomber crashed yesterday shortly after taking off. The 8 people aboard were killed. NPR's Quill Lawrence says the Air Force reports the 8-engine plane was on a routine test mission when it crashed and exploded in flames.
19: Base first responders rushed to the spot where the huge bomber crashed on the runway inside Edwards Air Force Base, north of Los Angeles. They quickly determined the crash was unsurvivable. Authorities on base said the crew was a mix of uniformed military and civilians. The B-52 Stratofortress has been in service since the 1950s and been used in conflicts from Vietnam to today's war with Iran. It can carry nuclear or conventional weapons, up to about 70,000 pounds of them, on missions as far as nearly 9,000 miles. Air Force officials say they'll withhold personnel details until all next of kin are notified, and that it could take weeks or months before an investigation determines the cause of the crash. Quill Lawrence, NPR News.
17: The restaurant chain Pizza Hut is being sold for $2.7 billion. Industry analysts say the chain and its 250 restaurants have struggled financially because of outdated stores and growing competition. On Wall Street, the Dow is up 318 points. I'm Dave Mattingly, NPR News in Washington.
6: It's 7:33. 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Stay tuned now for Morning Edition. And coming up in local news, a team of mental health professionals now available to respond to crises in the Wasatch back around the clock. That story and more coming up. It's KPCW Park City. Good morning.

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1: It's Morning Edition from NPR News. Amy Martinez in Culver City, California.
2: And I'm Leila Fadel in Washington, D.C. Good morning. Local jails can earn a lot of money for locking up people taken into custody by U.S. Immigration and Customs Enforcement. More than 100 jails across the country have done this in President Trump's second term. Morgan Watkins with the Kentucky Center for Investigative Reporting looks at how the arrangement works in her state.
3: Patrol open, 202-202.
4: Mike Lewis walks down the hallway in the jail he runs in rural Hopkins County, Kentucky. The lights are dim, the walls are gray. He stops at a pair of large windows. On the other side, over a dozen detainees in striped uniforms, mostly all Hispanics, sit around.
3: And they're watching TV and playing cards and waiting for dinner to be served. Like I said, we usually feed right at 12 o'clock, so about 5 or 10 minutes, the trays will be rolling back.
4: These men are immigrants. They were arrested by ICE because they were in the country illegally and sent to Lewis's jail. Many will probably be deported.
3: They're the easiest inmates in the building to deal with. Their cells are always the cleanest. They hardly ever fight amongst themselves. They are hardly ever disrespectful to our staff.
4: The federal government pays a fee for each day a jail holds someone for ICE. The amount is negotiated with each facility and varies widely. In Kentucky, public records show some jails getting paid between $45 and $100 per person a day. Lewis says the arrangement can offset expenses, fill empty beds, and keep the jail busy enough that they don't have to lay off staff.
3: Most all jails cost their local county taxpayers a lot of money. The goal is to cost as little as possible. That's my goal for the county.
4: ICE used local jails under past presidents, too. But the Trump administration in particular has sought more space to incarcerate immigrants because it has been arresting a lot more of them. ICE says it's a top priority to ensure the well-being of people in its custody, and the agency says that it has high standards for detention. However, recent lawsuits allege people experienced inhumane conditions and inadequate care while in ICE custody. People in some communities are fighting their local jail's decision to work with ICE. Alex LeBlanc leads a group of citizens in Oldham County, Kentucky. They've protested at county meetings and outside the jail.
5: It's sanctioned human trafficking by the American government, and they're funding it, and they're incentivizing it, and that's pretty gross.
4: LeBlanc and other residents say their local elected officials shouldn't put revenue over people. People like Leila Navarrete. She's in her late 20s from Nicaragua and now lives in Indiana. Federal agents arrested Navarrete last year when she arrived for an appointment at an immigration office in Indianapolis.
6: So I was in shock. I couldn't believe it was like a dream. It was very, I couldn't believe it was a surprise. And I was, all the time was thinking like, what I did wrong.
4: I sent Navarrete to Kentucky's Grayson County Detention Center. She was pregnant in her second trimester. She says she felt like a criminal during a checkup when jail staff took her to a local doctor.
6: At the appointment, I started crying and crying because it was my first baby and I wanted the dad to be there, my husband. The doctor then touched my shoulder and said that everything would be fine. And I felt that there was still some humane people, good people.
4: Navarrete was locked up for more than 3 months before a federal judge ordered her release in November. The jail was able to charge the U.S. government for every day that she was in there. Data show ICE has sent more than 6,000 immigrants just to Kentucky jails under Trump. Four of those jails billed ICE for over $2 million each so far. For NPR News, I'm Morgan Watkins in Louisville.
1: Major AI companies are picturing a future where people share credit card information with chatbots and then trust those bots to become personal shoppers. The companies have been lining up deals to make that vision a reality, like one last week between Visa and OpenAI, the maker of ChatGPT. NPR's Alina Selyukh explores the next frontier of shopping.
7: One analogy for where we are now in the arc of shopping with AI was offered recently by the CEO of Amazon. Here's Andy Jassy on his latest call with investors.
8: Today, it reminds me in some ways the stage we're in of what we saw in the early days of search engines.
7: Back when people didn't even know how to ask Yahoo or WebCrawler or ask Jeeves the right question to find the right answer. Like, what's a good home printer?
9: I'm looking for a combination printer and scanner.
7: Okay, so this wasn't really a hypothetical. I did ask this of ChatGPT, and then I tested the boundaries.
9: Can you actually buy it for me? It says, no, I cannot place or complete purchases for you, and I also don't have the ability to enter payment details.
7: So today you cannot check out through ChatGPT. You can only browse. In fact, most of the popular AI tools are not there yet, though shopping fully through AI is clearly a goal envisioned by Amazon and Google and OpenAI. This has all kinds of companies scrambling to build themselves into this future. Case in point, Visa trying to embed its payment system within ChatGPT.
10: Everyone has this feeling that they're already behind.
7: Emily Pfeiffer is a principal analyst at Forrester, where she advises retailers and brands on digital commerce strategy, which includes AI. And lately, that means cooling a lot of big emotions about the AI race among her clients.
10: A lot of my job right now is saying, everything's okay. You're going to be fine. No one has this figured out.
7: It's still really early days. As Amazon's Jassy pointed out, so far, chatbots are kind of messy.
8: They're not often able to get the pricing right or the product information right.
7: And so even among confident users of AI, people tend to mostly use it, like I did, to research and compare different options. If you think about how often people abandon their shopping carts on established shopping websites, Pfeiffer says it's even worse with chatbots. And lots of questions have to be sorted out before we march into a future of trusting AI to shop for us. Like, what if it buys the wrong thing?
10: We don't currently have any protocols for disputing a payment that's made on our behalf by an agent.
7: For example, Target recently updated its terms to say that for now, whatever you buy with the help of AI is on you. You cannot blame AI for your shopping mistakes. In surveys, when shoppers get asked about a scenario where they might give their credit cards to AI to shop on their behalf, the vast majority still say they would not feel comfortable doing that. And there's another thing that this vision of an AI future seems to overlook, Pfeiffer says, which is that for a lot of people, shopping is not a chore to outsource.
10: It's as though we forgot. We just forgot, right, that shopping is fun. But some shopping intents are not fun. Sometimes I need just the cheapest thing to show up on my doorstep. I'm almost out of paper towels. That's not fun to shop for. Sorry, paper towels. You're not fun.
7: And that's the unfun kind of shopping where AI might shine someday. Alina Selu, NPR News.

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1: 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Good morning.
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1: Good morning. It's 743, 58 degrees here in Old Town Park City. Once again, looking for mostly sunny skies, warming up to 83 today. And 54 degrees right now in the Heber Valley, looking for sunshine and a high of 89. Taking a look now at some local news, a team of mental health professionals is now available to respond to crises in the Wasatch Back around the clock. KPCW's Connor Thomas reports that MCOT had struggled with staffing.
3: Communities across the United States increasingly rely on mobile crisis outreach teams, or MCOTs, to handle mental health emergencies as an alternative to calling police. Summit and Wasatch counties share the same mobile crisis outreach team, says Summit County Behavioral Health Director Aaron Newman.
4: Earlier this month, we were able to bring on enough clinicians to where now we operate full 24/7, including all holidays, which when we get this program up and running in 2021, that was always a difficult component for us.
3: He says the biggest gap was on Saturdays. The Kimball Junction-based MCOT sends two or three people to calls in Summit or Wasatch counties, a licensed clinical social worker, a peer support specialist, and sometimes a psychiatrist. Although MCOT's goal is to avert trips to the emergency room or jail, often they're responding in tandem with Wasatch Back law enforcement. Newman says about 90% of Summit County Sheriff's deputies and Park City Police are trained to recognize and appropriately respond to mental health crises.
4: The majority of people that MCOT interacts with are able to remain in place. And a typical call out can be anywhere between 30 minutes to 5 hours.
3: Residents can reach MCOT through either 911 or the National Mental Health Hotline 988. Newman says the local mobile crisis outreach team averages 30 to 40 calls per month, with most coming in the spring, once temperatures are warmer. The Summit County Department of Health is a financial supporter of KPCW. Connor Thomas, KPCW News.
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1: Park City Municipal's new community center may open a month earlier than expected. KPCW's Christine Weller has more on the City Park facility.
6: Assistant Recreation Manager Tate Shaw said construction on Park City's new community center, dubbed The Mine, is moving along quickly. Originally slated to open in December, Shaw said the nearly $20 million project could be finished by November.
7: The building is coming along quickly on the exterior shell. The masonry work is nearly complete. The building has a really cool, I'll use the word sheen, based on how the sun hits off of the masonry and the brick.
6: Shaw said the roof is also finished and windows will be installed soon. Then interior and landscaping work will begin. A playground will also be set up. The 15,000-square-foot building in City Park will increase summer camp capacity by more than 50 children, for a total of around 150. It will also relocate some recreation programs from the Park City Mark, including archery, first aid, and karate classes. Shaw said there will also be space for locals to rent for meetings and parties. Park City staff may also add new programming.
7: They're discussing new opportunities and new programs that will go in there that we've maybe not had fully participated in, that we'll be able to have as an anchor location there.
6: With construction ongoing where summer camp usually takes place, Shaw said staff have had to get creative. They're using other spots for activities, including Miners Hospital, The Mark, and the Park City Library. Christine Weller, KPCW News.
8: Hey, this is Ty Burrell. The Eating Establishment has been a proud supporter of KPCW since the very beginning. Out of continued respect for the rules of public radio, I'll simply state a few more facts. The eating establishment has a roof to keep you dry, food for you to eat, and cocktails for your personality.
1: Well, a state special protection fund is allocating $5.1 million to 33 wildlife projects and studies across the state of Utah. Among the creatures benefiting from research funded by the Utah Species Protection Account is the Wilson's phalarope. The migratory shorebird relies heavily on the shrinking ecosystem of the Great Salt Lake. Some funds went to aid the threatened June sucker at Utah Lake and its tributaries. Rare plant and insect programs at Utah State University also receive funding. The Species Protection Account is administered by the State Division of Wildlife Services. It was established in 1997 towards species and projects that will proactively help to prevent Endangered Species Acts listings. Newstime 7:48.
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1: Andy Lewis, a well-known Moab stunt performer, was one of two men who died in a base jumping accident Sunday. The Grand County Sheriff's Office says the two men were jumping in the remote area of Mineral Bottom, about 30 miles southwest of Moab, when the incident occurred. Both died at the scene. The Sheriff's Office identified the 39-year-old Lewis, also known as Sketchy Andy, as one of those who was killed. The performer and outdoor adventure guide was known for his stunts in and around the Moab area, including tandem base jumps and posting them to social media. A 50-year-old man also died in the accident. Base stands for the four categories of objects that jumpers take off from, including buildings, antennas, spans or bridges, and earth, cliffs or mountain, and is said to be significantly more dangerous than skydiving from an airplane. According to the Wisconsin Skydiving Center, base jumping has a fatality rate of 1 in every 2,300 jumps versus 1 in every 357,000 jumps for skydiving. Newstime 7:50.
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12: From Marketplace in Washington, I'm Kimberly Adams. The U.S. and Iran are set to sign that new peace deal on Friday, but the economic recovery will take time. Once the deal is signed, hundreds of vessels stuck in the Persian Gulf will be competing to get through the Strait of Hormuz. Some of those ships are carrying fertilizer, which is desperately needed by farmers. Meanwhile, world leaders are meeting at the G7 France this week, and one of the major topics is the diverse economic needs on the continent of Africa. Joining me now to discuss that and more is Mavis Owusu-Jemfe. She's a political economist as well as the president and CEO of the African Center for Economic Transformation. Mavis joins me from Accra, the capital of Ghana. Welcome, Mavis.
13: Thank you.
12: So we are on day two of the G7. What sorts of things are the highlights of the G7 agenda where you are?
13: It's focused very much around issues related to the US-Iran deal, as well as Ukraine-Russia war, trying to get a deal. But in the margins, we do know that President Macron wants to bring African issues to the table. President Macron, alongside the president of Kenya, hosted something called the Africa Forward Summit. And there were a number of initiatives that were discussed, but there was one in particular, which was really exciting, which is the first loss guarantee mechanism, which is built around the Africa Trade and Investment Development Insurance Agency, which would enable African governments to leverage their money a lot more than they've been able to do in the past.
12: As you mentioned, the U.S. and Iran have announced an extension of their ceasefire. How have we seen the effects of the war show up in African markets?
13: This war means that suddenly the price of petrol, the price of fertilizer is suddenly hitting countries on the continent. And most recently, the African Development Bank downgraded growth projection on the continent from 4.4% to 4.2%. There has been different ways in which it has been affecting us. Let's remember that a number of African countries were shipping supplies to the Middle East. So they are also losing out on trade.
12: Mavis Owusu-Jemfe is a political economist and president and CEO of the African Center for Economic Transformation. Thank you so much for your time.
13: Thank you.
12: Let's do the numbers. Oil prices have dropped since news of that deal earlier this week. Brent crude is trading at $80.56 a barrel. West Texas Intermediate crude is at $77.79 a barrel. The Dow is up 292 points, that's 0.6%. The S&P is up 1%, and the NASDAQ is up, 0.1%, and the NASDAQ is up 0.3%. The 10-year Treasury yield is down at 4.45%.
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12: Sometimes the solution to a climate problem can also pose a risk to the environment. In Corpus Christi, the local water supply is running out, yet many residents are resistant to one of the long-term solutions, a desalination plant. Marketplace's Elizabeth Troval reports on how this global energy export hub and sleepy beach city is grappling with one water supply solution.
15: Dozens of speakers showed up to Corpus Christi's city council meeting in early June to protest a new desalination plant that would produce 30 million gallons of fresh water daily.
16: Water is not a commodity to be sold to outsiders. We cannot drink money.
17: We are told by city leaders that Corpus Christi must continue growing because industrial expansion is inevitable. But very rarely are we asked a different question about growth for whom.
18: I find it very ironic that the city named Corpus Christi, the body of Christ, is being bled dry for industry.
15: That was Fatima Rashidi, Armin Alex, and Hannah Leach. They were a few of the majority of speakers who oppose building a new desalination plant in Corpus Christi's Inner Harbor. A minority, like Sarah Tindall, were in favor.
19: The Inner Harbor Desalination Project represents our best opportunity to drought-proof our water supply.
15: But Carrie Meyer, who owns a kayaking business in Corpus Christi, opposes this particular project. For one, the city needs water now.
20: The Inner Harbor is a long-term project, not going to solve our problem overnight.
15: I met up with Meyer in the spring at her home on the Corpus Christi Bay. She worries about the brine sent back into the bay after the desalination process.
20: They're sucking all the fresh water out and they're putting the salt back in. So that salt can raise the level of the salt in the water, and that's bad for fish.
15: She says the environmental studies so far aren't comprehensive enough to know the full impacts. She's part of a committee at the city seeking more data.
20: It can be a really serious environmental disaster. What will that do to my business? What will that do to tourism as a whole?
15: And Jason Hale with the local Sierra Club says industrial users drive demand growth for water.
2: But the cost is being spread among everyone.
15: Through increased water bills. He says industrial users should have to pay for new desalination projects. And those plants should be located further in the ocean away from the bay.
2: It makes sense to do it offshore and to make them pay for it and then call it a day.
15: As for the industrial sector, Kent Britton, CEO of the Port of Corpus Christi, says the city's water problems are already holding back investment from new companies.
21: We have had a couple that were very favorable to coming here in past years who ended up making a decision not to because of the dwindling water supplies. And we'll have more.
15: He says desalination plants, which are becoming increasingly popular around the world, are a good option. He expects one day these plants will be located across the Texas coast.
21: It's the only way you're going to be able to continue to grow. Surface water by itself is unpredictable.
15: But Corpus Christi isn't there yet. City Council voted to delay its decision to move forward with the Inner Harbor Desalination Project until fall. By then, businesses and residents may be closer to facing widespread water curtailment. I'm Elizabeth Trovall for Marketplace.
22: And in Washington, I'm Kimberly Adams with the Marketplace Morning Report. 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
26: 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We can also be heard via translator facility K201AE Colville and K220AY Heber City.
1: It's 8 o'clock. Let's take a look at some lost and founds. Tanner found a golf club in Sweet Alley. That was back on the 14th, 435-645-9177. Carrie found a red floral magnetic wallet that attaches to the back of a cell phone. It belongs to Heather Rasmussen. She found it in Round Valley on Sunday, 801-550-3495. Caleb lost an old black leather wallet at the Prospector on the 12th. 720-397-0221, and Missy is missing Poppy, an orange and white four-year-old cat, lost from the Ranch Place neighborhood back on June 8th, 415-613-1370. Check out all of the lost and founds online, kpcw.org. This is KPCW Park City. It's 8 o'clock. Local News Hour is next.
27: Live from NPR News in Washington, I'm Corva Coleman. President Trump's in France attending the G7 summit. He says the U.S. is ready to sign a deal with Iran to stop the war and reopen the Strait of Hormuz. But the text of an agreement has not been published. Now, Iran's state-run news agency insists the first clause in the agreement says attacks on Lebanon must end. Israel has been attacking Iran's proxy militia Hezbollah in Lebanon. Israel's ambassador to the U.S., Michael Leiter, says the deal is only a memo of understanding.
28: It's not a deal. It's an MOU to discuss a deal. So we're encouraged by the fact that the president has been consistently unequivocal about preventing Iran from achieving a nuclear weapon. And we're very encouraged about that. We're less encouraged about the fact that it seems that Lebanon has been included in an agreement with Iran. And we think that that's unnecessary.
27: He spoke to NPR's Morning Edition. Stocks opened higher this morning amid signs of an ongoing slump in the housing market. NPR's Scott Horsley reports the Dow Jones Industrial Average rose about 280 points in early trading.
0: Home builders broke ground on almost 16% fewer homes in May than they did the month before. Most of that slowdown was in apartment construction. The drop in single-family starts was less than 2%. Building permits, which are seen as a guide to future construction, were down less than 1%. A survey by the National Association of Home Builders shows builders' confidence remains weak. Rising mortgage rates are not helping with the housing slump. Yum! Brands is selling its Pizza Hut business for a total of $2.7 billion. The sale comes in two slices, one for Pizza Hut locations in China, the other for the rest of the world. Sales at Pizza Hut have lagged Yum!'s other brands, Taco Bell and KFC. Scott Horsley, NPR News, Washington.
27: FBI Director Kash Patel says his agency has disrupted a plot to attack a Sunday night event on the White House lawn. That's where President Trump welcomed thousands of fans to watch several UFC mixed martial arts bouts. The FBI director says multiple arrests

0: Dick in the governor's race. Also on the ballot today are runoffs in Alabama and open races in Oklahoma and D.C. Stephen Fowler, NPR News, Atlanta.
1: And you're listening to NPR News from Washington. Authorities at Edwards Air Force Base in California say 8 people were killed when a B-52 plane crashed yesterday. It was taking off. No one survived. There were both uniformed officers and civilians aboard. There is no word on what caused the crash. California Governor Gavin Newsom says he's being investigated by the Justice Department. From member station KQED, Guy Marzorati reports, Newsom says the probe is in response to his opposition to President Trump.
2: In a video released Monday, Newsom says federal agents have contacted friends and demanded records.
3: Donald Trump isn't just coming after me because of my mean tweets. He's coming after me because I'm considering running for president.
2: The governor's office says federal agents are also looking into the work of Newsom's wife, filmmaker Jennifer Siebel Newsom. The focus of the investigation is not yet clear. Newsom's office has filed a Freedom of Information request with the Department of Justice regarding the probe. The Justice Department did not immediately respond to a request for comment. For NPR News, I'm Guy Marzorati in San Jose.
1: A little more than a week ago, President Trump declared all renovation work had been finished on the reflecting pool on the National Mall. That's near the Lincoln Memorial. But parts of the reflecting pool, which Trump boasted would be clean, beautiful, and blue, are now green. That's because the pool has algae blooms in it. Workers have been trying to clear the algae ahead of July 4th celebrations. It's not clear if that mitigation will work. You're listening to NPR.
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5: 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I'm Leslie Thatcher. 8:06 on this Tuesday morning. It's June 16th, 61 degrees, currently here in Old Town Park City. Heber City reporting 59 degrees at the Heber City Airport. And on the phone with us from the ABC Forecast Center, it's meteorologist Cedric Haynes. Good morning.
6: Happy Tuesday, KPCW listeners. It's time for your forecast for the Wasatch. Back on this Tuesday, we're looking at lots of sunshine, but we will have some scattered clouds building in across the sky. So we'll call it partly sunny skies as we go throughout the day. Temperatures will still be fairly warm as we climb into the low to mid 80s for us. In Park City today, we'll see those highs climbing right around 90 degrees this afternoon in the Heber Valley. As we make our way into your Wednesday, hump day for us, we're looking at lots of sunshine expected. Temperatures staying on the warm side. We'll see those highs in the low 80s for us in Park City. We'll see those highs in the upper 80s to near 90 in the Heber Valley. Now, keep in mind, both today and tomorrow, we're going to be seeing some breezy winds coming in out of the north and west, and especially on the eastern facing slopes here of the mountains there, we could have an elevated fire danger threat. So keep that in mind. We'll be looking at the breezy conditions, downsloping winds, which dries the air out, and those dry fuels already in place. So conditions will be ripe for fires here over the next couple of days. Now, as we go into your Thursday, those winds will lessen a little bit. We'll see lots of sunshine. Temperatures still staying pretty warm. Highs in the mid-80s in Park City. We'll see those high temperatures in the low 90s in the Heber Valley. The warmest day looks to be on Friday. Our Juneteenth looks to be sunny with sunshine in the place and dry air in place. We're going to be looking at those temperatures in the mid to upper 80s for highs in Park City. We'll see those high temperatures climbing into the low to mid-90s in the Heber Valley. Now, as we move into your busy holiday weekend, we'll start to see some slightly cooler air filtering back into the area. So I've got high temperatures only in the upper 70s for your Saturday and Sunday in Park City with lots of sunshine. We'll see those high temperatures in the mid 80s in the Heber Valley dropping into the low 80s for your Sunday. Of course, Sunday happens to be Father's Day. Happy Father's Day to the fathers out there. And of course, it's the beginning of the summer solstice. So yeah, get ready. Officially, summer arrives with some slightly cool air before we warm it back up, heading into next week. That's the latest on your forecast for the Wasatch Back. I'm ABC4 meteorologist Cedric Haynes.
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5: Good morning. I'm Leslie Thatcher, 8:08 on this Tuesday morning. It's June 16th. Stay tuned. Coming up, I'll be checking in with Wasatch County Manager Dustin Graybaum. We'll be taking a look at the agenda for Wednesday.

0: Today's meeting. 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And finally, Recycle Utah Executive Director Andy Heck and Board Member Scott Beck with the latest from the Recycling Center and the planned move. Then stay tuned for This Green Earth. Today's guests include author Leanne Henyon. Her latest book is called Night Magic, talking about glowworms, moon gardens, and other marvels of the dark. Then a conversation with Robert Voss, curator for the Department of Mammalogy, Division of Vertebrate Zoology at the American Museum of Natural History, getting more information on misunderstood marsupials, including the opossum. All of that coming up on This Green Earth, heard, of course, every Tuesday from 9 to 10.
1: The Grassroots. The highly successful rock band from the 60s and 70s era takes the stage with hits Midnight Confessions, Let's Live for Today, Too Divided by Love, and many, many more. 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
0: It's 8:10. Good morning. I'm Leslie Thatcher. Taking a look now at some local news, a judge has tossed out most of the defamation lawsuit an ex-Park City school operations officer brought against a local journalist. As KPCW's Connor Thomas reports, the case will now turn on claims the reporter made in social media posts.
2: Michael Tanner and Michelle Deininger will head to court over whether the former Park City School District chief operating officer indeed threatened Deininger's life. Tanner sued Deininger, who's now a retired journalist, for defamation last July. The lawsuit took issue with more than a dozen statements she made about him in her reporting and on social media. That includes claims that he threatened her. In a June 12th ruling, 3rd District Judge Richard Mrazek narrowed the scope of Tanner's lawsuit and threw out the majority of his allegations. The judge says Tanner can only continue to sue over some of what Deininger said on Facebook, not what she reported in a November 2024 freelance story published by the Park Record. Deininger initially sought to dismiss the case under Utah's version of a law that wards off frivolous lawsuits against protected speech. So during the first round of oral arguments, Mrazek said his ruling would be a technical one and litigation may continue on whichever of Tanner's claims survive.
3: It's important to remember that the court's ruling is not going to be a final finding of fact regarding what was true and what was not true, and what was defamatory and what was not defamatory.
2: The Park Record story raised concerns about Tanner's compensation and authorization to work remotely during ongoing construction and district controversies. Tanner believes the story was inaccurate, contributed to him losing his job, and hurt future job prospects. His defamation suit seeks at least $300,000 in damages from Deininger. He did not sue the Park Record. Mrazek says Tanner cannot sue over the story, in large part because he was allowed to work remotely during the controversies that Deininger describes. She also reported that Tanner made $394,000 annually when he was paid $354,000. Mrazek doesn't think the larger figure could be defamatory since the gist is the same. That is, Tanner was, quote, highly compensated. It remains to be seen whether Deininger's social media posts in the year following the article's publication were defamatory. That includes Deininger telling another Facebook user, quote, Tanner told a City Hall employee he wanted to kill me, unquote. She also alleges other district employees were afraid of Tanner and alleges there existed new whistleblower allegations against him. Tanner's sworn court statements say those posts are false. First Amendment attorney Michael Judd, who is not involved in the case, tells KPCW that's frequently all that a plaintiff needs to do to keep their case alive.
4: The plaintiff's burden is going to increase as the case goes on. Out the gate, all you really need to say is these statements were false and they're not opinions, and so therefore I should be able to go forward with my case.
2: Deininger's attorney Jeff Hunt told KPCW his team is pleased Mrazek tossed out the defamation claims directly related to the article, adding that he looks forward to defending Deininger's social media commentary in court. Tanner's attorney, Ryan Bell, could not be reached for comment Monday. An email response to KPCW's inquiry states Bell was out of town. Dininger began covering the Park City School District in 2021, culminating in the November 2024 story in the Park Record, for which she won a statewide award for investigative journalism. She was an editor and later news director at KPCW from 2021 to 2023. Connor Thomas, KPCW News.
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0: It's 8:14. Good morning. I'm Leslie Thatcher. It's the KPCW Local News Hour. The Wasatch County Council meets tomorrow starting at 4 o'clock. On the phone with a preview of the meeting is County Manager Dustin Graybaugh. Good morning, Dustin.
6: Good morning, Leslie.
0: So given the hot and very dry weather, just curious why Wasatch County hasn't instituted any fire restrictions for the unincorporated portions of the county.
6: Yeah, and talking about fire district, there are a number of metrics that they use to evaluate when fire warnings are appropriate. There are seven different, and I honestly couldn't tell you all of them, but we've only reached two of them. And so they're kind of feel like because the governor has made a declaration, we have some leverage there in terms of messaging, encouraging people to conserve their water, but we haven't really reached the threshold just yet. I think we do expect to reach that threshold, but it's not here yet.
0: Okay. Before, you think it'll reach the threshold, though, before 4th of July?
6: Yeah, I think it's likely, given that we have very little rain in the forecast right now. And once we reach certain measures in terms of, it has to do with the moisture level found in the surrounding mountain areas and the temperatures and things like that.
0: All right. Taking a look at the agenda, there will be a presentation from the victim's advocate. And what was interesting here, maybe just explain what the victim's advocate is and who's making this presentation.
6: Yeah, so victim advocates are part of the criminal justice system in that the county provides support to victims of crimes. So the county has a full-time staff member and another staff member that's a grant-funded position that we use to help support victims and to maintain a connection between the prosecutors who want to prosecute the perpetrators against these victims and so that they can coordinate testimonies and evidence and make sure that they get resources and access to food and shelter and things like that.
0: Okay, and so because of that financial support, they're required to come make reports to the council?
6: Yeah, so these are actually county employees, and they annually make a report to the council kind of on the status of our victim advocacy and kind of progress updates of the things that they've done.
0: Yeah,
6: some of this is required for grants.
0: Sure. And I guess what I found interesting is that more than half of the crimes committed are domestic violence related. So what's being done to try and do some outreach, some education here?
6: You know, there's a lot of different avenues. Our health department is particularly looking at mental health issues that are a large contributing factor to some of these things. And the state, over the last few years, has required what's called a criminal justice coordinating council. And this is a combination of law enforcement, attorney's offices, mental health providers, healthcare providers, with the intent of trying to take a holistic approach to crime, offenders, and victims. And so that Criminal Justice Coordinating Council has made a number of changes and recommendations. We do programs in the jail, treatment programs, work release programs, and other things to try and make sure that we are doing the most we can to reduce recidivism and to address our issues in this county.
0: All right. Let's see. The council was set to approve an AI resolution. Once again, it's being taken off the agenda. What's the holdup here?
6: I think it's just an abundance of caution that we want to make sure that the AI landscape is changing so rapidly and making sure that, we're adopting things that allow us to be flexible, but continue to protect, not just the county, but also the public and the people that are using our resources and making sure that anything that we do kind of falls in line with any data privacy protections. And it ends up being more complicated maybe than initial first glance might assume.
0: All right. Later on, there will be discussion and consideration of approving a county boundary adjustment with Utah County. Does this have anything to do with that preliminary municipality application?
6: You know, actually, this is a separate issue related to an approval that was granted, you know, nearly a century ago by the county commissions of Utah and Wasatch County, trying to fix up some parcel lines that the county boundary split. And so this is a ratification of that original approval so that we can submit it to the Lieutenant Governor's office and clean up just what that boundary looks like and kind of some of the more mountainous areas. So it is adjacent to, I guess, the Bear Canyon development or in that same vicinity, but it's not directly related to it.
0: All right. And how did it come to light 100 years later?
6: So it came up in just our coordination with Utah County because Wasatch County has actually been using the approved but not recorded boundary line that follows the parcel boundaries. And Utah County, for the last couple decades, actually went back to using the original boundary line. So what that left is some parcels were being subject to both counties' property taxes, and some parcels were being ignored entirely. And so this is an effort to clean up that issue.
0: All right, later on, a discussion, and then looking for some policy direction regarding the public comments that the county received during the review period for the draft general plan. What are some of those comments that the council will consider?
6: You know, overall, we had a lot of really positive feedback. I think the new general plan, again, doesn't reflect a dramatic change in direction for the county, but what I think it does reflect is a more succinct and direct distillation of the county's policy priorities. And I think it does a really good job. Our staff have put in a lot of work to get it to where it is now. And so I think what we're looking for from the council is kind of a confirmation that they agree with the direction that we're heading on, that they don't have any concerns with the policies and priorities that are identified in the general plan. And then we can move forward with codifying it, which then will kick off our actual code rewrite process.
0: Okay, and that's, again, expected to be completed by end of year?
6: Actually, we were working that it could be as soon as next month that we're presenting it to the Planning Commission and County Council for a formal adoption.
0: Awesome. All right. Later on, a discussion and consideration of Ordinance 26-07 that would amend affirmative defense. What does this mean and what does it do?
6: Yeah, so this is actually the third version of this ordinance that we've reviewed with the council. The previous versions, the council was considering some requests from members of the public related to fencing in and fencing out laws. At our last meeting where we discussed this, council asked us to basically table the fencing portion, but to retain this affirmative defense portion. And so what the affirmative defense portion does, I think our county attorney and our office doesn't feel like it is a really big change. What it does is it clarifies that if someone's doing a regular agricultural practice, they would not be subject to, I guess, a claim against them in terms of harming animals illegally. For instance, if you are branding an animal, obviously that does impart some discomfort to the animal, but that's a normal agricultural practice, and that would be what's called an affirmative defense, which means that you have the assumption that that is being handled appropriately and that you won't have to defend yourself in court if you are doing that. Also applies to regular veterinarian practice or scientific research or things of that nature, or if you are putting down an animal in a normal way that is appropriate given the agricultural setting. Those are all things that you basically don't need to worry about defending yourself in court if you're doing.
0: All right. And then there's a couple of public hearings at 6:00. One of them is on a code text amendment to remove a viewing platform from the water near the middle of the north arm of the Jordanelle Reservoir. Why does this need to be removed?
6: So this is a way in which we administer our ridgeline ordinance. So the idea behind ridgeline ordinances is that you want to protect the ridgeline so that man-made structures don't break these ridgelines. But the way in which you administer that creates just challenges. And so right now, one of the viewing platforms that's identified as a ridgeline, so you kind of identify specific areas And then from view, you use the view of that as the definition of what is breaking the ridgeline. Because if you, you know, if you're standing right next to a house and looking up at a ridgeline, obviously that house is going to block it. So you have to get some distance from it. So what the county's identified is a number of viewing platforms, but this particular viewing platform is in the middle of the Jordan L Reservoir. And so it's particularly challenging and difficult to be consistent with where you're viewing that from and the logistics of, you know, if it's a winter month or not. Maybe that's easier, maybe that's harder given certain circumstances. So the debate has been whether it's being moved or removed. I believe the Planning Commission's recommendation was to make no changes. And so we'll be passing that recommendation along to the council tomorrow.
0: Okay. And speaking of kind of the dry, hot weather, any updates with regard to watering restrictions?
6: I do know that our special service districts have notified all of the users of water restrictions. They have explained basically the reduced portion of the shares that people will get and encouraged people to go above and beyond and conserve more than that, because I think we expect to receive only a small fraction of the amount of water that is typical for our county.
0: All right. Moving on, I wanted to ask you a little bit about the Maverick Rock mining application. This is a major industrial mining expansion in the mountains overlooking the Heber Valley. Is this a done deal, or where are we at in the process?
6: So county originally refused to hold the public hearing because we didn't feel like this application met state code. Through the litigation process at the local level, I think we and maybe the majority of the state were surprised that the judge ruled against the county and kind of required that we held the public hearing that we had several weeks ago. So I don't think it's a done deal. The county has already filed our appeal to the Court of Appeals. We have a case number, and we think that the judge got it wrong. I think most of the state thinks that this is not an appropriate interpretation of state code. But because of that original court ruling, we are proceeding through the process as required by state code. So what that has looked like over the last few weeks is we received the operational plan after we held our public hearing and made findings of public endangerment to health, safety, and welfare. And we collected those comments from both our own hired experts and members of the public who submitted comments, trying to identify mitigation measures that we could require through this process. Again, these are reasonable measures as outlined in state code. We can't go above what state standards are for these types of permits. But what we are trying to do is ensure that they comply with those standards. And so we have submitted our written response back to Maverick Rock, who then we have to schedule a public hearing within the next 30 days for them to basically accept or potentially reject those mitigation measures that we've requested. So within the next 30 days, we'll have a public hearing on that process, but that will happen in parallel with our appeal because, again, I don't think this is what the state legislature intended the state code to be able to do. And I think we have that sense from other gravel pit operators and other mine operators that this is just a bridge too far.
0: Hmm. So when you're talking about those mitigation standards, you're talking about how to protect the groundwater, the blasting, the dust, the truck traffic.
6: Yes, all of those things are kind of the factors. The council made findings related to, you know, air quality, water quality, safety, public safety, other welfare issues. And so air quality is a high up there. Water quality. Danielstown has a wellhead immediately adjacent to this that is part of a major source of drinking water for the town. And so we have a lot of concerns about what a mine would do if they were to contaminate or dewater that area. That could significantly affect the town of Daniel, and something that we think is a reasonable request for them to mitigate.
0: Okay. And I guess I'm just a little bit confused. I mean, you did mention that there is some legislation that is kind of bringing this to a head. My understanding is that the mining company needs to prove that the mineral or the metal line is one continuous line up from its existing mine. And that's like located in Goshen, Utah. Is that correct?
6: Yes, yes. It's quite far away, and they had hired a geologist who said that it's very. Their geologist felt like there was some probability that that was contiguous. Our geologist said it's unlikely that it's contiguous, and even if it is, it's probably deeper than Kennecott is. And so we felt like this is not. But when we had that public hearing, this is just a few months ago, the owner said they could open a mine on Main Street in Heber if there was this same mineral deposit, and there's nothing Heber City or Wasatch County or any other entity could do to stop them. I think that is exactly the type of abuse of the state code that we don't feel like was intended by the legislature. And I don't think that's what the code really says, even. We have debated that. Now, the judge ruled against the county, which, again, we don't think is a fair interpretation of the code, which is why we're appealing it.
0: Hmm. Yeah, I mean, I had to look it up. I didn't know where Goshen was, but it's like south. It's south of Santaquin, southwest of Santaquin. So it's like south of Utah Lake. It's a ways away, yeah. So what is it?
6: Yeah,
0: that-
6: and we have records that they intend to do this very same thing in additional sites in Wasatch County, and they have done the same thing in Saratoga Springs, same company. So this is, I think we feel like it's an important precedent of this is not what the state code was meant to do.
0: Hmm. So what is it they're mining for?
6: I believe their application was for blue limestone and some other minerals that they feel like they had access to in Goshen.
0: Hmm. Okay. So again, we're waiting for that public hearing to be set within the next month, the 30 days you said?
6: Yeah, within the next 30 days, it may end up being part of our July 1st meeting, given that it will be over 30 days that our third meeting in July would be typical. So we will try and publicize the information related to that meeting when we schedule that.
0: All right. And are public comments being accepted at this point or only there at the public hearing?
6: I mean, at any time, the council can email us at publiccomment@wasatch.utah.gov. But specifically for the public hearing, that will be a public hearing. We will take public comment at that meeting. And that's one of the considerations is if we need to maybe change venues, because this is an issue that I think a lot of our constituents have a lot of concern for, and we want to be able to facilitate their input on this issue.
0: All right. Dustin, anything else you wanted to mention?
6: No, not this morning.
0: All right. Appreciate your time. Thank you.
6: Thank you.
0: Dustin Graybow serves as Wasatch County Manager. 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
0: 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Good morning, I'm Leslie Thatcher. It's the KPCW Local News Hour. Well, a volunteer event is being held June 18th at the Park City Library to honor nonprofit volunteers. In the studio with details, I have John Davis, founder of Summit Support. Also with Melissa Zimmerman, Executive Director of Jewish Family Service, and Steve Richardson, Executive Director of the Christian Center of Park City. Good morning, everyone.
9: Good morning.
10: Good morning.
0: John, let's start with you, and maybe for listeners who are not familiar with Summit Support, tell us about your organization and its mission.
11: So Summit Support basically has two missions. One is to bring mental health out of the darkness as much as we can. We know there's a lot of stigmas and myths attached to it, and we want to normalize things. And the second is to support the very fine agencies that employ clinicians up here in Summit County to do their job better. And we support them by doing various functions such as open houses and seminars, workshops, etc.
0: Yeah, so how long has Summit Support been around?
11: 2 years.
0: Okay.
11: We partner with the Summit County, their Mental Wellness Alliance. So the two of us work together.
0: Okay, how so? I mean, what is it?
11: Well, I can tell you that it's a very, very nice collaboration between the private enterprise and government. And there are certain things that the county can do that I can't do, and there's certain things I can do that the county can't do. And so they have a reach, and we have a reach, and together we've been successful. This year, we just finished up our May Mental Health Month, where we had 13 events that we either promoted or sponsored or originated to benefit the mental health community.
0: Yeah, so can you share maybe a success story that kind of illustrates how the impact that Summit Support has had in the community?
11: I would say that we're getting more people to, I hear more people just talking about, I went to a therapist, or I'm thinking about going to a therapist. You wouldn't hear this kind of talk a couple of years ago. So it's very heartening, because a lot of people are afraid to get therapy. A lot of people deny therapy. So we're trying to make a dent in that.
0: Hmm. What are some of the most pressing mental health needs that you are seeing?
11: Me?
0: Yeah.
11: Well, there's the common one. There's depression. There's anxiety, of course. And you have teenage suicide. That's the biggest cause for deaths among teenagers. And, of course, then you have manic depressive and bipolar, schizophrenia, et cetera. But I would say the common ones are anxiety and depression.
0: Hmm. All right. Well, as I mentioned, there is going to be a volunteer appreciation event this week. That's Thursday. Can you talk a little bit about the purpose of the event?
11: Yeah, it's essentially to thank our volunteers. They're so important. They really strengthen the connection between the mental health agencies and the community, to tell them we appreciate their jobs, and to encourage volunteerism in people that haven't done it before.
0: So who are the volunteers being recognized?
11: Well, we have volunteers from eight of the agencies that are up here. You want me to name them? Okay. Well, on my left side is Steve Richards from the Christian Center and Park City Christian Center. On my right side, Melissa Zimmerman from Jewish Family Services. There's also Peace House. There is also Live Like Sam. There is also Holy Cross Ministries, Jackie's Recovery. Of course, there's the People's Health Clinic, and I've probably forgotten one or two, but there's eight of them. We'll have eight people that we can honor, and we're hoping that they all bring their families too.
0: Okay, so they've been invited already then, Steve? Or, I mean, you've had a list of your volunteers?
9: They have. We really want to focus on honoring those who are already doing the good and encouraging others that they can do something good. You know, we think of just the good thing I can do is go to therapy myself. But to be able to normalize it, to be able to encourage others, to be able to provide a sense of hope, a sense of acceptance, that volunteers are crucial to what we do in the therapeutic world, whether it's just through supporting little events, whether it's supporting being there to welcome people as they come into a center, or so many other things that really increase mental health. And so it's not just the traditional. We're not asking volunteers to be therapists. We have therapists. We need people who love others.
0: Certainly, and that's just kind of one of the aspects that the Christian Center takes on with your counseling center.
9: Absolutely.
0: Yeah. And how about for the Jewish Family Service, Melissa? What sort of mental health benefits does your agency provide?
10: We provide affordable mental health counseling. We also have services for older adults and their caregivers, which include mental wellness as a primary focus. So we also, similar to the Christian Center, have staff, have licensed clinicians providing therapy for a number of issues, serving across the lifespan from as early as birth to five all the way through older adult, and offering a variety of different evidence-based modalities. So really being able to help people, kind of meeting them wherever they're at in their life and providing the service that will help them meet their goals.
0: Mm-hmm. I mean, I guess, and how would you separate what you do from what the Christian Center does?
10: Well, I think there's a lot of overlap. You know, I think our missions are similar in that we're out there trying to help people be the best versions of themselves. So, you know, we have a location up here in Park City, and then we also have our location down in Salt Lake. But I think, like many of the other nonprofits up in this area and beyond, you know, we're all pretty united in that we want people to be as happy and healthy as possible. So, you know, we're employing people with the skills and abilities to be able to help people reach that next step, whether they're just feeling stuck in life or they're dealing with a major issue like anxiety, depression, some of the other issues that John mentioned.
0: All right. So therapy is available through you here at a Park City location.
10: Yes. We have a sliding scale fee that is really generous in addition to taking Medicaid and self-pay options.
0: All right. So what do volunteers, though, do? Because, you know, when you think of therapy, you think, I mean, it's kind of one-on-one, right? I mean, where do volunteers fit into that? Steve, you want to take that?
9: Yeah, I can start with that. So some of it is just greeting clients, making them feel welcome. Some of it's just helping us to clean up the space so it makes it look beautiful for others. Some of it's cleaning up the records or helping us to make photocopies. And then some things are like helping us to set up for a group, you know, so a relationship enhancement, a parenting class, you know, a grief workshop. We have a peer support training that's happening next month. And so it takes a lot of work to put on those type of events. And so to help set up chairs, to help set up tables, to maybe help to cut up some strawberries and just to make it special, because we want people to feel special. Every time they walk in to get help, we want them to feel valuable and important, and that's half the goal right there.
0: Yeah, and for you, Melissa, I mean, how do volunteers help your organization?
10: Yeah, so mental health counseling is just one of the pieces of the work that we do. We have an on-site food pantry at our Salt Lake office, so we have volunteers every single day in our pantry. Honestly, without our volunteers, we would probably not be able to operate. We rely on them so heavily. We usually have 5 or 6 volunteers per day in our pantry, helping stock shelves, helping make bags, helping greet customers, all of that. We also have another critical program called the Friendly Visitor Program, which is a program which a volunteer goes into a older adult's home, provides companionship, helps to run errands. And that's another critical service that we just don't have enough people on staff that we'd be able to do. So we have wonderful volunteers that dedicate themselves to helping these people out.
0: Mm-hmm. John, maybe you want to talk a little bit about that. Is Summit Support kind of the clearinghouse then of these volunteers, or?
11: No, not really. No, no, no. We're not a clearinghouse. We don't offer therapy. We just support the agencies. And I would tell you one thing. The agencies are very unique up here in Park City. They in the sense that they get along so well, they collaborate. You know, in many communities, agencies are in competition with each other. That isn't the case here.
0: All right. So how can community members get involved if they are interested in volunteering with organizations that support mental wellness?
11: Well, they can come to the event this Thursday, 5:30 at the library, the third floor, and they can hear what these agencies do, and then there'll be some information tables. They can sign up, and they can talk to different agencies and find out what's available as far as volunteering. One of the things that volunteers do is they make people feel that they're not alone, and that in itself is so important.
0: Okay, so it sounds like it's open to anybody who may be interested in helping.
11: Yes.
0: Yeah. Okay. And Melissa, I guess if somebody is listening today and struggling or know somebody who is, I mean, what is a first step they could take to help get that help and support?
10: Definitely checking out our website to look at some of our resources. That's jfsutah.org. We have a Get Help tab on there that allows people who are interested in mental health services to get connected to a counselor. It's also where you'd find volunteer opportunities. It's on our website.
0: Okay, and Steve?
9: Yeah, same. We're at the Christian Center of Park City, so ccfpc.org. check it out, see if there's any of the counselors that you really connect with, and then realize that we, all of these nonprofits, all of these services are here for everybody. It should be the start of a bad joke that the head of Jewish Family Services in the Christian Center walked into a radio station. But it's not. It's the story of Park City. It's the fact that we work together, that we support each other, that we love each other, and we just want the best for everybody in our community.
0: Okay. Anything else you want to mention, John?
11: No, I think we've said it all.
0: Okay, that's Thursday, June 18th, 5:30 p.m. Again, Volunteer Appreciation Event. Thanks so much for your time.
10: Thanks so much.
1: Thank you.
11: Thank you.
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0: It's 8:44. Good morning. I'm Leslie Thatcher. It's the KPCW Local News Hour. In the studio now with an update from Recycle Utah, I have Executive Director Andy Heck, along with board member and a member of the Visioning Committee, Scott Beck. Good morning.
13: Good morning, Leslie.
0: So, Andy, this time last year, Recycle Utah announced that it would be closing its center at the end of this month, and you now have some breathing room. How much time are we talking about?
13: Yeah, we've been pretty happy with all of our partners involved. The city gave us an extension until March. We've been working so hard on what the new facility will be, how it's going to function, what it's going to look like. With the help of Scott Beck and many other board members, we have some really neat plans moving forward.
0: Okay, so Scott, there was a survey done. How many responses did you get?
14: Last time I checked, it was almost 600 as of last week when we met as a board. And all that feedback, you know, including feedback from the staff and other members of the community, really helped inform the vision that has been developed for this new facility, which is tremendously exciting.
0: Yeah, what were you asking?
14: We were asking, you know, what kind of services that they use, what they'd like to see, what's important to them, all kinds of different things. Actually, the survey is still available on our website, so our listeners, your listeners, and the community can still participate in providing their feedback.
13: Yeah, you can access that through recycleutah.org.
0: Okay, so what is like the number one service that people use?
13: Number one is the forward-facing public drop-off of recyclable materials. We take over 50 different items, so many of those items are not what you can put into your curbside bin. Please make sure you do not put batteries in your curbside bin. Bring us your glass. We take food waste, but there's a bunch of other materials we accept. You can go onto our website and see the list of all of those. So that by far is the most center program we do at the center.
0: Mm-hmm. And especially kind of those cords, right? Those electric cords that you get with every little appliance.
13: Yeah,
0: right?
13: E-waste cords, yeah. Old TVs, printers, everything.
0: There is a charge, though, for some of the larger items.
13: Yeah, you know, some of the things like television sets, they are really expensive. A big thing we should always be mindful of, that when you bring recyclable materials to Recycle Utah, they almost always cost us money. So please leave a buck when you're dropping things off. But for some of the more expensive items like televisions that we, you know, have to pay to recycle appropriately, yeah, we do charge a small fee. It's like for a 55-inch television, I think it's like $15.
0: All right. So what are some of the services people would like to see?
13: Well, diving in, a big one is education. We do an amazing outreach and education program. We interact with about 7,000 students across all of Summit County every year. And currently we don't have the space or the facility to run education and information programs at Recycle Utah. So that's another really big component of what we're looking at constructing.
14: I think people are also very interested in us being able to make a larger impact You know, we're currently diverting about 2,000 tons of recyclable material each and every year at Recycle Utah. And with this new facility, when it comes online, we'll immediately be able to do about four times that. Mm-hmm. And over time, would hope to double that number again as we get, you know, sort of fully up to the fully envisioned sort of dream state of our new facility.
0: Yeah, so how far along are you with the new space and designing something?
13: Well, here's where we're getting really excited because we're nearing the end of the design phase. With everyone's input, we wanted to make sure that we took the time to design something that really is needed in this community. And we are targeting August 22nd to be able to share what we've been working on with the community. Show everyone what we're thinking, how we're going to do this, lay out the roadmap, and get this thing built.
0: All right. And we're talking phases, right?
13: Not traditional phases. Mm-hmm. Because we are out of our facility this March, we are looking at how we are going to operate out of a temporary facility on our property. But the whole construction will be one go. We're going to build a warehouse and the administration building in front. And it's not phased construction that you see in traditional phased construction.
0: Right. So where's the money coming from?
13: Well, we do have a small reserve that will get us going. We're putting together a capital stack, and a lot of that depends on the generosity of this amazing community in the Wasatch Back. And we'll be announcing more of those plans on August 22nd.
0: Okay, so there's some special event that's happening then?
13: Yeah, it's our 100 Mile Meal, which is an amazing program, and it's a great time and place to kick this next phase off on sharing what we've been working on. So yeah, August 22nd. Tickets will go on sale July 6th is the target word date to drop the tickets for 100 Mile Meal.
0: All right. So as you kind of make the move, we had heard a year ago that Recycle Utah would be offering more neighborhood recycling drop-off sites. Is that still the plan? And can you tell us where you are, if so?
13: Well, right now, that's something that the county has really been taking on. Jana and Tim at the county have created some drop-off stations around the county that are just beginning to come online. I don't want to speak on behalf of them because I don't want to give the wrong information on where they are and what they take, but those are coming online right now.
0: Okay. And Andy, I kind of saw you meeting with Summit Community Gardens, and you've also been asking about photos for the Sun Valley Chomper, which is kind of an incinerator, as I recall. I mean, so what are you looking at? I mean, what are you trying to get information about?
13: That's funny, Leslie. I saw you there working on your garden plot. hope everything's growing just fine for you out there.
0: Yeah.
13: So part of the visioning process was reaching out to nonprofit partners. With a new facility built from the ground up, we have the ability to include other nonprofits and other community members as stakeholders in this project. Natural synergies happen across multiple organizations, one of them being Summit County Community Gardens / EATS. Separate from that, when we took a leadership class up to Sun Valley, we stopped in Bellevue at a nonprofit called the Hunger Coalition. They had this machine called Chompy. Chompy is an amazing food waste processor. It's an aerobic digester, and people bring their household food scraps, dump it in one end, and then shortly thereafter, it creates some compost. And it's a really neat machine. We all really like that. I know there were a lot of photographs taken of it, and a lot of listeners right now are probably saying, Chompy, yes, bring that to our community, because it's a neat device.
0: Is that what you hope to put at the new location, something like that?
13: It depends on the pricing. We have the space requirements for that, but we're just scratching the surface on these types of elements that we can put into the design.
0: Yeah. So I guess, I mean, Scott, as you kind of look ahead, I mean, 6, 7, 8, 9 months, right?
14: Yeah.
0: To make this move, is there going to be something there in March that people are going to be able to access?
14: Yeah, that's certainly our goal, and sort of our commitment to the community is to have something on location at our new site, which is behind Home Depot, where we'll be operating temporarily. So there'll be no disruption in service while we're sort of designing the final phase of the new project and bringing it online with construction over the next couple of years.
0: Okay. Anything else you guys want to talk about?
13: Yeah, I'd love to talk about two events that we have coming up here pretty soon. One is a new group that we formed about a month ago. It's a really successful first meeting. It's Zero Waste Wasatch Back. We're meeting Monday, June 22nd at 6:30 p.m. at Fulfilled at the Junction Commons location of Fulfilled. And then our incredibly popular program called Green Drinks on July 14th from 6 to 8 at Deer Meadows Ranch in Camas. That might be a new location for a lot of the listeners. It sounds like an absolute beautiful place. And this is going to be pretty neat. We have Emily Quinton from the Summit County coming to talk. And then we have someone from Utah Clean Energy coming to talk about something called Balcony Solar Power. Balcony Solar Power is pretty cool. It's taken over Europe. A lot of European nations, you see a lot of these solar units going up on the, mostly on balconies. You can put them anywhere. But and there's only one state in the entire United States of America that allows balcony solar units to operate. And we're in it, Utah. Utah allows these balcony solar units that are more or less plug and play, from my understanding. And we'll have someone from Utah Clean Energy talking and informing us about these balcony solar units.
0: Yeah. Well, I take one camping, right? I mean, that's what we're talking about.
13: These are a little bit more advanced than some, because they plug into your outlets and they can, I don't want to go outside of my knowledge area, but they do plug into your electrical system in your home.
0: Okay. Again, those green drinks, you do charge a small fee just to make sure that people show up.
13: This one is free, but you do have to register. We do have a higher capacity at this one, but they always sell out. And even with the higher capacity, please register in advance.
0: Okay. And then this Zero Waste Wasatch Back Group, tell me a little bit more about what that group's doing.
13: Yeah. So this is a group, I think the inception of it was from the Zero Waste Forum that we had a few months ago. And a bunch of us in the county wanted to get together and progress the ideas that we all learned from the Zero Waste Forum, formed the Zero Waste Wasatch Back Group. We met once about a month ago. Great turnout. So we're meeting again, and it'll be great.
0: Okay. Andy, Scott, thanks for coming in.
14: Thank you for having us.
13: Thank you, Leslie.
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0: Well, the two largest school districts in the Wasatch Back will approve their fiscal year 2027 budgets tonight. KPCW's Christine Weller reports neither district plans to raise your taxes.
16: Park City and Wasatch County school districts will adopt fiscal year 2027 budgets after public hearings Tuesday. Expenditures for Park City School District's proposed budget total almost $246 million, which is about $16 million lower than last year. The district plans to spend about $42 million on instruction, counselors, student transportation, and administration. Another $21 million is set aside for capital projects, including ongoing construction at Dozier Field and the Treasure Mountain Sports Complex. Expenditures in Wasatch County School District's proposed budget total almost $136 million. That's about $11 million higher than last year, due in part to hiring teachers for the new Deer Creek High School, as well as expanding literacy programs. Wasatch reports salaries and benefits account for almost 90% of proposed expenditures for its general fund. Almost $96 million is set aside for instruction, which includes teacher salaries and benefits, as well as textbooks and software. Another $13 million supports district and school administrators. Neither district plans to raise taxes for fiscal year 2027. However, homeowners may see a bump in what they pay if their home values have increased. Park City's budget hearing begins at 6 p.m. Tuesday. Wasatch's is at 6:30 p.m. Both include opportunities for the public to provide input. Christine Weller, KPCW News.
0: And as a former Park City Ski Team athlete who advanced from local competitions to the World Cup circuit, Elias Lewis was recently named executive director of Park City Ski and Snowboard. He began ski racing after his family moved to Park City in 1976. He excelled in the sport, progressing through the local race program to earn a spot on the U.S. ski team. Injuries, however, cut his competitive racing career short. He went on to get a degree in aerospace engineering and worked for Lockheed Martin, where he helped design NASA's Orion spacecraft. He later earned an international MBA and moved his young family to France. After returning to Park City, he worked with his father, a local architect, on a couple of real estate developments. Lewis was the owner and operator of a small short-term rental business, Cooper Wind Property Management, when the ski team job opened. Reflecting on the opportunity to lead the organization that helped shape his life, Lewis says the timing felt right.
17: When I thought about it, and I, you know, have so many great feelings and really consider most of my life lessons and what's been able to drive me from ski racing as a young kid under Bob Marsh and, you know, those early days, all the great coaches that helped me understand, you know, what you can control and what you can't control, I think is one of the biggest lessons that I took out of it. Always through my career in life, I've always gone back to those lessons that I learned on the mountains here in town. And so when this opportunity came up, it was good timing for me.
0: He's still transitioning from his other businesses, but he expects to be fully settled in the new role beginning August 1st. Former Park City Ski Team athlete, two-time NCAA ski champion, and U.S. ski team member Adam Cole has known Lewis for most of his life and believes that he is a strong choice for the position.
18: Park City Ski Team was our lives growing up, and it made a huge impression on us. So I'm excited that he feels that way, and he can bring that passion back to the team.
0: Park City Ski and Snowboard oversees 9 competitive programs, including alpine, freestyle, ski jumping, and ski mountaineering. Lewis says one of his goals is to better understand each discipline and help unify the organization. The organization serves about 1,200 athletes, making it one of the largest youth sports organizations in the community. Lewis says he's eager to get started. News time, 9 o'clock.
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0: You've been listening to the Local News Hour here on KPCW Park City. Stay tuned. We've got headline news. That'll be followed by This Green Earth. Currently 66 degrees here in Old Town Park City. Once again, looking for mostly sunny skies, a high of 83 today. Clear tonight, 55 is the overnight low, 82 tomorrow. 66 degrees right now at the Heber City Airport, looking for sunshine, a high of 89. Clear skies tonight, 50 is the overnight low, warming up to 88. 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
21: Live from NPR News in Washington, I'm Corva Coleman. FBI Director Kash Patel says multiple people are in custody. That's after law enforcement identified a potential threat to the UFC event at the White House last weekend. NPR's Carrie Johnson reports the investigation is ongoing.
22: Kash Patel announced the possible threat in a social media post Tuesday morning, days after thousands of people massed in Washington, D.C. for the event to celebrate President Trump's birthday. The FBI director says the Bureau and law enforcement partners, quote, stopped cold a possible attack by people from outside the area. Fox News, which first reported the incident, says 5 people are under arrest. Fox says the alleged plan involved using explosive-laden drones to strike buildings in downtown D.C. and then target spectators as they fled. The Justice Department has not publicly shared more details about the people in custody and any charges they may face. Carrie Johnson, NPR News, Washington.
21: President Trump is continuing to discuss the Iran preliminary agreement and other pressing issues with G7 leaders in France. NPR's Franco Ordonez reports Trump had some strong words for Israel's prime minister.
23: President Trump says the next phase of negotiations should be easier than the first round that led to the signing of the Memorandum of Understanding. But Trump also said the Israeli prime minister, Benjamin Netanyahu, needs to dial down the aggression in Lebanon.
24: I've had a great relationship with Bibi, but now Bibi has to be more responsible with respect to Lebanon.
23: Tension has been high between Trump and Netanyahu over Israel's aggression toward the Iran-backed militant group. Trump has complained that the strikes are hurting the efforts to strike a peace deal with Iran. Trump said if Israel can't do the job, then Syria should take over the fight against Hezbollah. Franco Ordonez, NPR News, Evian, France.
21: Fans at many World Cup games are facing dangerously hot, humid weather. NPR's Rebecca Hersher reports public health officials are urging fans to stay hydrated and to take other precautions.
2: More than a third of World Cup matches are at risk for dangerously hot, humid conditions, according to an analysis by NPR. High humidity and temperatures over 90 degrees in Houston sent multiple World Cup fans to the hospital, and the National Weather Service issued an extreme heat warning for Miami on the day that city hosted its first match. People attending matches in the U.S. and Canada can bring a factory-sealed water bottle into the stadium to help stay hydrated. Public health experts also recommend staying in the shade as much as possible, including when waiting in line.

0: NPR's Jennifer Ludden reports it's part of a surge in home prices since 2020.
1: New data from the real estate website Zillow finds 242 cities have million-dollar entry-level homes. That's three times as many as before the pandemic housing boom. Most places are in California, but the fastest growth is in New York and New Jersey. Million-dollar starters have also spread to interior states like Texas, Wyoming, and Illinois. They're defined here as the lowest third of the market in a region. Despite that, Zillow finds that nationwide, the typical starter home is still a lot less, just under $200,000. A housing shortage has priced out many first-time buyers, but Zillow finds the tough market easing a bit, with more inventory and prices growing more slowly. Jennifer Ludden, NPR News, Washington.
0: Policymakers for the Federal Reserve opened their two-day interest rate meeting today in Washington. Kevin Warsh is leading his first meeting as the new Fed chair. I'm Corva Coleman, NPR News in Washington.
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0: Good morning, everyone, and welcome to This Green Earth. I'm Claire Wiley. Time now is 9:06, and we are so glad that you have joined us today. We are going to go nocturnal in this show. In the first half, we're going to be talking glowworms, moon gardens, and other marvels of the dark with author Leanne Henyon, whose latest book is called Night Magic. And we are going to learn to just explore when the lights go down, those daylights go down, and night returns. And then we are going to turn our attention to one of nature's most crucial nocturnal creatures, the possum. We're going to get all the info on these commonly misunderstood marsupials with Robert Voss, who is a curator for the Department of Mammalogy, Division of Vertebrate Zoology at the American Museum of Natural History. He's written a book titled Possums, An Adaptive Radiation of New World Marsupials. The book is a definitive, highly scientific volume on possums and covers the evolution, natural history, diets, and behaviors of more than 100 species in the Americas. All that is coming up right here, right now on This Green Earth, so stay with us.
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0: And welcome back to This Green Earth. I'm Claire Wiley.
5: And I'm Seth Arnes.
0: And today we have the pleasure of speaking with author Leanne Henyon, who has written a book called Night Magic, Adventures Among Glowworms, Moon Gardens, and Other Marvels of the Dark. Welcome, Leanne, to This Green Earth.
6: Thanks so much for having me.
0: The first thing that I want to talk about is how you specifically went about researching for this book, because you blend a memoir with hard environmental science, and you've structured it so cleverly, too, because it brings readers on this kind of episodic navigation through the seasons. So can you share with us how you've collected the content and why you've chosen this way of sharing it with readers?

0: So Night Magic was inspired by a magazine story that I wrote about synchronous fireplays. And after that story ran, a lot of people reached out to me to say, you know, love the firefly story. And it inspired me to turn my porch lights off more often. And that really blew my mind. I was really excited to consider that a story I'd written had inspired someone to take a direct action, change a habit in turning off their lights. Because, you know, a lot of what I learned about fireflies was related to light pollution and how unfortunately it affects and disrupts different parts of their life cycles. So when people reached out to me, though, I don't think they were, you know, really so much worried about wildlife or the fact that light pollution harms human health and affects all of these different species. I think they just got really curious about what they might be missing out on, because I think that most of the cultural stories we have present darkness as hiding things from us, as shrouding knowledge. You know, light is knowledge, darkness is ignorance and death. I mean, we have really negative connotations. But so when people started reaching out to me about that, I think they got curious because they started wondering, like, what might be out there? And so the concept of darkness as having things to teach us, I think is really kind of countercultural, but it absolutely does. And so I learned a lot from fireflies. And I thought, what else could I learn if I spent time with salamanders and owls and glowworms and moths and bats and all of these other creatures that depend on natural darkness in this age of increasing artificial light? And so, yeah, I did structure things by season. Really, this is really my personal journey to appreciate natural darkness. I love the way that you put it, you know, episodic kind of tag-alongs, like come with me as I explore and learn about darkness, as well as, you know, my own human anatomy, like didn't even know about my circadian rhythm and really understand how my eyes worked in the dark. But I arranged it by season, and I also arranged it, you know, by species and by animals. And so, you know, salamanders migrating, owls nesting, glowworms squirming. And I felt like that was really important because, again, I think we have been taught to equate darkness with death, with a void. And so to think of darkness as a place of transformation and flight and bioluminescence, it really kind of flips that around. And it's a place of activity and this cornucopia of life and really important habitat, even though we don't think of it as habitat very often.
1: So I'm going to start with the title of this book. There's two terms in there that are somewhere, both glowworms and moon gardens, that are somewhere between a memory and a dream somehow. Glowworms, it conjures up these images of, I don't know, cartoons from my youth. Are they a mythical thing? Are they something real? So tell me, just basically, what are glowworms and moon gardens, and how do these fit into your story?
0: I love that interpretation of the title, kind of like this liminal space. Yeah, and actually, I just had somebody come up to me at a book event, and they said, "Did you have one of those glowworms?" And I know exactly what they were talking about. It's like a stuffed animal glowworm that you squeezed it and it lit up.
2: Childhood.
0: I did have one of those glowworms. Yeah, so I think that, you know, fireflies bring nostalgia, glowworms, just the idea of it is just so exciting and somewhat nostalgic if you had one of those glowworms. There are actually a lot of different things that people refer to as glowworms. So firefly larvae, some people refer to as glowworms because, you know, when you see a firefly rise, you're actually witnessing this last life cycle stage of a creature that has been living around you with you for up to 2 years under and on the ground. And the firefly larvae actually glow. So they're like these little seeds of light, which I just love when I realize this. Like you're surrounded by seeds of light if you are in a place where fireflies fly in summer. So I just love that. There are also they're called railroad worms. Names because of the way that patterns on them look like lit windows of a passenger train. But the glowworms that I talk about in Night Magic are actually a form of fungus gnat larvae, and they glow neon blue. And one of my favorite stories from the book kind of illustrates how over and over again I kind of went seeking wonders only to discover that I was already surrounded by them. So I've always wanted to see the glowworms of New Zealand, also neon blue glowworms. I was like willing to travel around the world to see them, only to discover when researching night magic that Southern Appalachia, my home region, is one of the only other places on Earth where neon blue glowworms are known to exist. And I not only found them in a neighboring county, I found them in my own neighborhood. So it's one of my favorite kind of anecdotes from the book, is how that journey just kept reminding me of how I was surrounded by wonders, unbeknownst in a sense. And hopefully the book is really just a model for people to recognize that, you know, wherever you live, whatever ecosystem you inhabit, you might only know half of it, as I realized I only knew the daylit half of my best known environment. And moon gardens, I think they're getting a little bit of attention lately. I've noticed moon gardens kind of creeping up in the media. But moon gardens were really popular historically pre-electricity, and they're gardens that focus on species of plants that often reflect moonlight. So you'll have a lot of white blooms, night blooming flowers, also some plants that just have some sensory offerings like lamb's ear, which is reflective of moonlight and also really soft to the touch. So it's a really multi-sensory garden that is planted specifically to be enjoyed in evening. And they're wonderful for moths, which are unsung heroes of the natural world and quite beautiful.
2: Yeah, you touched on the fact that you found this in your own backyard. So in your previous book, Phenomenal, you traveled the world to seek wonder. And now you're finding this right in your own backyard, I believe in North Carolina, that's correct?
0: Yes, so I'm in the mountains of North Carolina. And yes, in my first book, you know, I was chasing natural phenomena around the globe to reawaken my sense of wonder. And this, you know, night magic was really challenging to write in a sense. You know, it seems like that running around the world would be challenging, which of course, you know, in parts it was. But my goal with the book was to really have people experience the same level of awe that they did, you know, in reading about the Great Migration in the Serengeti or standing on the Northern Lights when they were with me in a ditch in Western North Carolina. And so hopefully that was my goal. It's a lofty goal. But I feel like the first book really trained me to write this book about finding wonder much closer to home. I think that maybe, you know, maybe I needed to have that larger journey to be able to adequately share the wonders of the micro, macro to micro.
2: And how do you go about actually researching all these creatures? Because obviously, as humans, we don't naturally walk around without light. And we use it as an aid to understand the world around us. How do you research these different species of plants and animals with the absence of light?
0: Yeah, what I realized pretty early on in the process of kind of my self-designed pilgrimage or quest, which I feel really fortunate to have created a career of self-designed pilgrimages and quests, which is really what night magic was, I set out to find guides. And I pretty quickly recognized that I not only needed guides to help me have responsible encounters with these species, I also just needed people around me who had spent time reacclimating and kind of reacquainting themselves with darkness. You know, because in the electrified world, a lot of us do not spend time walking around without flashlights or even sitting in the dark without glancing at our phone screen. So that was really helpful, was to find guides to be helpful, you know, and how do you walk through the dark? You want to do pronounced heel toe when you're walking around so that you don't trip over roots and things like that. And, you know, again, back to the responsibly, how to responsibly have encounters, you know, is a challenge. How do you responsibly have a close encounter with a bat? So I attended an event called Bat Blitz with a lot of bat biologists and bat enthusiasts who were doing research work. And so I was able to really have a meaningful experience with bats, to experience moths. I attended an event in Ohio, which was absolutely as fun as it sounds, and it's called Mothapalooza. So it's a moth-loving festival where I learned so much in such a short amount of time from people who are enthusiastic about moths. And so just as birders are enthusiastic about birds, people who set out night after night to find diverse and gorgeous species of moths call themselves mothers. So I quickly became a mother. And in that process, I, you know, was introduced to moths. I was introduced to, you know, my own relationship to darkness and light, because you do have to use light to attract moths, to see what kind of diversity there is out there. But it's incredibly powerful when you go to a mothing station, which is what a lot of times mothers refer to these setups that they create. So you have a white sheet and various light sources so that moths will be attracted and come and land on these sheets so that you can see this incredible diversity. And again, I think it's really powerful to have an experience where the dark, which you've kind of been told is this dead-end place, to have all of this diverse and beautiful life coming out of it is really impactful. So Mothapalooza and Bat Blitz, attending things like that were really helpful in helping me, you know, have close encounters and also really better understand the way that I relate to darkness. You know, ultimately, I did set up a mothing station in my own yard where I was introduced to these species that I have been surrounded by my entire life and never met before. And it's, again, a little bit odd to be using artificial light after you're learning how artificial light is so harmful. But you don't do it in the same place all the time, and you don't do it very often. And I do think it's an important way to begin to appreciate what's out there, even when you're not seeing it.
1: So I want to ask, take a little bit of a step back and ask about bioluminescence in general. When we think about bioluminescence, I think the thing that comes to people's mind first is bioluminescence in the ocean. But we have talked about some examples of bioluminescence on land, fireflies, glowworms. In reading some information about your book, you brought up forests with bioluminescent mushrooms. I wanted to ask specifically about that. And also going back to that glowworm, the glowworms, you mentioned that some of those were bioluminescent mushrooms. Are those the same things, or are there other examples of bioluminescent mushrooms? And speak just generally about bioluminescence in terrestrial plants and animals.
0: Sure. Yeah. So glowworms and fireflies are two that I spend a lot of time with in the book, but also foxfires. So a lot of people are familiar with the term foxfire from the books that came out in the 70s, sold millions of copies about Appalachian folk traditions. And so I actually familiar with these books. My mom had original copies. It wasn't until I was an adult that I knew that foxfire was a term for bioluminescent fungi. And it wasn't until I was working on night magic that I realized it's not a specific species. That's just the umbrella term that's used for bioluminescent fungi. And so I found a myriad of different species once I set out looking for them. You know, in this part of the country, bitter oysters and jack-o'-lantern mushrooms are two of the more common species of glowing mushrooms that can be found. But I mean, throughout the United States, there are just a variety of these fungi species that glow. And even mycelium, the structures in soil and things can also be bioluminescent. So bioluminescence is living light. So it's light that is being produced in an animal's body, within fungi. Biofluorescence is like a light energy that's stored that humans cannot see unless we're using UV light. And so In a lot of cases, in some areas, you know, people are like, how could I get somebody interested and excited about this? And, you know, using a UV light and going down into an area that you think you know pretty well will often reveal a lot of interesting things. You know, scorpions are an example of things that glow in UV light. Scientists are recently finding a lot of mammals that glow. Flying squirrels, for example, will be fluorescent pink because they biofluoresce, and we can see that with the UV light. So bioluminescence is extraordinary, and biofluorescence is also a really cool and interesting way to kind of see the night world differently and start recognizing, you know, just how differently other animals see things around them and how active the night world can be.
2: Well, your book definitely leans in a direction to have us explore our relationship with night and creatures of the night, and to feel like we, even as humans, might belong at this time of day as well, is kind of turning some things on its head. So if people were to want to dive deeper into this themselves, we talked a little bit about moon gardens, but how does someone in their own backyard create a place where they can have a little bit more of a sanctuary at night that they can be involved in?
0: That was another reason that the book was pretty challenging to write, really, because ultimately I recognized that I basically was making the world as we know it seem strange, because it actually is. You know, it's very strange that we would think that, you know, being in a living room that's highly lit at midnight, that's what we see as normal, which is really pretty abnormal. And we're really, in the span of human history, this is a pretty recent development. You know, because our ancestors did have a different relationship to darkness and to night and these different seasons of day. So turning the world on its head, yes. I think when people want to, you know, develop a different relationship to darkness or just start thinking about darkness, I do not think that you have to go far to experience night differently. I think that, you know, if you've never gone to the darkest part of your yard or found, you know, a dark place in your community that you are very familiar with in daylight, and just, you know, pull out a chair and sit there and just wait and see what will be revealed to you. Let your eyes adjust, listen, just have that experience of experiencing night purposely. I think that you'll be shocked at what you will find, because I really believe that no matter where you are, there are wondrous things that will be revealed. And some surprising things. You become more familiar with sounds at night, smells. Our human olfactory sense actually rises at sunset. So when these night blooming flowers are opening, our sense of smell is actually heightened to meet them. So there's all these kind of magical, wondrous ways of sensory meeting at night and in the dark. And I think that spending time in the dark is really a sense of forced mindfulness too, because you cannot take things for granted. So you're really, your senses are acute. But so I don't think you have to go far. Another good way though to kind of inch into the night world is to look into local offerings in terms of owl prowls or night hikes, things that may be offered by nature centers or state parks or national parks, you know, other municipalities sometimes will offer things like this. And if you can't find any, I think that a lot of these organizations, nonprofits too, are really receptive to people's interest. You know, if they see that there is interest in having an event like that, they will often, you know, be excited to meet that challenge. So I think those are ways to increase time outside. And then in terms of finding darkness, which I think can be a real challenge for people, I think that that can also start pretty close to home, you know, like in terms of just taking inventory of the lights in and around your own house, and then in and around your neighborhood, and in and around your community, kind of just inching out in that way. Some of my favorite reader responses to the book have been, about how, man, you know, I've got this neighbor and I don't know how to talk to him. And so they find ways for the book to make their way to these neighbors in kind of a positive way of inviting them to appreciate the dark instead of scolding them for having artificial lights. So that's been really wonderful.
2: Well, we appreciate you taking us into this world, and I do love a good subculture. So I think if you can find mothers around you, that would be a great way to start as
0: yes.
2: well. We are speaking with author Leanne Henyon, whose book is called Night Magic, Adventures Among Glowworms, Moon Gardens, and Other Marvels of the Dark. Thank you so much for being a part of This Green Earth today. And if people wanted to learn more about you and your writings, is there a website they can go to?
0: Sure. Leanne Henyon is my website, and I'm also on Instagram, and I love for people to connect and find their way to the book, and hopefully it'll inspire some adventures that I can't even imagine from here.
2: Well, wonderful. Well, thank you so much for enlightening us, if that's okay to say, on the joys of the dark. Thanks, Leanne Henyon.
0: Thanks so much for having me. It was a pleasure.
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4: 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Then Julia Geisler of the Salt Lake Climbers Alliance on the July debut of the new climbing film, Alpenbach, that showcases the untold history of climbing in Little Cottonwood Canyon. 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

0: And welcome back to This Green Earth. I'm Claire Wiley.
1: And I'm Seth Arns.
0: And now we have the pleasure of speaking with Robert Voss, who is going to be talking with us about some commonly misunderstood marsupials, the possum. Now, Robert is a curator for the Department of Mammalogy, Division of Vertebrate Zoology for the American Museum of Natural History. And you have also written a book about possums. Can you share with us a little bit more about your work that you do at the Museum of Natural History and your book?
2: Sure. I'm a taxonomist, which means that I'm interested in sorting out the evolutionary relationships of species, and I work on mammals. And most of my research has been focused in South America and in generally, and in Amazonia in particular. And marsupials, possums, are a big part of South American, Amazonian biological diversity.
0: Yeah, and your book is titled Possums, an Adaptive Radiation of New World Marsupials. What is it in particular about possums that attracts your attention?
2: Well, what attracts the attention of most taxonomists is when people don't know very much about them. And so there's a real impulse to provide that missing information. So when I was starting out in my career and working in South America, we were collecting specimens and seeing animals, and there was no easy way to identify them, and people were confused about how many species there were. There were disagreements about what to call them, and it looked like a wide open field to get into, which is always attractive to a young scientist.
0: Yeah. And we have just been speaking about different creatures that live and thrive in darkness. And they are notoriously nocturnal creatures, possums.
2: Well, most mammals we see every day, wild mammals, deer, for example, are diurnal because we're diurnal mammals. So those are what we commonly encounter when we walk in the woods. Most of us are not out in the woods at night. So the animals that you commonly see around are diurnally active mammals, but most mammals are nocturnal. And this is an ancestral trait. This is what mammals evolved to do back when, the world was dominated by giant reptiles.
1: Now, possums are marsupials, which are mammals. Can you tell us this primary distinction between marsupials and other mammals?
2: Sure. Most of the differences that are easily explained are reproductive differences. So placentals, which is the group that we belong to, along with practically all the mammals that an ordinary person is familiar with, have a very long gestation period, which means that after fertilization, the embryo or the zygote implants in the placenta, which is an organ in the wall of the uterus. And they develop there for a long time, and they're born after a long gestation, and then they have a relatively short, with the exception of humans and a few other species, have a relatively short association with the mother when they're outside the uterus, and they're sustained by milk. Marsupials don't really have a placenta, or they have a very rudimentary placenta, and the placenta is an extremely important organ, and it mediates the internal relationship between a developing embryo and the female, the mother. So marsupials, lacking a well-developed placenta, have a very short period of development inside the uterus, and they're born at a very, very early stage of development. So they're essentially born as embryos. A newborn possum is extremely small. It's about the size of a grain of rice. And they do most of their development outside the uterus, attached to a nipple. And they get most of their developmental energy from milk.
1: Okay, so I want to take that information and dissect the title of your book a little more. You're talking about New World marsupials. Now, can you tell us a little bit about that? I assume this is a distinction between New World and Old World marsupials. But then there's also Australia, which is home to some of the most charismatic marsupials. And when we think of marsupials, we really think of Australia. So can you tell us a little bit about those differences and then why you're focusing on these New World marsupials?
2: Okay. In fact, you're correct. Most people do think of marsupials as Australian mammals. But the fact is that marsupials evolved, as far as the fossil record tells us, and our analysis of the relationships of marsupials. Marsupials evolved in South America. And so the earliest branches in the marsupial tree are all descendants that live in South America. So what happened is that marsupials probably appeared on the scene right after the impact event that caused the dinosaurs to go extinct. So in the earliest Cretaceous, latest Cretaceous, or very early post-Cretaceous. And at that time, there was a very large, and for millions of years afterwards, there was a very large and very diverse marsupial fauna in South America. Marsupials arrived in Australia by crossing Antarctica. So this will come as a surprise to people who think about the Earth as a relatively stable place. In the up until the Eocene, so many tens of millions of years ago, South America was connected to Antarctica, and Antarctica was connected to Australia. So sometime, probably in the Paleocene or the early Eocene, marsupials crossed Antarctica, which at that time was a fairly temperate place, and populated Australia. So what survives in South America today are possums, which belong to the family Didelphidae, and an order called Didelphomorphia, and two other strange small branches of the marsupial family tree, of one of which are called shrew opossums, and the other of which doesn't have a common English name, but it's called the Moneta del Monte, and it lives in the cold, wet beech forests in southern Chile.
0: Okay, so when you start talking about North America's native marsupials, how did they get here, and what does that look like?
2: The marsupials that are in North America today, and it sort of depends on where you count North America, but the marsupials that live north of South America today arrived when North America reconnected with South America in the Pliocene. So we're talking 3 to 5 million years ago. So until that time, South America was an island continent. It was separated by water barriers from all the other continents. And that's where the marsupials really had their heyday in South America. When the Isthmus of Panama was lifted above the sea by tectonic action, marsupials entered North America. So the ancestral home of marsupials is South America. What we have in North America are fairly recent immigrants from South America.
1: Now, when people think of possums, The couple images that come to people's minds are all sorts of little young hanging on a mother, and then the whole idea of playing possum. However, as I was reading some information about your book, it was talking about that most opossums don't in fact play possum. In fact, only one species of possum plays possum. Could you tell me a little bit about that behavior in opossums? And is that just one species, or is this a common trait amongst opossums?
2: So the only possum we have in the United States is the so-called Virginia opossum, and it's also the largest living opossum. It's actually a very non-typical opossum. So it's large, and it lives in the temperate zone, and it has this behavior called playing possum. And it's a very odd behavior. It's been studied off and on for many years, and it's only something that's commonly exhibited when possums are grabbed by the neck and shaken violently, usually by a dog something like a dog, you know, a coyote or something, and they pretend to be dead. And it used to be thought that this was a sort of a neurological phenomenon, that like their brain overloaded or they went into a coma or something like that. But we now know that they are completely awake. It's a completely fake behavior. They're faking dead. They're completely aware of their surroundings, and they get up and walk away as soon as the danger has left. It's a very mysterious behavior, because if you think about it, a predator wants to kill things, right? And mm-hmm. they kill things in order to eat things. So what good does it do a prey to pretend that they're dead, when in fact that's what the predator wants them to be? So it's not at all clear why playing possum does the possum any good. Why doesn't the dog or the coyote just eat the possum? So the answer seems to be, well, the answer is that nobody knows. A lot of other animals that pretend to be dead or that go into, you know, these seemingly catatonic states do so after emitting something that is a foul or a chemically defensive compound. Mm. So when possums play dead, they also emit liquid from their cloaca. And it's the only plausible explanation is that there's something in the liquid that they discharge that is obnoxious and relatively slow acting to the predator. So
0: it kind of maybe can smell or feel like a rottenness to them, or
2: it could be nauseating to some extent, and it may take time. So it may be that playing dead buys time for the toxic or obnoxious fluid that they emit to actually take action on the predator.
0: I know that there are certain snakes that also do that. They will secrete something that is foul tasting or smelling when they feel
2: like
0: they're in danger.
2: Right, snakes, for example.
0: Right, yeah. Right. Now, I've read in different documentation that possums are mass consumers of ticks. Is this true?
2: People have looked at stomach contents and fecal contents of possums repeatedly. Thousands and thousands of feces and stomach contents have been examined of possums across the board, and no one has ever found a tick in their feces. So
0: wait a minute. So this is something that is commonly associated with them, but you are debunking this.
2: So all of this dates back to one study, one published study that came out, I think, in the early 2000s. And everybody jumped on it as, you know, good press for possums. Leave possums alone because they're eating all the ticks in your backyard. There's just no empirical evidence that they actually eat ticks. None.
0: Oh, okay. Interesting. So what does our diet primarily consist of, and what does that mean for an ecosystem?
2: Well, they are generalist omnivores. They consume a wide range of basically small animals, anything they can overpower and eat. So in that sense, they're, you know, an important secondary consumer in ecosystems. I'm a little uncomfortable with the idea that every animal has to have some positive.
0: Yeah, they can just exist, I mean, right?
2: The possums just are. They don't need an excuse to exist, right?
0: Fair enough.
2: They are completely inoffensive as far as humans are concerned. They're marvelous animals. They're extraordinary animals. And like any other animal, they have a perfect right to exist in local ecosystems.
0: Yeah, yeah. Well, I think I'm right in saying this, that they do have some pretty cool abilities when it comes to venom, right? As I understand it, they are impervious to snake venom. Is that correct?
2: They do eat venomous snakes. And they are one of the few mammals that routinely eat venomous snakes and are immune to snake venom.
0: So that is true that they have immunity to venom?
2: Yes. And this is a very interesting trait. Everybody is perhaps familiar with mongooses, which are resistant to cobra venom and eat cobras. But there are a variety of other mammals that are immune to snake venom. And that also eat venomous snakes. So those would include European hedgehogs. They probably include, although we don't know this for sure yet, American badgers. And there are a variety of other small carnivorous animals. But the North American possum belongs to this group of possums that are immune to snake venom. And then there are several other genera that are mostly in the tropics in South America that are also immune to snake venom and eat venomous snakes. This is a very complex adaptation because it's not just like being immune to one thing. Snake venoms are cocktails of dozens and dozens and dozens of different toxins. And so it's quite a feat to evolve immunity to snake venom. It involves a lot of different adaptations and different metabolic mechanisms that allow animals to actually eat venomous snakes with impunity. So it's quite a remarkable thing. And as far as we know, it's peculiar to one group of possums.
1: Now, when we think of opossums, I think most people think of the North American or Virginia opossum. From what I understand, the diversity of those marsupials and opossums is much greater in South America. So try and change that image we have about what opossum is. Like, tell us about some of these other opossum species, the sorts of things they do, what they look like, kind of the niches they inhabit in the Amazon.
2: In Amazonia, we know the maximum that we've found in any one place is about 16 species. There might be a few more than that, but, you know, that's a lot of possums. Most of them are very small. They're the size of mice or get up to about the size of a rat. And most of them are arboreal. So they're mainly in above ground vegetation, climbing on lianas or limbs or, you know, tree trunks, vines. They're almost exclusively carnivorous, mostly insectivorous, eating and small vertebrates as well as insects. So your average possum is about the size of a hamster, perhaps. They have black masks, most of them, and long prehensile tails. There are some exceptions. So most of those small black-masked opossums, all of them, in fact, are nocturnal and arboreal. There are a few species that look more or less like shrews, and they're rummaging around in the leaf litter for anything that moves. So larvae, insects, spiders, scorpions, and so on and so forth. And then there are a few species. None of them are quite as large as our Virginia opossum, but there are some that you know, are fairly good-sized animals, almost as big. There's one aquatic possum. In fact, it's the only aquatic marsupial, and that is mainly found in streams and small rivers in Amazonia and other tropical habitats. Gets all the way up into southern Mexico. And then there are a few species that occur in grasslands, in open country, in like the Llanos or the Pampas. And then there's a small group of species, a small number of species that reach some fairly high altitudes in the Andes, up into montane forest and even montane scrub up to about 4,000 meters. So it's actually quite a diverse radiation, and they fill quite a number of different niches.
1: So I just want to be understanding this clearly. So in North America, or at least the U.S., is there just one opossum species?
2: That's correct.
1: Okay. And how many opossum species are there in South America? Is it just 16, or was just 16 observed only together in one location?
2: Up to 16 or so at a single locality, but there's a total in all throughout North and South America. There's a total of, I think right now that we're looking at about 110 species, something like that.
1: Okay, with all of that diversity really occurring in South America, aside from the Virginia possum.
2: Most of it, well, tropical Central America, right? So they're all the way up until southern Mexico still has a fairly diverse marsupial fauna. There are two species that get up into northern Mexico, but they don't cross the border into the U.S.
0: And in pronunciation of this, sometimes we say possum, sometimes we say opossum. When is it appropriate to say opossum?
2: Okay. So the word possum, like the word skunk and chipmunk and woodchuck, all are originally Algonquian Indian words that were transliterated, misspelled, and eventually worked their way into the English language. So the Algonquians had an open vowel in front of the P, so it was something like opossum. So that grunt or that open vowel is where the O in front of the possum came from. There are also a group of unrelated Australian marsupials that are commonly called possums by Australians, who have every right to call them possums. And if you go into, you know, rural America, which is where most people encounter possums, they call them possums, so there's no O. So there's a pedantic tradition of using opossum as sort of the dressed-up academic common term for didelphids, right? And in semi-technical literature, you use opossum to distinguish New World marsupials from the species that are called possums in Australia. So if it has an O in front of it, they're referring to New World marsupials. And if it doesn't have that O in front of the P, it's used in a semi-technical sense for Australian marsupials, or one group of Australian marsupials. There's no simple answer to your question.
0: Well, I think you did a beautiful job in explaining that, and you have debunked a lot of myths for me around possums and opossums. And I love that you bring up that we all have the right to exist. Every species has the right to exist, and it doesn't necessarily have to be aiding an ecosystem in a way that benefits others or humans. So thank you for all the information that you have dispelled on us today. And you have written a book with an O, Opossums and Adaptive Radiation of New World Marsupials, and you are also working at the American Museum of Natural History, and we just appreciate all that you have brought to us today. If people want to learn more about your book or more about possums in general, what would you suggest, a website, or where would you suggest they go?
2: Well, I don't know that there's a popular, informative, scientific website to learn much about opossums.
0: Maybe we need one. Maybe this is,
2: I think we need one, yeah.
0: Your next step for us. But if people wanted to get their hands on the book, where could they go?
2: Johns Hopkins University Press. I encourage your listeners to appreciate our only native marsupial. Give it a break. You know, if it's in your backyard, give it a welcome. Keep your distance, but you know, it's an important part of a North American fauna that is getting increasingly rare. Nature is having a rough time of it right now. And, you know, wild animals need all the breaks they can get.
1: Thanks for your time today, Robert.
0: Thank you so much.
2: Okay.
0: Take care.
1: Take care, Robert.
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5: 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Our stories this week include paragliders Kevin Luntz and Mitch Riley, who frequently fly over the Park City Mountains. And Amber sits down with Rachel Chase of Heber. Coach Skinner, along with his sidekick Matthew Traub, bring us up to date on the week in sports. 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

0: And thank you for joining us again today on This Green Earth. I want to thank our guests. First, we spoke with author, a New York Times bestselling author, I should say, Leanne Henyon. And Leanne has just written a new book. It's called Night Magic. We talked about glowworms, moon gardens, and other marvels of the dark. And we also turned our attention to one of nature's most crucial nocturnal creatures, the possum. And we got info on these commonly misunderstood marsupials from Robert Voss. Now, Robert is a curator for the Department of Mammalogy, Division of Vertebrate Zoology at the American Museum of Natural History. And his book is called Opossums and a Adaptive Radiation of New World Marsupials. It is a definitive and highly scientific volume on opossums and covers the evolution, natural history, diets, and behaviors of more than 100 species in the Americas. So thank you to both of those authors for coming on our show today. And I, of course, want to thank our sponsors as well, which include Alpine Forestry, Alpine Glow Energy, Recycle Utah, and San Francisco Design, and of course, listeners like you. If you have questions, comments, or story ideas, you can reach out to us, and we love to hear from you. It's This Green Earth at kpcw.org. And of course, the interviews from today are going to go up on our website, kpcw.org. And you can hear all of our segments on the website. All you have to do is go to our public affairs pages. So if you go to This Green Earth, you can scroll through. And of course, you can also hear all of our segments wherever podcasts can be heard. We are going to be back here next week. We are going to be talking about savage landscapes with author Cal Flynn next Tuesday. So make sure that you mark your calendars for that. And thank you again for tuning in today on KPCW's This Green Earth. I'm Claire Wiley, and you are listening to KPCW Park City. 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We're at 91.9 FM in Wasatch County. And you know, you can always stream us live. 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So on any adventure out there in the Wasatch back or really anywhere in the world. 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And of course, if you're at home, all you have to do is turn to that smart speaker and say, play KPCW Radio. You all have a fantastic Tuesday out there. I will be back here with the local view in the 3 o'clock hour, and I'll see you then. Take care.
1: Live from NPR News in Washington, I'm Libby Casey. President Trump and Ukrainian President Volodymyr Zelensky spoke on the sidelines of the G7 summit in Paris today, and Trump says another meeting could happen later. NPR's Joanna Kakissis reports that Zelensky says the U.S. remains a key player in ending Russia's war on Ukraine, which has lasted more than 4 years.
2: G7 leaders did agree to put economic pressure on Russia so the Kremlin moves forward on a peace deal. Zelensky told reporters in a voice message that G7 leaders do not understand Russian President Vladimir Putin's continued aggression. Putin does not want to end the war, Zelensky says, but he must be forced to, primarily through sanctions. Zelensky has said Ukraine has been enacting its own sanctions on Russia by targeting the Kremlin's war machine. For months, the Ukrainian military has used its own long-range strike drones to hit oil depots and refineries. Oil is a pillar of the Russian economy. Joanna Kakissis, NPR News.
1: It's another election day Tuesday, and it brings another set of primary elections that will tell us how American voters are feeling about this moment in politics in their states. That includes a pair of important runoff elections in Georgia. NPR's Stephen Fowler has more.
3: Republican voters will decide their pick to take on incumbent Democrat John Ossoff in a high-profile general election. And they'll choose a nominee to replace outgoing Governor Brian Kemp. Over the weekend, President Trump endorsed Congressman Mike Collins for the Senate race instead of Kemp's preferred candidate. But both Trump and Kemp support the same pick in the governor's race. Also on the ballot today are runoffs in Alabama and open races in Oklahoma and D.C. Stephen Fowler, NPR News, Atlanta.
1: The former head of U.S. Immigration and Customs Enforcement is taking a consulting job with a defense contractor. NPR's Sergio Martinez Beltran reports.
4: Navigators Security and Defense told NPR Todd Lyons is a senior vice president focusing on U.S. defense strategy and international security. The company says it does not engage in lobbying activities and that under federal law, Lyons cannot engage with DHS for a year. Lyons served as ICE's acting director from March 2025 until last month. During his tenure, ICE agents carried out some of the Trump administration's most aggressive immigration enforcement operations in Chicago and Minneapolis. Lyons stepped down after facing intense pressure to meet a 3,000-person daily arrest quota imposed by the White House. Despite the agency's aggressive tactics, the quota was never met. Sergio Martinez Beltran, NPR News, Austin, Texas.
1: British Prime Minister Keir Starmer says the UK will ban children under 16 from using social media apps like Snapchat, TikTok, and YouTube starting early next year. This is NPR News live in Washington. The new U.S. Central Bank chief, Kevin Warsh, holds his first meeting as chair of the Federal Reserve today. His leadership is being closely watched. The Fed is designed to be insulated from political interference, but President Trump has repeatedly challenged that, angry that the Fed has not slashed interest rates. The board is widely expected to hold rates steady during its two-day meeting in response to climbing inflation and an uncertain global economic outlook. One of the world's leading brain research facilities has announced that it is shifting its emphasis from fruit flies to a trans

0: times as many neurons as a fruit fly, so Genelia is counting on artificial intelligence to help its researchers make sense of what they're seeing. John Hamilton, NPR News.
1: Restaurant chain Pizza Hut is being sold for $2.7 billion. The 68-year-old business has struggled to retain customers, and parent company Yum Brands announced earlier this year plans to close 250 U.S. locations. This NPR.
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4: And thanks for spending your Tuesday with us. I'm Ian Carr. How you doing today? It's 10:06 right now. It's going to be kind of a warm day today here in Park City. We're looking for a high that's going to be close to 85, you know. And then tonight, mostly clear, low around 55. Tomorrow, sunny with a high near 82. And it's pretty much rinse and repeat for the rest of the week. We may see 90 as we get towards the end of the week, but we'll see about that, won't we? Right now it's 70 degrees in Park City. It's 73 in Heber as we listen like a local to David Bowie.

0: That's Vampire Weekend in Harmony Hall, KPCW. Bowie with Heroes before that on a gorgeous Tuesday here in PC. Registration is now open for the Soldier Hollow Bike Fest. Did you know that? It's going to run June 26th through the 28th. Any riders are welcome to participate. 3-day event. And it's got multiple open divisions available. 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And if you're not feeling the biking spirit, no worries. 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
1: One of the hottest tickets this summer, Noah Kahan and The Great Divide. Keb Moe with A Brand New America before that, a hopeful song, and Steve Shuffert with Outlaws starting that set off. It's 10:30. I'm Ian Carr. Hope you're enjoying your Tuesday. Let's check the lost and found now. 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Looks like Caleb lost a wallet. It's an old black leather one in the Prospector area. And if your name is Heather Rasmussen, Carrie Cusimano found your red floral magnetic wallet that attaches to the back of a cell phone case in Round Valley. So go to kpcw.org and navigate over to the Lost and Found page and help reunite people with their stuff.
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1: Yeah, exactly that. Now, here's a song that's like one of the biggest ever made, and it was recorded in a guy's basement. He used to work for Polaroid, and he saved up a bunch of money, and he put a recording studio in his basement, got a lot of rejections before he finally came out with this.

0: It's a perfect day for Oasis. In this Oasis that we live in here in Park City. How you doing? I'm Ian Carr. It's 10:45 right now. And before that, we heard from Mark Ronson featuring Amy Winehouse and started the set off with Boston, Tom Scholz, and something that he recorded in his basement, More Than a Feeling. you just gotta love that, right? Checking the community calendar. The registration is open for Basin's new Tiny Tire Showdown Balance Bike Race Series. That happens on June 30th. It's designed for kids ages 4 and under. It's a balanced bike race series that's all about building confidence, having fun, and getting little riders excited about two-wheeled adventure. The first race is Tuesday, June 30th from 3 to 6 at Willow Creek Park, and free registration is happening now. So whether it's their very first race or they're already zooming around the neighborhood, every rider is welcome. You just need a helmet and closed-toed shoes, and it's traditional balanced bikes only. So go to kpcw.org. For more information. Back with more music in a minute.
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0: And I want to remind you to tune in to The Mountain Life tomorrow morning at 9 a.m. This week, Dr. Timothy Dooler will be discussing the rise of concierge medicine, the science of healthy longevity, and the simple evidence-based habits that can have the biggest impact on how well and how long we live. Then Julia Geisler of Salt Lake Climbers Alliance on the July debut of the new climbing film Alpenbach that showcases the untold history of climbing in Little Cottonwood Canyon. That's Mountain Life. It happens every Wednesday at 9 a.m. right here on KPCW Park City at 91.7 and 88.1 FM in Summit County, 91.9 FM in Wasatch County. 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
3: Live from NPR News in Washington, I'm Libby Casey. Israelis on all political sides are blasting the U.S.-Iranian deal to end the war. The agreement, being called a Memorandum of Understanding, is expected to be signed this Friday in Switzerland, but Israel is not part of the signing or deal-making. And Prime Minister Benjamin Netanyahu, who's facing a tough re-election campaign, is taking a lot of the heat. NPR's Carrie Kahn reports.
4: Netanyahu says he will not give up what he calls his life's mission to make sure Iran doesn't have a nuclear weapon. He also says Israel will not leave Lebanon, where it is fighting Iranian-backed Hezbollah fighters who repeatedly fire into northern Israel. Israel struck in and around Lebanon's capital and now occupies a large area of the country, which it says is a vital buffer zone. Political opponents and even lawmakers in Netanyahu's coalition government decry the deal, calling it dangerous. Iran's foreign minister reiterated Tuesday that the deal to end the war requires Israel's withdrawal from Lebanon and that its continued presence violates the Memorandum of Understanding. Carrie Kahn, NPR News, Tel Aviv.
3: FBI Director Kash Patel says multiple people are in custody. That's after law enforcement identified a potential threat to the UFC event at the White House last weekend. NPR's Carrie Johnson reports the investigation is ongoing.
5: Kash Patel announced the possible threat in a social media post Tuesday morning, days after thousands of people massed in Washington, D.C. for the event to celebrate President Trump's birthday. The FBI director says the Bureau and law enforcement partners, quote, stopped cold a possible attack by people from outside the area. Fox News, which first reported the incident, says five people are under arrest. Fox says the alleged plan involved using explosive-laden drones to strike buildings in downtown D.C. and then target spectators as they fled. Carrie Johnson, NPR News, Washington.
3: The slump in the housing market continues. NPR's Scott Horsley reports on the latest home construction numbers from the Commerce Department.
6: Home builders broke ground on almost 16% fewer homes in May than they did the month before. Most of that slowdown was in apartment construction. The drop in single-family starts was less than 2%. Building permits, which are seen as a guide to future construction, were down less than 1%. A survey by the National Association of Home Builders shows builders' confidence remains weak. Rising mortgage rates are not helping with the housing slump. Scott Horsley, NPR News, Washington.
3: The national average for a gallon of gasoline is $4.04, according to AAA. That's down 2 cents from yesterday. Crude oil prices have fallen for the past 2 days since President Trump announced that preliminary agreement to end the Iran war. But economists say even after the fighting ends, it will likely take a while for consumer prices to recede, and that includes things like fertilizer, food, and even shoes. This is NPR News. A magnitude 6.7 earthquake shook central Indonesia's Sulawesi Island today, injuring dozens of people. The quake damaged homes and infrastructure and rattled residents in Palu, a city that was devastated by a quake and tsunami 8 years ago. Indonesia's meteorology agency says there is no tsunami threat. Health experts say tick bites tend to spike in the U.S. during the months of May and June. NPR's Ping Huang reports on some precautions people can take when heading outdoors.
7: This spring, ticks started biting a few weeks early. Then there was a dip, likely due to weather. Now, they're out in full force, especially in the Northeast and Midwest. That's according to the Centers for Disease Control and Prevention, which tracks rates of tick bite visits to the ER. Here's Allison Hinckley with CDC.
8: According to our tick bite tracker, ticks are out everywhere, and there are a lot of reasons to wear repellent and do all the things you can to prevent tick bites.
7: Tick bites can cause Lyme and other diseases or provoke serious allergies. If you're out in grassy or forested areas where ticks are likely, Hinckley recommends pre-treating clothes with an insecticide called permethrin, wearing long sleeves, and conducting a full-body tick

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2: A just gorgeous, beautiful day here in Park City with blue skies and wispy clouds and nice temperatures. It's 73 degrees right now. We're looking for a high near 83 today with light winds, like only 7 to 10 miles an hour. Tonight, mostly clear with a low around 55. And if you like that, well, that's a good thing because it's pretty much going to be that way for the foreseeable future. We may get a little bit warmer as we move towards Thursday, Friday, but we'll see about that. It's the perfect time of year to be in Park City and the perfect time of day to listen to KPCW. Carry on.

0: Black Crowes here at KPCW and Jealous Again. And before that, the theme from the movie Heroes, Carry On Wayward Son from Kansas. Also my first concert ever. Check in the community calendar. The Camas Library Classic Cinema Series remembers Robert Redford with a free screening June 18th of the 1967 comedy Barefoot in the Park. Definitely a classic. It's based on Neil Simon's first Broadway hit. Redford plays a stuffy young lawyer, and Jane Fonda is his new bride, who is more of a free spirit. If you've never seen the film, definitely want to check it out. It plays on Thursday, the 18th, 6 p.m. at the Camas Valley Library.
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0: How you doing? I'm Ian Carr, and you are listening like a local. Actually, we're both listening like locals. 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

0: Gotta watch out for that instant karma here at KPCW. Remember when John Lennon had that lost weekend with May Pang, which really wasn't a weekend. It was quite a while, and they lived together. And apparently May Pang and John Lennon did this thing where they took pictures of everyone that entered their apartment, like from the same vantage point, like right by the door, for the whole time, I guess, that they were together. And May Pang came out with a book a little while ago of all of those pictures called What Else But Instamatic Karma, which is actually really fun to check out. Let's check out the lost and found while we're at it here. Jordan lost a Tennessee driver's license on Main Street. He thinks it was kind of near Dolly's. Bo lost a one-year-old orange and white black tabby cat named Cherry. There's no collar, but the cat is chipped. That's at Chatham Hills. And Lisa lost a black frame, blue mirrored prescription Maui Jim sunglass pair, maybe near Blood Lake. So go to kpcw.org and try to reunite these people with their stuff.
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0: I'm Ian Carr. It's 11:32 now as we continue with the Dead South.

0: just as your morning coffee is starting to wear off, Holiday from Weezer just brings you right back up. Here at KPCW, I'm Ian Carr. It's 11:45 right now. And if you've got some little ones and you're looking for something to do with them later this afternoon, well, head on over to the Park City Library where they can create their very own dinosaur pet rock. They paint the rocks up, and they'll also be entered into the summer reading drawing. It's at the Park City Library today from 2 until 4. A great bluesy track coming up right after this.
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0: couple of night theme songs here on KPCW, Commodore's Night Shift, and then Slumber Party there with Brigitte Calls Me Baby. Apparently, the lead singer of Brigitte, Wes Levens, started a pen pal relationship with Brigitte Bardot as part of a class project, which is how Brigitte Calls Me Baby got the band's name.
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0: I'm Ian Carr. It's been fun hanging out with you today. Hope you enjoy your beautiful Tuesday. It's certainly great weather for it. 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
4: Live from NPR News in Washington, I'm Libby Casey. President Trump says now that the Iran deal is done, he will turn his focus to Ukraine. NPR's Franco Ordonez says Trump plans another meeting with the Ukrainian president during the G7 summit.
5: President Trump spoke to the Ukrainian leader Volodymyr Zelensky during a meeting with G7 leaders about the war in Ukraine. Trump and Secretary of State Marco Rubio also spoke separately with Zelensky. Trump told reporters it was a very good meeting and that he planned to meet with Zelensky again.
6: Look, Russia should make a deal. Russia's lost tremendous amounts of people, and so is Ukraine.
5: Trump said that now with the Iranian deal signed, he can now focus more on the Russian war in Ukraine. He added that he would do whatever he could. He said earlier he spoke with Russian President Vladimir Putin. He also said the U.S. would soon be able to reimpose sanctions on Russia, which were eased during the Iranian war. Franco Ordonez, NPR News, Evian, France.
4: It's primary day in a handful of states and the District of Columbia, and Alabama and Georgia are holding runoffs. President Trump has weighed in on the Republican Georgia Senate race, endorsing Congressman Mike Collins and criticizing his opponent, former football coach Derek Dooley. NPR's Stephen Fowler has been tracking the race and notes that Dooley, like Georgia's outgoing governor Brian Kemp, rejected Trump's false claim that he won the 2020 presidential election.
7: Republican strategists and voters alike that I've talked with in the last little bit say that that certainly didn't help Dooley's chances, and the Collins endorsement is not inherently a surprise if you're paying attention. Mike Collins has been one of the more prototypical Trump-era congressmen. He's very brash online and with his campaign messaging, especially when it comes to emphasizing Trump's policies around immigration.
4: The winner of today's runoff in Georgia will take on Democratic Senator John Ossoff in November. Fans at many World Cup games are facing dangerously hot, humid weather. NPR's Rebecca Hersher reports public health officials are urging fans to stay hydrated and take other precautions.
8: More than a third of World Cup matches are at risk for dangerously hot, humid conditions, according to an analysis by NPR. High humidity and temperatures over 90 degrees in Houston sent multiple World Cup fans to the hospital, and the National Weather Service issued an extreme heat warning for Miami on the day that city hosted its first match. People attending matches in the U.S. and Canada can bring a factory-sealed water bottle into the stadium to help stay hydrated. Public health experts also recommend staying in the shade as much as possible, including when waiting in line. Umbrellas, hats, and loose-fitting clothing can also help protect against heat exhaustion. Rebecca Hersher, NPR News.
4: World Cup games today include Algeria versus defending champion Argentina. France faces Senegal and Iraq takes on Norway. It's NPR. A new survey from the Pew Research Center confirms what many working parents already know. Navigating work and family is hard. NPR's Andrea Hsu has some of the details.
9: The survey sought to capture how parents with jobs are managing to balance family and work responsibilities. A majority of working moms said they feel they can't give 100% to either. A smaller but still sizable share of dads agreed. Often, the parents find themselves dealing with children's matters while at work and vice versa. Pew senior researcher Rachel Minkin says it's an important issue to study, as the share of families with both parents working full-time has grown significantly.
10: 31% were both working full-time in 1975, and now it's 52%.
9: Parents surveyed said more flexibility in their work hours would help, as would paid sick leave and help paying for childcare. Andrea Hsu, NPR News.
4: SpaceX is moving forward with a $60 billion acquisition of the artificial intelligence startup Cursor. Elon Musk's company is seeking a competitive edge against rivals Anthropic and OpenAI after its Wall Street debut last week. Cursor started in 2022 and helped spark the vibe coding trend, as AI coding assistants have become increasingly capable of doing the work of computer programming. Luke Skywalker's lightsaber and a Wizard of Oz witch hat are among the Hollywood treasures going up for auction next month. Heritage Auctions announced today that the lightsaber is from The Empire Strikes Back. Other items for sale: hoverboards from Back to the Future 2 and rugs from The Big Lebowski. This is NPR News.
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0: Friday, the Juneteenth holiday, you're looking at the upper 80s in the Park City area and at some higher elevations. Lows are going to be around 50 degrees around the Wasatch back, and it will be sunny and clear for the rest of this weekend. We do have some clouds for the rest of this week. We do have some clouds in the area right now, and we may see some afternoon showers or thunderstorms Saturday and Sunday. It's all clear on the roads right now. If you do see anything out there, 435-655-8255 is the number to call, text, or tell about that. If there's other things that your fellow motorists should be aware of, but we'll keep an eye out for traffic throughout the half-hour broadcast today. News is coming up after a quick message from underwriters.
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0: The two largest school districts in the Wasatch Back will approve their fiscal year 2027 budgets today. KPCW's Christine Weller reports neither direct district plans to raise taxes.
2: Park City and Wasatch County school districts will adopt fiscal year 2027 budgets after public hearings Tuesday. Expenditures for Park City School District's proposed budget total almost $246 million, which is about $16 million lower than last year. The district plans to spend about $42 million on instruction, counselors, student transportation, and administration. Another $21 million is set aside for capital projects, including ongoing construction at Dozier Field and the Treasure Mountain Sports Complex. Expenditures in Wasatch County School District's proposed budget total almost $136 million. That's about $11 million higher than last year, due in part to hiring teachers for the new Deer Creek High School, as well as expanding literacy programs. Wasatch reports salaries and benefits account for almost 90% of proposed expenditures for its general fund. Almost $96 million is set aside for instruction, which includes teacher salaries and benefits, as well as textbooks and software. Another $13 million supports district and school administrators. Neither district plans to raise taxes for fiscal year 2027. However, homeowners may see a bump in what they pay if their home values have increased. Park City's budget hearing begins at 6 p.m. Tuesday. Wasatch's is at 6:30 p.m. Both include opportunities for the public to provide input. Christine Weller, KPCW News.
0: And in other news, Michael Tanner and Michelle Deininger will be heading to court over whether the former Park City School District Chief Operating Officer, Tanner, indeed threatened her life. He sued Deininger, who is now a retired journalist, for defamation last July. The lawsuit took issue with more than a dozen statements she made about him in her reporting and on social media, including claims he threatened her. In a June 12th ruling, 3rd District Judge Richard Mrazek narrowed the scope of Tanner's lawsuit and threw out the majority of his allegations. The judge says Tanner can only continue to sue over some of what Deininger said on Facebook, not what she reported in a November 2024 freelance story published by the Park Record. Deininger initially sought to dismiss the case under Utah's version of a law that wards off frivolous lawsuits against protected speech. So during the first round of oral arguments, Mrazek said his ruling would be a technical one and litigation may continue on whichever of Tanner's claims survive.
3: It's important to remember that the court's ruling is not going to be a final finding of fact regarding what was true and what was not true, and what was defamatory and what was not defamatory.
0: The Park Record story raised concerns about Tanner's compensation and authorization to work remotely during ongoing construction and district controversies. Tanner believes the story was inaccurate, contributed to him losing his job, and hurt his future job prospects. His defamation suit seeks at least $300,000 in damages from Deininger. He did not sue the Park Record. Mrazek says Tanner can't sue over the story, in large part because he was allowed to work remotely during the controversies that Deininger described. Deininger also reported that Tanner made $394,000 annually when he was paid $354,000. Mrazek didn't think the larger figure could be defamatory since the gist is the same. That is, Tanner's, quote, highly compensated. It remains to be seen whether Deininger's social

0: social media posts in the year following the article's publication were defamatory. That includes her telling another Facebook user, quote, "Tanner told a City Hall employee he wanted to kill me." She also alleges other district employees were afraid of Tanner and alleged the existence of new whistleblower allegations against him. Tanner's sworn court statements say those posts were false. First Amendment attorney Michael Judd, who's not involved in the case, tells KPCW that is frequently all that a plaintiff needs to do to keep their case alive.
1: The plaintiff's burden is going to increase as the case goes on. Out the gate, all you really need to say is these statements were false and they're not opinions, and so therefore I should be able to go forward with my case.
0: Deininger's attorney Jeff Hunt tells KPCW his team is pleased that Mrazek tossed out the defamation claims directly related to the article, adding in an email that he looks forward to defending Ms. Deininger's social media commentary in court. Tanner's attorney Ryan Bell could not be reached for comment yesterday, as an email response to KPCW's inquiry stated he was out of town. Deininger began covering the Park City School District in 2021, culminating in the November 2024 story for the Park Record, for which she won a statewide award for investigative journalism. She was an editor and later news director at KPCW from 2021 to 2023. You're listening to the Noon Report. It's 12:13 p.m.
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0: I'm Connor Thomas with KPCW News. A team of mental health professionals is now available to respond to crises in the Wasatch Back around the clock. Communities across the U.S. increasingly rely on mobile crisis outreach teams, or MCOTs, to handle mental health emergencies as an alternative to calling police. Summit and Wasatch counties share the same mobile crisis outreach team, says Summit County's behavioral health director, Aaron Newman.
3: Earlier this month, we were able to bring on enough clinicians to where now we operate full 24/7, including all holidays, which when we get this program up and running in 2021, that was always a difficult component for us.
0: He says the biggest gap was on Saturdays. The Kimball Junction-based MCOT sends two or three people to calls in Summit and Wasatch counties. A licensed clinical social worker, a peer support specialist, and sometimes a psychiatrist. Although MCOT's goal is to avert trips to the emergency room or jail, often they're responding in tandem with Wasatch Back law enforcement. Newman says about 90% of Summit County Sheriff's deputies and Park City Police are trained to recognize and appropriately respond to mental health crises.
3: The majority of people that MCOT interacts with are able to remain in place. And a typical call out can be anywhere between 30 minutes to 5 hours.
0: Residents can reach MCOT through either 911 or the National Mental Health Hotline 988. Newman says the local mobile crisis outreach team averages 30 to 40 calls per month, with most coming in the spring once temperatures are warmer. The Summit County Department of Health is a financial supporter of KPCW. Residents can learn more about storytelling, emotional connection, and audience impact through a special 3-month program offered by the Park City Toastmasters Club. A public speaking and leadership group, Toastmasters is partnering with executive speaking coach John Bates to provide a unique communication and leadership training that starts June 23rd. Toastmasters member Karen Stone says she met Bates through a mentor.
4: We've reestablished a relationship with him, and we are basically hiring him to coach our members as they build speeches to deliver these really polished speeches. Think like a TEDx kind of event.
0: Bates is an executive speaking expert based in Park City. He's previously coached TED and TEDx speakers and C-level executives on communication. Bates will offer individualized coaching to about a dozen area Toastmasters as they work to develop 4 to 12 minute speeches or presentations. The series will wrap with a 3-hour showcase event in October. The Park City Toastmasters meet Tuesday at 5:30 p.m. at the Park City Library, and the second Tuesday of the month at Kiln Park City in Kimball Junction. The meetings are open to guests who RSVP. You're listening to the Noon Report once again. It's 12:16.
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0: Park City Municipal's new community center may open 1 month earlier than expected. KPCW's Christine Weller has more on the City Park facility.
6: Assistant Recreation Manager Tate Shaw said construction on Park City's new community center, dubbed The Mine, is moving along quickly. Originally slated to open in December, Shaw said the nearly $20 million project could be finished by November.
7: The building is coming along quickly on the exterior shell. The masonry work is nearly complete. The building has a really cool, I'll use the word sheen, based on how the sun hits off of the masonry and the brick.
6: Shaw said the roof is also finished and windows will be installed soon. Then interior and landscaping work will begin. A playground will also be set up. The 15,000-square-foot building in City Park will increase summer camp capacity by more than 50 children, for a total of around 150. It will also relocate some recreation programs from the Park City Mark, including archery, first aid, and karate classes. Shaw said there will also be space for locals to rent for meetings and parties. Park City staff may also add new programming.
7: They're discussing new opportunities and new programs that will go in there that we've maybe not had fully participated in, that we'll be able to have as an anchor location there.
6: With construction ongoing where summer camp usually takes place, Shaw said staff have had to get creative. They're using other spots for activities, including Miners Hospital, the Mark, and the Park City Library. Christine Weller, KPCW News.
0: As a former Park City ski team athlete who advanced from local competitions to the World Cup circuit, Alias Lewis was recently named executive director of Park City Ski and Snowboard. He starts the job August 1st. KPCW's Leslie Thatcher has more.
8: Alias Lewis began ski racing after his family moved to Park City in 1976. He excelled in the sport, progressing through the local race program to earn a spot on the U.S. ski team. Injuries, however, cut his competitive racing career short. He went on to get a degree in aerospace engineering at the University of Colorado and worked for Lockheed Martin, where he helped design NASA's Orion spacecraft. Lewis later earned an international MBA and moved his young family to France. After returning to Park City, he worked with his father, a local architect, on a couple of real estate developments. Lewis was the owner and operator of a small short-term rental business when the ski team job opened up. Reflecting on the opportunity to lead the organization that helped shape his life, Lewis says the timing felt right.
9: When I thought about it, and I, you know, have so many great feelings and really consider most of my life lessons and what's been able to drive me from ski racing as a young kid under Bob Marsh and, you know, those early days, all the great coaches that helped me understand, you know, what you can control and what you can't control, I think is one of the biggest lessons that I took out of it. Always through my career in life, I've always gone back to those lessons that I learned on the mountains here in town. And so when this opportunity came up, it was good timing for me.
8: He says he's still transitioning from his other businesses, but expects to be fully settled in his new role beginning August 1st.
9: I thought some of my business acumen and my knowledge of the community and growing up here could be an asset, and was fortunate that the board and the selection committee felt the same. So I'm really honored, really excited, and it's just, it's kind of a surreal moment to think, you know, back to the Bob Marsh days and the executive director then when I was 10. To be in his shoes, so there's a little bit of pressure. You know, I'm on the shoulders of some community giants, so I'm excited about trying to help out.
8: Former Park City ski team athlete, two-time NCAA ski champion, and U.S. ski team member Adam Cole has known Lewis for most of his life and believes he's a strong choice for the position.
10: Park City ski team was our lives growing up, and it made a huge impression on us, so I'm excited that he feels that way, and he can bring that passion back to the team.
8: Park City Ski and Snowboard oversees 9 competitive programs, including alpine, freestyle, ski jumping, and ski mountaineering. Lewis says that one of his goals is to better understand each discipline and help unify the organization.
9: I did tell all the staff that I'm excited to learn their sports. I'm excited to learn their little microcultures and try to bring it all together.
8: Park City Ski and Snowboard serves about 1,200 athletes, making it one of the largest youth sports organizations in the community. Lewis says he's eager to get started. Leslie Thatcher, KPCW News.
0: Andy Lewis, a well-known Moab stunt performer, was one of two men who died in a base jumping accident Sunday. The Grand County Sheriff's Office says the two men were jumping in the remote area of Mineral Bottom, about 30 miles southwest of Moab, when the incident occurred. Both died at the scene. The Sheriff's Office identified the 39-year-old Lewis, who's also known as Sketchy Andy, as one of those killed. The performer and outdoor adventure guide was known for his stunts in and around the Moab area, including tandem-based jumps and posting them to social media. He was also featured performing tricks on a slackline during Madonna's 2012 Super Bowl halftime performance. In late 2020, Lewis drew national attention after he claimed to have helped remove a mysterious silver obelisk from a remote area of San Juan County's high desert. A 50-year-old man who also died in the accident has not yet been identified. BASE stands for the four categories of objects that jumpers take off from, those being buildings, antennas, spans, or bridges, and earth, such as cliffs or mountains, and is said to be significantly more dangerous than skydiving from an airplane. The Wisconsin Skydiving Center says base jumping has a fatality rate of 1 in 2,300 jumps versus 1 in 357,000 jumps for skydiving. In other news, Summit County residents can get an inside look at the Sheriff's Office through its annual Citizens Academy. The 10-week program begins in August, and it connects residents with the people behind the badge to learn about how they serve the community. Participants must be at least 18 years old to apply. Program lessons include SWAT and dispatch operations, tactical scenarios, and investigative work. The class is modeled after peace officer training courses. Not all applicants will be chosen to participate. A link to program requirements and an application is available at kpcw.org. And the Bureau of Land Management in Utah have inked a, quote, landmark agreement that has critics worrying about the state's move to take control of federal lands. The 10-year agreement outlines a joint management plan for the San Rafael Swell in south central Utah. It commits the state to providing hundreds of hours of law enforcement and trail maintenance annually. The added resources are expected to improve trails and visitor facilities, including popular off-highway vehicle, mountain biking, horseback riding, and hiking routes. Sometimes called simply the Swell, the recreation area is home to unique geologic features, including Goblin Valley and a 1,200-foot-deep gorge known as Utah's Little Grand Canyon. The Salt Lake Tribune reports, while critics agree additional resources for those areas are needed, they fear it's an attempt by Utah leaders to put federal lands under state control. State and BLM representatives will meet with officials from Emory and Carbon counties to map out a plan that focuses on areas with the greatest need. It's 1225.
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0: And I'm Connor Thomas with the KPCW Noon Report. It is just about 75 degrees here in Old Town Park City. And at the Heber Airport right now, they're reporting 76 degrees as well. The highs will be in the 80s today, upper 80s tomorrow. You're looking at 90 degrees for your Thursday forecast in Heber. Your lows around 50 degrees around the Wasatch back this week. Air quality today is pretty good as well. We're in the green across most of Summit and Wasatch counties and the Wasatch front as well. Marty will be in the studio with some music after this. Thank you for tuning in once again to the Noon Report. It's coming up on 12:27 p.m.

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3: All right. Look at us. Now we got it all figured out. Hey, thanks for bearing with me. Thank you very much for listening to KPCW today. I am Marty, Marty with a Y. I'm going to be here up until 3 o'clock. We're going to be playing some tunes that I hope you enjoy. You can text, as I have been shifted to the closet here at the KPCW studio. You can text in 435-605-8255, any requests that you might have, and I will do what I can to get that on the air. In the meanwhile, we're going to take a look over at the community calendar. There's lots of buttons and stuff to push around here. Yes, there are. Here's a pretty cool thing that's happening on the 18th. That is in just a couple of days here. In-person classes for pest and disease management. Sounds pretty upbeat. This class will go over pest and disease identification and cover how to deal with those pests, including bugs and rodents, and the common diseases that affect our garden plants using organic and holistic methods. The price for that is $25 per person. It's happening at the Summit County Gardens on Thursday the 18th from 5:30 to 6:30 in the evening. So you go out and find out about pests and rodents, which we all got to deal with at some point in our lives. Also coming up on, the 26th, their registration is open for the Soldier Hollow Bike Fest. This event is for all riders. They're all welcome to participate in this three-day event, and multiple open divisions are available, provided that they have a Union Cyclist International ID. So there you go. If you are not feeling the biking spirit, no worries. This event will offer activities for non-riders as well, such as Olympic Day activations on Friday the 26th and free access to watch all of the races that are going on over there. Also, they're looking for volunteers to come and assist with the races and riders and more. To register to be a biker, volunteer, or whatever it is that you want to learn about, you can go to Soho, S-O-H-O, SohoBikeFest.com and learn more about it. All righty, we're going to get into the last set before the top of the hour when we'll have NPR News coming up. This first song up is Led Zeppelin, The Brawny Hour Stomp.

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3: Live from NPR News in Washington, I'm Libby Casey. The U.S. and Iran plan to sign their Memorandum of Understanding to end the Iran war on Friday, but Israel is not part of the diplomacy. NPR's Carrie Khan says Israeli Prime Minister Benjamin Netanyahu is facing political fallout.
4: He's not pleased about Israel not being part of this agreement and not being in the negotiations. He's getting a lot of flack about it from home. And depending on which player in the conflict you talk to, the deal to start negotiation is dependent on Israel withdrawing its troops from Lebanon. Netanyahu says clearly that is not going to happen. Iran says it's going to happen, but Netanyahu says it will not.
3: Netanyahu says he wants to know what will happen to Iran's proxies, Hezbollah in Lebanon and Hamas in Gaza, and wants clarity on how the U.S. will curb Iran's nuclear capabilities. The tentative agreement's details are not public. Officials at the U.S. Department of Education have just announced major changes related to two of its key responsibilities. As NPR's Janaki Mehta reports, offices overseeing special education and students' civil rights will now shift to other federal agencies.
5: The offices overseeing special education, as well as rehabilitative services for adults with disabilities, are moving to the Department of Health and Human Services. The Education Department's Office for Civil Rights is now going to the Department of Justice. In a letter obtained by NPR, two top officials at the Ed Department say the moves are part of an administration commitment to end what they call micromanagement. These changes are part of the Trump administration's promise to dismantle the Department of Education altogether. Disability advocates are concerned that the rights of students with disabilities will suffer with a move to HHS, where they say disability could be seen through the lens of medical needs rather than students getting a quality public education. Janaki Mehta, NPR News.
3: A federal judge in Georgia is recusing herself from a case over the Trump administration's effort to access the state's voter registration list. NPR's Carrie Johnson reports that the Justice Department had questioned the judge's impartiality.
6: The Trump DOJ says U.S. District Judge Eleanor Ross crossed a line when she attended a campaign event for Fulton County District Attorney Fani Willis. Willis is a Democrat who once tried to prosecute President Trump for election interference. Now, Judge Ross has agreed to step away from a dispute about Georgia's voter rolls because of what she called an abundance of caution over the perception of bias. Assistant U.S. Attorney General Harmeet Dhillon says common sense has prevailed. Judge Ross is under scrutiny after a court committee found she had sex in her chambers and then lied about it after a clerk reported her behavior. Carrie Johnson, NPR News.
3: At last check, Wall Street was mixed as investors wait for the Federal Reserve to weigh in on interest rates and also watch for more news about the Iran war tentative agreement. It's NPR. A cluster of storms along the Gulf Coast of Texas could become the first tropical storm of the Atlantic hurricane season. The National Hurricane Center in Miami says the storm system is expected to bring intense rain this week to southern states, including Texas and Louisiana. A tiny West African island nation of Cabo Verde pulled off a major upset at the World Cup on Monday. They tied with Spain, one of the tournament's favorites. The result sparked wild celebrations from fans in the U.S. and back home, as NPR's Emmanuel Akinwotu reports.
7: Cabo Verde fans partied into the night in Atlanta after their team, playing in the World Cup for the first time, secured one of the more famous results in the tournament's history. What on the surface is a goalless draw in the opening game means far more. It's the first time Cabo Verde is playing in the World Cup. They're one of the smallest countries to ever compete in the tournament, which has expanded to 48 teams. Critics argue the expansion would diminish the quality of the competition, but fans have hailed the result as one of their best ever and proof they deserve to be there. Emmanuel Akinwotu, NPR News, Lagos.
3: Right now in World Cup play, France is taking on Senegal in New Jersey. Later today, it's Iraq versus Norway, and Algeria goes up against defending champion Argentina. Restaurant chain Pizza Hut is being sold for $2.7 billion. The 68-year-old business has struggled to retain customers, and its parent company announced plans this year to close 250 U.S. locations. This is NPR News in Washington.
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2: All right, it is 106. I am Marty. I'm going to be here up until 3 o'clock. Thanks for listening today to KPCW right here in Park City, Utah. Having a look outside. The weather is beautiful.

It's sunny skies tomorrow and a high of 89 once again. A low of 45 on Wednesday night. Clear skies. We have clear skies going throughout the week and touching into the 90s and low 90s as we get into Friday and Saturday. So a little bit warmer down in Heber, but just beautiful, beautiful weather. If there's something you'd like to hear, you could text me at 435-655-8255, and I'll do what I can to get it on. I do not have a telephone, as I have been put into the closet here at the KPCW studios. So in the meanwhile, I'll play what I like, and this next song up is Bob Marley and the Wailers, Waiting in Vain. I hope you enjoy it.

0: There we have the Smithereens with their song, Elaine. That was preceded by Bob Marley and the Wailers, Waiting in Vain.
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0: Hey, you can tune in tomorrow morning for The Mountain Life right here on KPCW at 9 a.m. This week, Dr. Timothy Durler will discuss the rise of concierge medicine, the science of healthy longevity, and the simple evidence-based habits that can have the biggest impact on how well and how long we live. After that, Julia Geisler of the Salt Lake Climbers Alliance on the July debut of the new climbing film, which is called Alpenbach. It showcases the untold history of climbing over in Little Cottonwood Canyon. That'll be The Mountain Life tomorrow morning, beginning at 9 o'clock, right here on KPCW. Also coming up, this is Basin Rec's got a new race series going on, which ought to be, actually, they should charge for people to come and watch. It's a new Tiny Tire Showdown. It's Balance Bike Race Series. Should be pretty fun. It's designed for kids ages 4 and under. This Balance Bike Race Series is all about building confidence, having fun, and getting little riders excited about the two-wheeled adventure. The first race is happening on Tuesday, June 30th from 3 to 6 at Willow Creek Park. Free registration is now open, whether it's the very first race or they're already zooming around the neighborhood. Every rider is welcome. A helmet and closed-toed shoes are required. Traditional balance bikes only, no pedals or e-bikes allowed. To learn more, you can go to a very extensive website that starts with basinrecreation.gov, which would be a good start, and then go to events. Or you could give them a phone call. That is at 435-649-1564. So loads of fun coming up. All righty, the number to call, oh, don't call me because I don't have a phone, but you could text 435-655-8255. Let me know what you'd like to hear, and I'll do what I can to get it on there. In the meanwhile, taking us to the bottom of the hour in that Lost and Found, we're going to start off with Goose and the song Good to Be.

0: And that was the Church with the song Under the Milky Way. Come to find out that the genre that the Church falls under, the style of music they are doing, is called dream pop. I've never heard of dream pop music before, but there you go. You just had some. That's what you get when you listen to KPCW. You never can know. Before that was James Taylor, Shower the People, and we kicked off the set with Goose, and the song is Good to Be.
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0: Yep. 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Click on the community calendar, go down to Lost and Found. If you lost something, if you found something, if you're looking for something. John found a mini educator, which is apparently a dog remote. It's yellow and round. Found it on the Ramble On Trail over at Round Valley. If you lost your dog educator, give John a call at 203-362-7783. And Haley lost a small gray, orange, and white cat at Park Meadows, St. Andrew's Court. So if you find this kitty cat, give Haley a call at 435-565-0469. And then we got one more here. Let's see. Chris found a green Patagonia down jacket, size large men's. Found it at the Beaver Creek Picnic Area on Mirror Lake Highway in the Uinta Mountains. So if you lost your jacket, give Chris a call, 435-901-1347.
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0: Hey, we have this next song up. It is by Alex Warren. Alex Warren is coming up in concert on the 17th. That's tomorrow evening in West Valley City at the Utah First Credit Union Amphitheater. That's happening at 7:30. There are only 3% of tickets remaining. So if you want to go and hear Alex Warren, you better hurry up and grab your tickets. That's what we're kicking off this set with. Alex Warren, the song is Fever Dream.

0: Right. Let it ring out there. So that song is Take Me Out by Franz Ferdinand. And one of the ways that you're getting more mature or maturing in this life, which is code word for I'm getting older, is that you think, wow, that's a pretty new song, that Take Me Out by Franz Ferdinand. I was looking, and that song apparently came out in 2004. So only 22 years ago, that song has been out, and I thought it was new. There you have it. Before that was Give Blood by Pete Townsend, which is also a little bit of an older song, but a great song. And then kicking off the set, the upcoming concert, Alex Warren, was the song Fever Dream.
1: Soon you'll notice something new on your walks around town. Footprints. They are part of every step counts. A new set of indoor trails coming to Summit County. Each trail poses questions to spark meaningful conversations with your kids. And remember, these talks aren't meant to happen all at once. Just take it step by step, because every chat counts. Summit County Health Department is a nonprofit organization and a KPCW supporter.
0: All right. Coming up over at the Park City Library tomorrow evening from 5 until 6, you can join experienced lecturer and a new Parkite, Deborah Jennings, at the Park City Library as she leads a slide presentation about her experiences in Tibet that will end with questions from the audience. That's happening tomorrow at the Park City Library Community Room at 5 o'clock in the evening. It's a great opportunity. So every Saturday between now and sometime in September, the historic Echo Church is going to be open. My wife and I got a chance to go out there and explore around. It is pretty great. There's a little cemetery out there. There's things to see, but you can go out. It's one of Summit County's oldest landmarks, and it's celebrating its 150th anniversary by an exhibit that traces its humble beginnings from 1876. As a local non-Mormon church, through its unique role as a school, educating the town's growing community of children, to its rescue from demolition back in the 1970s by local residents. You can also explore the America 250 traveling exhibit called Becoming the United States, Colonial America, and the Declaration 1776. You can check out historic documents, images, maps, letters, all sorts of things, firsthand accounts from the nation's beginnings. This is all coming around because of the generous support of Summit County Wrap Fund. The historic Echo Church is open every Saturday through Labor Day. See, I thought it was September, but I couldn't find it on there. From 11 in the morning until 4 p.m. It is just 30 miles east of Park City on I-80 at exit 169. And with that, we're going to get back into the music. This next song is is Charlie Crockett, and the song is Kentucky Too Long. Taking us up into the top of the hour, we'll have NPR News at 1 minute after.

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2: 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I am Marty. I'm going to be here up until 3 o'clock. If there's something you'd care to hear, you could text me at 435-655-8255, and I'll do what I can to get it on.
3: Live from NPR News in Washington, I'm Libby Casey. President Trump is continuing to discuss the Iran preliminary agreement and other pressing issues with G7 leaders in eastern France. NPR's Franco Ordonez reports Trump had some strong words for the Israeli prime minister.
4: President Trump says the next phase of negotiations should be easier than the first round that led to the signing of the Memorandum of Understanding. But Trump also said the Israeli Prime Minister, Benjamin Netanyahu, needs to dial down the aggression in Lebanon.
5: I've had a great relationship with Bibi, but now Bibi has to be more responsible with respect to Lebanon.
4: Tension has been high between Trump and Netanyahu over Israel's aggression toward the Iran-backed militant group. Trump has complained that the strikes are hurting the efforts to strike a peace deal with Iran. Trump said if Israel can't do the job, then Syria should take over the fight against Hezbollah. Franco Ordonez, NPR News, Evian, France.
3: Vice President J.D. Vance went on ABC talk show The View today to promote his new book. The show's six hosts peppered him with tough questions about the administration's policies, as well as about how his faith squares with those policies. Vance was interviewed for most of the hour-long show. NPR's Danielle Kurtzleben has more.
6: Host Ana Navarro asked Vance about Trump's recent comment that he, quote, loves the inflation.
7: What he said, Anna, what he said is that he loves the fact that the inflation is going to come down when this war is over. That's what he said.
8: That's not what he said.
6: The hosts were broadly critical of the administration and also asked Vance about the Epstein files and the Trump administration's deportation tactics. Vance's new book is called Communion, Finding My Way Back to Faith, and is about his conversion as an adult to Catholicism. While many politicians write books as preludes to presidential runs, Vance has not yet declared his 2028 intentions. Danielle Kurtzleben, NPR News.
3: The slump in the housing market continues. NPR's Scott Horsley reports on the latest home construction numbers from the Commerce Department.
9: Home builders broke ground on almost 16% fewer homes in May than they did the month before. Most of that slowdown was in apartment construction. The drop in single-family starts was less than 2%. Building permits, which are seen as a guide to future construction, were down less than 1%. A survey by the National Association of Home Builders shows builders' confidence remains weak. Rising mortgage rates are not helping with the housing slump. Scott Horsley, NPR News, Washington.
3: The Trump administration is moving two of the major responsibilities out of the Education Department as part of its plan to dismantle it. The work of safeguarding civil rights will go to the Department of Justice, and the office that supervises programs for students with disabilities will go to the Department of Health and Human Services. Disability rights advocates had fought that move, warning that it could mean less federal oversight of states and fewer students receiving services. This is NPR News in Washington. The new U.S. Central Chair Reserve Bank Chief Kevin Warsh is holding his first meeting as chair of the Federal Reserve today and tomorrow. The board is widely expected to keep interest rates steady in response to climbing inflation and an uncertain global economic outlook. Warsh's leadership is being closely watched. The Fed is designed to be insulated from political interference, but President Trump has repeatedly challenged that, angry that the Fed has not slashed interest rates. A new study provides more evidence that the COVID-19 vaccines may also protect the heart. NPR's Rob Stein has more.
8: A growing body of evidence indicates that the COVID shots may do more than just protect people against the coronavirus. The vaccines may also protect against heart attacks and strokes. In the new study, researchers followed more than 1 million veterans who got vaccinated in 2024, including about a third who got a COVID shot. In a paper published in the journal JAMA Internal Medicine, the researchers report that those who got a COVID vaccine were about 38% less likely to suffer a heart attack or stroke after a COVID infection in the next 8 months. Rob Stein, NPR News.
3: Luke Skywalker's lightsaber and a Wizard of Oz witch hat are among the Hollywood treasures going up for auction next month. Heritage Auctions announced today that the lot includes the lightsaber from The Empire Strikes Back, which is expected to fetch at least $1 million. Other items for sale, hoverboards from Back to the Future 2, rugs from The Big Lebowski, and John Lennon's handwritten lyrics. It's NPR News in Washington. I'm Libby Casey.
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2: 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Hey, it is 2:06 on this beautiful Tuesday, June 16th. Thank you for listening to KPCW. I'm Marty. I'm going to be here for just one more hour. Keeping you up to date on what's happening and playing some songs that I hope you enjoy. Looking at the weather right now, currently in Park City, it is 76 degrees under sunny skies. Today, a high expected of 83 degrees, a low tonight of 55, mostly clear skies. Tomorrow, a high of 83 degrees and sunny, a low tomorrow night of 50 degrees, mostly clear. We have sunny skies going on into the weekend when there's a teeny chance of thunder showers maybe on Saturday. But by and large, clear and warm going forward. Over in the Heber Valley, currently it is 83 degrees. There's a high today expected of 89 degrees under sunny skies. There's a low tonight of 49 degrees, clear skies. A high tomorrow of 89.

0: We had Roberta Flack and Donny Hathaway, the song Where is the Love? And before that, Heart Stop by The Revivalists.
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0: All right, it is 2:15. Here on this beautiful Tuesday afternoon. I'm looking over at the KPCW community calendar. All Summit County residents ages 55 plus are invited to the free dinner on Wednesday, June 17th as part of the county's senior citizen strategic planning process. You do not have to participate in the senior citizen programming to attend. Just show up there and have something to eat. Please RSVP at the link, which is on this webpage, or by contacting Senior Services Director Jessica Wild at 435-336-3014. Coming up on the 18th, which is this coming Thursday from 4 until 7 in the evening at Cannon's Village at Park City, you can join Park City Community Foundation as they celebrate summer and show support for the local community. Start your weekend with drinks, food, live music, face painting games, local resources, and for all for parents and kids. Fun for all ages. Bring your friends and gonna get connected at this free community-wide celebration and fair. You will also have the chance to bid on a cabriolet cabin, which has been donated by CVMA and Vail Resorts Epic Promise Foundation and Park City Mountain, with funds supporting Park City Community Foundation. Parking is available at the upper lot to RSVP. I would recommend going to this website and clicking on the button that says RSVP. But that is happening all on Thursday evening from 4 in the afternoon until 7 at the Canyons. All righty. If you'd like to hear something in particular, you could call or text me at 435-655-9... Oops. That's not the right phone number. And now I just closed the thingy, so I got to figure that out. It's 435-655-8255. That would be the number to text me. And if I can figure out how to get the inbox back up on my computer, I will see it. But if not, I'm going to play these songs. This first song up is a song for Jackie. She asked to hear Jungle Love by the Steve Miller Band. Here you go.

0: Heavenly, man. That was Mercy, Mercy Me, Marvin Gaye. Before that, we had De La Yeleo. Yeah, by Santana. And kicking off that set, we had Jungle Love.
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0: Yeah, having a look. It is 2:30, and we're going to have a look at the Lost and Found. All this stuff and more can be found at kpcw.org. Jordan lost a Tennessee driver's license. He doesn't indicate what the name is on the license. I assume it's his. He lost it somewhere near Dolly's on Main Street, he thinks. If you find a Tennessee driver's license, it may or may not say Jordan Horsley on it. Give him a call regardless at 850-419-3353. Claudia found a black iPhone Pro 16 or a 17, we just don't know, with a white cover and card holder with two cards, an MGM Sapphire Rewards card, and a Royal Caribbean card. Please get in touch with me and tell me the name on the card. So this is like a kind of a quiz show thing. It's and describe, perhaps, perhaps also if you're a psychic, you could get a hold of this iPhone and then you would get it. Either way, Claudia found this iPhone near Deer Valley Drive, near Stonebridge Circle. If you lost your iPhone, in all seriousness, call Claudia at 435-659-9726. And Tanner found a golf club on Sweet Alley. So if you were golfing on Sweet Alley, perhaps playing a little putt-putt, and lost your club, you could give Tanner a call, 435-645-9177. There's the Lost and Found.
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0: All righty, we're going to kick off another set here. This is Ella Langley, and the song is Choosing, or just plain Choosing, because it's from Texas. Choosing, Texas.

0: And that was Van Halen, Love Walks In. Before that, the Guess Who and the song Undone. And we kicked off the set with Ella Langley and the song Choosing Texas.
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0: All right, it is 2:45. I just have about 15 minutes left here, and so I think our set is pretty well filled. But looking over at the community calendar, we have Zero Waste Wasatch Back. This is a community-driven group of Wasatch Back residents who are committed to taking personal and collective action to reduce waste. They will be having a meeting on Monday, June 22nd at 6:30 p.m. At Fulfilled Lifestyle Co. at Junction Commons. They will be talking about plastic waste in our lives and sharing ways to help reduce that plastic waste that's in our community. Once again, that's happening Monday, June 22nd at 6:30 at Fulfilled Lifestyle Company at Junction Commons. There's a group hike coming up for teens with the Live Like Sam group. It's happening on June 24th from 5 until 7 in the evening along the Provo River. This is for 6th through 12th grade students. You can join Live Like Sam and SOS Outreach for a hike along the Provo River. All levels are welcome for this evening stroll. Happening Wednesday, June 24th at 5. You can meet at the Provo River Trailhead. The best way to find more information out about this and, to find out more about it, go to KPCW Community, go to Community Calendar and click on it, read all about it, and get involved. It's a great organization. So with that, we're going to start our last set here, and it wouldn't be Tuesday afternoon with me sitting in this chair without a little bit of rush. So here we have kicking off the set with Fly By Night.

Hey, that was Icona Pop with Butterfly Feelings. And we had I was having some technical difficulties, Michael, but I did get your request. Michael wanted to hear You Stoned Me by Van Morrison. And so that's what's happening. Thank you for the text. Thank you for the request, Michael. Here's Van Morrison. Half a

0: 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Our stories this week include paragliders Kevin Luntz and Mitch Riley, who frequently fly over the Park City Mountains. And Amber sits down with Rachel Chase of Heber. Coach Skinner, along with his sidekick Matthew Traub, bring us up to date on the week in sports. 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
2: All righty. Hey, it's 3 o'clock. That's it for me. I am Marty, and I've enjoyed being here. You are listening to KPCW right here in Park City at 91.7, 88.1 FM in Summit County, 91.9 FM in Wasatch County. 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As I mentioned, I am Marty. I'm here most Tuesday afternoons. I have enjoyed being with you here. Thank you for the requests that we got. We have NPR News coming up next.
3: Live from NPR News in Washington, I'm Ryland Barton. Iran's state-run news agency says the tentative deal extending the ceasefire with the U.S. and reopening the Strait of Hormuz also requires Israel to stop attacking Lebanon. Authorities say Israeli attacks have killed hundreds of women, children, and first responders there. NPR's Aya Batraoui has more.
4: Iran's Foreign Minister Abbas Araghchi says the first phase of negotiations centered on ending the war, opening the Strait of Hormuz, and lifting a U.S. naval blockade on Iran. Iran says several ships have already made it to Iranian ports since the deal was announced Monday. Araghchi says the next phase of talks that start this Friday will focus on nuclear issues and lifting U.S. sanctions. But he says the most important aspect of the deal is ending wars on all fronts, including starting Friday in Lebanon. He says Iran would view Israel's continued occupation of southern Lebanon as a violation of the agreement. Israel's prime minister says Israel will remain in a, quote, buffer zone of southern Lebanon for as long as necessary. NPR News, Cairo.
3: The Department of Education is shifting its offices that oversee special education and student civil rights to other federal agencies, NPR's Janaki Mehta reports.
5: The offices overseeing special education as well as rehabilitative services for adults with disabilities are moving to the Department of Health and Human Services. The Education Department's Office for Civil Rights is now going to the Department of Justice. In a letter obtained by NPR, two top officials at the Ed Department say the moves are part of an administration commitment to end what they call micromanagement. These changes are part of the Trump administration's promise to dismantle the Department of Education altogether. Disability advocates are concerned that the rights of students with disabilities will suffer with a move to HHS, where they say disability could be seen through the lens of medical needs rather than students getting a quality public education. Janaki Mehta, NPR News.
3: Oklahoma and Washington, D.C. are holding primary elections today. Alabama and Georgia are holding runoffs. In Georgia, the Republican contest for governor and the U.S. Senate are the most watched, as Georgia Public Broadcasting's Sarah Callis reports.
6: Georgia Lieutenant Governor Burt Jones is hoping a last-minute endorsement from Governor Brian Kemp will give him a boost in the gubernatorial race.
7: We think that this is exactly what's going to put us over the top.
6: President Trump endorsed Jones early in the race. His opponent, billionaire Rick Jackson, says that he is the political outsider.
8: I'm going to go in and I'm going to make a change to this system.
6: Whoever wins that race will face Democrat Keisha Lance Bottoms in the general election. Voters are also choosing between Trump-endorsed Congressman Mike Collins and former football coach Derek Dooley to face Senator John Ossoff in November. For NPR News, I'm Sarah Callis in Atlanta.
3: South Africa is marking 50 years since the Soweto uprising by students, a pivotal moment in the fight against apartheid. On June 16, 1976, over 200 young protesters were killed by police, sparking further demonstrations.
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12: 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The time now, 3:05 on this Tuesday, June 16th. How's your day going out there? I hope your answer to that is absolutely spectacular. We appreciate you keeping us on your dial along the way of your spectacular day, and we'll try to keep it great with more tunes on the way for you. And first, to kick off the local view, we're going to talk weather and what a beautiful day it has been out there. Right outside the studios of KPCW, we sit at a balmy 77 degrees under sunny skies with a little wisp of clouds out there. 84 degrees in Heber Valley right now. We're going to have mostly clear skies this evening with a low around 55, so it's going to stay quite warm overnight. Then Wednesday brings us sunshine again. Our high tops out near 83 degrees. Wednesday evening, 50 is the low, and then we have sunshine for Thursday and Friday. 84 degrees for your Thursday, 52 as the low, and Juneteenth brings us mostly sunny skies with a high near 88 degrees. Our low reaches 54 degrees. And there you have it. That, my friends, is a look at your forecast ahead. And I just took a quick peek at your roadways, and it looks like everything is running smooth out there in the Wasatch back. If you see something, give us a call. Otherwise, we will keep reporting on what UDOT's got up online for us, and it looks like, yeah, everything is clear. So keep driving safe out there and keep your dial in KPCW. How about we hear from Beck to kick all of this business off on this Tuesday local view? Here's Uneventful Days right here on KPCW. Stay with us.

0: The Grassroots. 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
1: 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Thanks so much for keeping us on your dial. It's 3:16 on this Tuesday, and we've got more tunes on the way for you. Don't forget, you can always get in on this act. All you have to do is give me a call or send me a text. It's so easy. And I know I've run into a lot of you out there in the wild streets of Park City, and you have said, you know, I was thinking about calling in. Just do it. Now's your time. 435-655-8255. Let's hear the song that you have in your brain. Let's get it out there into the world. In the meantime, here's a little camp for you. This is Believe.

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1: And here you go. Here is your Lost and Found report. It looks like Joan lost a Delta Amex Reserve Purple Card, Main Street near Gorsuch on the 16th of June. 435-513-2522 is the number to call if you came across that. Also, it looks like Tanner found a golf club found in Sweet Alley on the 14th of this month. 435-645-9177. Is the number to call for that. And John found a mini educator dog remote. It's yellow and it's round and was found on Ramble Round Valley Trail on the 10th of June. 203-362-7783 is the number to call for that. And you can take a look at all of our Lost and Found submissions. All you have to do is hop on our website. That, of course, is kpcw.org. And you can see all of them there. And you can also add something if you need to as well. It is 3:30, and that means BBC Headlines is coming your way in just a few moments here. And then we'll bring you Marketplace Tech. And that's all coming at you in just a few moments. So lock your dial right here on your local community radio station, KPCW Park City.
2: BBC News with Roisin Hasty. Iran has told Israel to stop its attacks in southern Lebanon or face what it called a hard response. Military headquarters said Israel had violated the ceasefire 84 times in the past 2 days. Donald Trump says he's not happy with Israel after it continued to attack Hezbollah targets in Lebanon despite a deal with Iran meant to stop the fighting. He said Israel didn't need to knock down an apartment block every time it was looking for someone from Hezbollah. Egypt's President Abdel Fattah el-Sisi has urged Israel to abandon its stated intention of controlling 70% of the Gaza Strip. He said there must be a two-state solution. The French car company Renault and defence company Thales say they're going to work together to produce military drones. They say up to 1,000 drones a month could be produced. The Supreme Court in Brazil has convicted Eduardo Bolsonaro, a son of the former president Jair Bolsonaro, of trying to interfere in his father's trial for attempting a coup. Mr. Bolsonaro Sr. was jailed for plotting a coup after he lost office in the presidential election of October 2022. Prosecutors said Eduardo tried to recruit the Trump administration to intervene on behalf of his father. A Russian warship has fired warning shots towards a British yacht in international waters between Britain and France. Russia said one of its frigates fired what it called preemptive shots at a yacht. Equatorial Guinea's government resigned on Tuesday after failing to meet its objectives. The West African country's vice president said the administration had barely achieved 10% of their goals. And many people's tip to win the World Cup, France, have kicked off their campaign with a hard-fought 3-1 win against one of the most fancied African teams, Senegal. The French striker Kylian Mbappe scored 2 goals. BBC News.
3: You've heard of too big to fail? What about too big to function? 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
3: PJM Interconnection LLC is the country's largest electric grid operator, serving 13 states plus DC. With the surge of demand from AI data centers, PJM is struggling to keep up, bringing scrutiny from the Federal Energy Regulatory Commission, which questioned whether PJM is just too big to function. The FERC meets next month to consider several reforms. To explain the situation, we asked Ethan Howland, senior reporter at Utility Dive.
5: The way I look at it right now, just the U.S. in general is dealing with two sort of issues at the same time. And PJM is sort of at the epicenter of this. And that is electricity prices have been going up, especially in PJM. So there's an affordability issue. And at the same time, data centers and AI companies wanting to build these huge data centers that use vast amounts of electricity. You know, a large data center can use as much electricity as a small city. And those two issues have really hit the PJM states and PJM in the last, I'd say, 2 years.
3: What kinds of challenges is this surge of demand from new data centers causing for PJM?
5: The biggest challenge is just making sure that there's enough electricity available. For years, most of the United States and the PJM region has experienced basically minimal growth in electric demand. All of a sudden, again, roughly in the last 2 years, the rise of AI, the demand forecasts, like looking ahead, if these data centers get built, we're going to need a lot more electricity. And the process for adding new power plants got bogged down. And so they kind of paused their process about 3 or 4 years ago. And they worked with stakeholders to reform. What that meant was nothing was getting built in the PJM region over the last roughly 4 years. And the pipeline for bringing it online had been shut down.
3: PJM is the largest grid operator in the country, but are we seeing a similar dynamic play out in other regions?
5: We're seeing similar things where, well, there are two grid operators that cover the central United States. So one of the things they've been doing is trying to fast track power plants that could come online quickly. They're trying to make their interconnection processes work more smoothly. So those are probably the main things that they've been trying to do.
3: That's Ethan Howland, senior reporter at Utility Dive. Nicholas Guillong produced this episode. I'm Megan McCarty-Carino, and that's Marketplace Tech. This is APM.
1: 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I'm Claire Wiley in the hot seat with you for the next couple hours. Happy to be here playing the tunes for you, taking your calls and requests. This one is for Jeff. Wanted to hear some Deer Tick. This is called 20 Miles right here on KPCW. Thanks for listening, Jeff.

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3: 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We're keeping the tune spinning and I've got a couple requests, but not a lot. So be the next. 435-655-8255. Here's some Bad Sons and Communicating.

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1: 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All right, let's get back into the tunes, shall we? This one is called Good News. It's Bakar, right here on KPCW. 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
2: Live from NPR News in Washington, I'm Ryland Barton. Iran's top diplomat says that the tentative deal to end the war with the U.S. would require Israel to withdraw from Lebanon, a condition Israel has already rejected. Meanwhile, President Trump is in the French Alps at the G7 Leaders Summit, and he's expressing frustration with Israeli Prime Minister Benjamin Netanyahu, as NPR's Frank Ordonez reports.
3: His main complaint is that Netanyahu just can't stop dropping bombs on Hezbollah in Lebanon. And he criticized some of the specific Israeli retaliation strikes, saying they went too far.
4: I've had a great relationship with Bibi, but now Bibi has to be more responsible with respect to Lebanon.
3: Now, Trump seemed to be sending a message directly to Netanyahu when he also said, quote, Israel would not exist right now if not for him. This is not necessarily new. I mean, we've been reporting on the friction between the two leaders over the course of the war for a while now. But it will be another important thing to watch for in the coming weeks. Does fighting in Lebanon stop? As it will likely play a major role in whether this deal is a success.
2: NPR's Franco Ordonez reporting. The war with Iran has also made motor oil more expensive. As NPR's Camilla Domonoske explains, even a deal to end the war won't solve the supply crunch.
5: The base oil that goes into synthetic motor oils is manufactured from crude oil and natural gas through sophisticated processes at highly specialized plants. The biggest such facility in the world, in Qatar, was damaged early in the war, and restoring full production is expected to take over a year. The U.S. was its biggest customer. That's pushing up prices. And it comes after tariffs had already made car maintenance more expensive. Nathan Matheson is a mechanic in Poolsville, Maryland.
6: We see about a 25-30% reduction in our profit margins because of the increased costs.
5: He says he's been absorbing higher motor oil costs for now. Camila Domonoske, NPR News.
2: There are now more than 4,000 National Guard troops deployed to Washington, D.C. Federal officials announced a summer surge in law enforcement ahead of America's 250th birthday celebrations in the city, doubling the military presence, as NPR's Kat Lonsdorf reports.
7: Around 1,200 troops from dozens of states have been added to President Trump's Washington, D.C. National Guard deployment in recent weeks, and hundreds more are expected by July 4th. Trump deployed the Guard in August of last year as part of an effort to fight crime and beautify the city. Crime was already trending down before Trump got into office, and the National Guard has no arresting power. Troops, many of whom are armed, are mainly performing patrols around the city, making their presence known in residential areas, parks, and metro stops. According to an estimate by the nonpartisan Congressional Budget Office, the current deployment in D.C. costs around $2.4 million a day. Kat Lonsdorf, NPR News, Washington.
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11: 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The developer of Lincoln Station Apartments is eyeing land northwest of Kimball Junction for a new project. KPCW's Connor Thomas reports it's near Summit County's Klein Dolly property.
12: The Lincoln View project would bring apartments, condominiums, and a child care center to vacant land between the Park City RV Resort and Summit Self Storage on Rasmussen Road. Crisco Development is the group that built Lincoln Station Apartments about 2 miles east on Bittner Road, Owner Vincent Criscione, a Parkite of about 30 years, hopes to lean on two different statewide affordable housing incentive programs. Criscione pitched Lincoln View to the Summit County Housing Authority Monday. Lincoln View's 23-acre property would be split into a western half and eastern half with 168 units of housing total. The west would feature 60 two-bedroom condos, all for sale to people earning no more than 80% of Summit County's median income. It's not yet clear how affordable the apartments would be. The Summit County Council would need to rezone the property to allow for Lincoln View. Criscione also expects to ask for setback exceptions to make the project viable. He's looking for the Housing Authority to give his project a letter of recommendation before it goes to the Snyderville Basin Planning Commission. Board members indicated they'd like to see more information after Crisco files a formal application with county planners. Connor Thomas, KPCW News.
11: And Park City Municipal's new community center may open a month earlier than expected. KPCW's Christine Weller has more on the city park facility.
13: Assistant Recreation Manager Tate Shaw said construction on Park City's new community center, dubbed The Mine, is moving along quickly. Originally slated to open in December, Shaw said the nearly $20 million project could be finished by November.
14: The building is coming along quickly on the exterior shell. The masonry work is nearly complete. The building has a really cool, I'll use the word sheen, based on how the sun hits off of the masonry and the brick.
13: Shaw said the roof is also finished and windows will be installed soon. Then interior and landscaping work will begin. A playground will also be set up. The 15,000-square-foot building in City Park will increase summer camp capacity by more than 50 children, for a total of around 150. It will also relocate some recreation programs from the Park City Mark, including archery, first aid, and karate classes. Shaw said there will also be space for locals to rent for meetings and parties. Park City staff may also add new programming.
14: They're discussing new opportunities and new programs that will go in there that we've maybe not had fully participated in, that we'll be able to have as an anchor location there.
13: With construction ongoing where summer camp usually takes place, Shaw said staff have had to get creative. They're using other spots for activities, including Miners Hospital, The Mark, and the Park City Library. Christine Weller, KPCW News.
11: And volunteers for a local nonprofit mental health service will be recognized this week in Park City. KPCW's Leslie Thatcher has more on the honors that span the Wasatch back down to Salt Lake.
15: In 2024, John Davis founded Summit Support, a nonprofit with a twofold mission,

0: Family Service Executive Director Melissa Zimmerman says volunteers are equally critical to her organization's work, which includes low-cost counseling services and food assistance programs.
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0: The volunteer appreciation event is Thursday at 5:30 p.m. on the third floor of the Park City Library. 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Representatives from participating organizations will be available to answer questions and discuss ways to get involved. Leslie Thatcher, KPCW News.
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4: 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And let's check your weather for you and then get into the tunes. I got a request coming up to kick off this hour. Right now, it is 84 degrees in the Heber Valley, right outside the studios of KPCW. 77 is where we land, and we're going to stick with those sunshiny skies for almost the full foreseeable future. It's mostly clear tonight with low around 55. Wednesday, Thursday, Friday, and Saturday look like mostly sunny skies. Looks like 83 for your Wednesday, 84 for your Thursday, and 88 as the high on Friday. And they are saying that's going to be mostly sunny on Saturday with a slight chance we could get some showers and thunderstorms in the afternoon. Overnight lows stick in the low 50s for the next couple days. So there you have it. That is a look at your forecast, my friends. And going to take a quick check again of your roadways. And it looks like just the usual suspects, a little bit of a slowdown there at Kimball Junction when you're going out of town on 224. Just a couple cars are going to be in front of you there. And then also if you're turning from 40 onto 80, it looks like there's a little bit of a slowdown there as well. Otherwise, I don't see any incidents to report, and it all looks like everything else is moving along pretty smoothly out there in the Wasatch back. All right, let's get back into those tunes. I got a request in from Keith. Wanted to hear the Righteous Brothers, and You Lost That Lovin' Feeling. So here you go, Keith. 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
2: 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I got another request in. Keep them coming. I love it. 435-655-8255. This one, my friends, is for some Chaka Khan. The tune is called Ain't Nobody. This is Chaka teaming up with Rufus on this edition of the song. Here we go.

0: Have you lost or found something? 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
1: BBC News with Roisin Hasty. Iran has told Israel to stop its attacks in southern Lebanon or face what it called a hard response. Military headquarters in Tehran said Israel had violated the ceasefire 84 times in the past 2 days. Lebanese state media earlier reported that at least 4 people had been killed in Israeli strikes. Donald Trump says he's not happy with Israel after it continued to attack Hezbollah targets in Lebanon, despite a deal with Iran meant to stop the fighting. He said Israel didn't need to knock down an apartment block every time it was looking for someone from Hezbollah. Egypt's President Abdel Fattah el-Sisi has urged Israel to abandon its stated intention of controlling 70% of the Gaza Strip. He said there must be a two-state solution. The Supreme Court in Brazil has sentenced Eduardo Bolsonaro, the US-based son of the former president Jair Bolsonaro, to 4 years in prison for trying to interfere in his father's trial for attempting a coup. Mr. Bolsonaro Sr. was jailed for plotting a coup after he lost office in the presidential election of October 2022. Prosecutors said Eduardo tried to recruit the Trump administration to intervene on behalf of his father. A Russian warship has fired warning shots towards a British yacht in international waters between Britain and France. Russia said one of its frigates fired what it called preemptive shots at a yacht. Equatorial Guinea's government resigned on Tuesday after failing to meet its objectives. The West African country's vice president said the administration had barely achieved 10% of their goals. And many people's tip to win the Men's World Cup, France have kicked off their campaign with a 3-1 win against Senegal. The French striker Kylian Mbappe scored 2 goals. BBC News.
2: 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I'm Connor Thomas with your local news on The Local View. The Wasatch County Council will consider approving a boundary adjustment with Utah County tomorrow. KPCW's Christine Weller reports the change was approved more than a century ago, but never made official.
3: In 1922, Wasatch and Utah counties agreed to amend the boundary line between the two entities, but the legal descriptions were not sent to the Utah Lieutenant Governor's office and were never made official. Now, over a century later, the counties are correcting the oversight. Wasatch County Manager Dustin Graybaugh said the Wasatch County Council will reapprove the boundary adjustment during its meeting Wednesday.
4: Trying to fix up some parcel lines that the county boundary split.
3: According to a notice, surveyors for Utah and Wasatch counties have reviewed the 1922 boundary descriptions and provided more accurate delineation information using current technology. Graybaugh said the boundary came up through regular coordination between the counties. He said Wasatch was using the new boundary, while Utah County went back to using the old delineation a few decades ago.
4: What that left is some parcels were being subject to both counties' property taxes, and some parcels were being ignored entirely. And so this is an effort to clean up that issue.
3: The change will help avoid taxation and land use disputes by aligning the boundary with parcel lines rather than splitting them. Christine Weller, KPCW News.
2: Early in-person voting is now open in Summit and Wasatch counties. Wasatch counties runs through Thursday from 9 to 4 at the County Administration Building in Heber. In Summit County, early voters can visit the courthouse in Colville or the Kimball Junction Library now through Thursday and again on Saturday. If voting by mail, mail-in ballots must be in the county drop box or at the clerk's office by 8 p.m. June 23rd. They can no longer simply be postmarked by Election Day. In other news, the Utah Transportation Commission voted to buy land to build a base for the Little Cottonwood Canyon gondola in May. Now officials are targeting a date to enforce tolls up neighboring Big Cottonwood Canyon. KUBR reports the projects are meant to tackle winter traffic congestion. The first phase includes a transit center, parking structure, new UDOT bus service, and winter tolls for drivers by fall 2028. We'll be back with more local news at 5:05.
5: 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He'll have a monthly update. Heber City Council member Yvonne Barney with a recap of Tuesday's City Council meeting, and the Executive Director of Summit Community Gardens and Eats, Helen Nadel. 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
7: 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I'm Claire Wiley. It's the Local View, everybody. And we are rolling through this 4 o'clock hour in style. We've had a lot of requests, and I appreciate those. Keep them coming. 435-655-8255. It's just that easy. Let's get on with it now with a little bit more tunes for you. We've got the Lumineers and then Make Out Reef coming up for you in this set. Make Out Reef is going to be in concert in Salt Lake City. We're going to talk about it, but first, we'll play the songs.

0: That was Makeout Reef and Are We Friends right here on KPCW. And Makeout Reef is going to be in concert in Salt Lake City at the Complex. They're going to be playing on Saturday, June 20th, if you want to check them out. Also coming up on the 21st, Lisa Loeb. Sandy Amphitheater, OAR as well. And you got the Brothers Osborne coming to the Sandy Amphitheater on the 24th of June. And it looks like also coming up is Electric Avenue, an 80s new wave review at Egyptian Theater in July. So there's some fun shows to look forward to in the next couple days here, as well as Green Sky Bluegrass. They're actually going to play tomorrow night at Red Butte Garden. That's June 17th, it's Wednesday night, so always a good show from them. All right, let's get back into the tunes right after a word from our sponsors.
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6: 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It's 5 o'clock straight up. Welcome to the Tuesday evening local view. We appreciate you tuning in, and we're going to keep the tunes coming for you in just a little bit here. But first, we've got NPR news, and then we're going to bring you your local news because we keep you informed of everything that's happening in the Wasatch back in and around your communities. And then, like I said, we'll be back with more tunes again. Hey, get in on this, 435-655-8255. What's the tune that you want to hear? I'll get it on for you. 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
7: Live from NPR News in Washington, I'm Ryland Barton. Israelis are blasting the U.S. and Iran's tentative deal to end the war. Israel's not one of the signatories, and Prime Minister Benjamin Netanyahu is taking a lot of heat as he faces a tough re-election campaign. NPR's Kerry Kahn reports.
8: Netanyahu says he will not give up what he calls his life's mission to make sure Iran doesn't have a nuclear weapon. He also says Israel will not leave Lebanon, where it is fighting Iranian-backed Hezbollah fighters who repeatedly fire into northern Israel. Israel struck in and around Lebanon's capital and now occupies a large area of the country, which it says is a vital buffer zone. Political opponents and even lawmakers in Netanyahu's coalition government decry the deal, calling it dangerous. Iran's foreign minister reiterated Tuesday that the deal to end the war requires Israel's withdrawal from Lebanon, and that its continued presence violates the Memorandum of Understanding. Kerry Kahn, NPR News, Tel Aviv.
7: The White House is trying to sort out an agreement with Anthropic after the administration put restrictions on the AI company's newest models for anyone who isn't a U.S. citizen. NPR's Deepa Shivaram reports.
9: On Friday evening, the U.S. government instructed Anthropic to shut down its Mythos 5 and Fable 5 models because of concerns over national security. Ifeoma Ajunwa is a law professor at Emory University. She says the suspension could have a, quote, chilling effect on relations with allies and the future of AI business in the U.S.
10: Fledgling technological companies who are watching this happen might start to sour on the United States.
9: She says the suspension could have a, quote, chilling effect on relations with allies and the future of AI business in the U.S. Anthropic and the White House say officials have met virtually and in person to try to reach a solution. Deepa Shivaram, NPR News.
7: The Trump administration says law enforcement disrupted a planned attack targeting the UFC cage fighting show at the White House last weekend. Court records unsealed today say plotters spoke of flying explosives-laden drones and shooting panicked attendees as they fled, as NPR's Ryan Lucas reports.
11: One of the people arrested was 19-year-old Tyson Proper. And an FBI affidavit unsealed in federal court in Ohio says that on Wednesday night, Proper's parents called local police because they had concerns about their son. They were worried about recent gun purchases he'd made and also people he was in touch with online. And court papers say Proper was admitted to a local hospital because of homicidal intent. The FBI was called in. Agents followed up the next day. So just 3 days before the UFC fight, they interviewed Proper. He allegedly told them plotters were planning to meet up in Fredericksburg, Virginia over the weekend. They were to bring guns, ammunition, supplies to conduct an attack. and he allegedly told the FBI the target was the White House UFC event.
7: NPR's Ryan Lucas reporting. This is NPR.
12: 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A female police clerk becomes obsessed with solving the murder of a teenage girl in Saudi Arabia. Starts Friday in theaters.
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13: 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During its 3 decades, Leadership Park City has drawn participants mostly from Western Summit County. KPCW's Connor Thomas reports the program's director wants to change that.
14: Entering his 3rd year at the helm of Leadership Park City, Scott Van Hartisfelt wants to expand the program's reach. The majority of Class 32 lived and worked in Park City proper or the Snyderville Basin, although applications are open to anyone who lives or works in Summit County.
15: I start recruiting for Class 33 on July 5th, and I really want to get into Camas and Colville and some of the eastern parts of the county.
14: Leadership is a year-long program aiming to help local residents and workers get involved in their community. Monthly classes impart personal leadership skills or cover community issues like growth and development. They give participants FaceTime with Summit County nonprofit, government, and business leaders. The curriculum culminates with an annual class trip to another mountain community called City Tour and a class project. County Councilmember Tanya Hansen of Colville was in Park City Leadership Class 7. She was pleased to see county employees from the east side participate in this year's City Tour to Vail and Breckenridge. Van Hartisfelt asked Hansen to connect him with leaders in Eastern Summit County. He's already spoken with at least one East Side mayor and says it would be a, quote, much richer experience if a wider swath of Summit County participates. Connor Thomas, KPCW News.
13: And Wasatch County is pushing back on attempts to bring mining to Daniels Canyon. KPCW's Christine Weller reports the county is asking a court to toss out its approval.
16: After a court-ordered public hearing in April, Maverick Rock was allowed to move forward with mining in Daniels Canyon. County Manager Dustin Graybaugh said Wasatch County filed a challenge of the decision with the Utah Court of Appeals June 10th. Meanwhile, it also has to comply with the state-mandated next steps that move the project forward. Maverick mines limestone and shale about 40 miles away in Goshen, a Utah County town. The company says it can bring operations to 426 acres of land along U.S. Highway 40 based on a Utah law that lets companies bypass the typical public planning process required of new mines. Instead, a company can expand its mining rights into a new area if it has enough structural similarities to and shared history with its existing mine.
17: The owner said they could open a mine on Main Street in Heber if there was this same mineral deposit, and there's nothing Heber City or Wasatch County or any other entity could do to stop them. I think that is exactly the type of abuse of the state code that we don't feel like was intended by the legislature.
16: Graybaugh said the appeal could set a precedent to prevent similar situations. The county, he said, has obtained records showing Maverick intends to mine at additional sites in Wasatch County and Saratoga Springs under the law. Maverick Rock first announced plans to expand into Wasatch County in February 2025. The county attorney's office denied its request, sending the dispute to 4th District Court, which ruled in the company's favor. Maverick has since submitted its operations plan to the county. The county then sought public feedback. The county now must schedule another public hearing before the end of July so Maverick can accept or reject requested mitigation measures. Christine Weller, KPCW News.
13: And the developer of Lincoln Station Apartments is eyeing land northwest of Kimball Junction for a new project. KPCW's Connor Thomas reports it's near Summit County's Klein Dolly property.
14: The Lincoln View project would bring apartments, condominiums, and a child care center to vacant land between the Park City RV Resort and Summit Self Storage on Rasmussen Road. Crisco Development is the group that built Lincoln Station Apartments about 2 miles east on Bittner Road. Owner Vincent Criscione, a Parkite

0: viable. He's looking for the Housing Authority to give his project a letter of recommendation before it goes to the Snyderville Basin Planning Commission. Board members indicated they'd like to see more information after Crisco files a formal application with county planners. Connor Thomas, KPCW News.
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3: And it's 5:10 right now on this Tuesday, June 16th. 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It's the Local View, and we're here for about another hour with you to play your tunes at your request and to also tell you about what's happening with the weather, your roadways, and of course, keeping you informed with the news. It is 87 degrees right now in the Heber Valley, so still staying warm out there. 78 is what we've rolled up to here in Park City, right outside the studios of KPCW. There's a little bit of a breeze out there. What a gorgeous day. Mostly clear tonight with a low around 55. And Wednesday is going to be about a carbon copy of today. 83 is what they're saying the high will be. Sunshine prevails. Mostly clear overnight as well with low around 50. Then as we get into Thursday and Friday, 84 for your Thursday, 88 for Juneteenth. It looks like mostly sunny skies along the way as well. And then lows are going to be in the mid to low 50s. Overnight, Saturday is going to be our first chance. We might get a little bit of showers and thunderstorms in here. Otherwise, mostly sunny with a high near 80 degrees. And there you have it. That's a look ahead. What's happening in our weather. Now we're going to check your roadways. And as we said before, our usual suspects at about this time are Kimball Junction on 224 as you roll out of town. And that is the case right now. It's going to be a little bit of a backup for you there. And just a tiny backup if you're rolling from 40 to 80. And let's see, is there anything else to talk about as far as the roads are concerned? It looks like there's a bit of a backup there if you're getting down into River Road by Heber. That's going to be a bit of a backup as well. Other than that, it looks like things are pretty smooth sailing out there and there are no incidents to report, which is always good news. You know what else is good news? We've got great tunes on the way for you. We're going to kick it off with a local band. These are the Aces. This is called Waiting for You right here on KPCW.

0: That, my friends, is Sam Fender and Olivia Dean, Rein Me In. I like that one. How about you guys? Really great. All right, we've got more great tunes on the way for you, and it's all coming up right after this. Stay with us.
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0: And that is a great show. 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We've got a lot of things coming up for you this week. 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The Mountains Win Again.

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1: And here, my friends, is your lost and found report. It looks like Jordan lost a driver's license. It's a Tennessee license, and it was lost on Main Street by Dolly's on the 15th of June. 850-419-3353 is the number to call if you came across that Tennessee driver's license belonging to Jordan. Also, it looks like Carrie found a red floral magnetic wallet that attaches to the back of a cell phone. It belongs to a Heather R. It was found in Round Valley. So, Heather, if you're out there listening, the 14th of June is when that was picked up. And if that's yours, give Carrie a call at 801-550-3495. All right, it is 5:30, and that means it's time for BBC headlines. And after that, we are going to bring you back and talk about what's happening right here in your own backyards in the Wasatch Back. So make sure you keep your dial right here on your local community radio station. We are, of course, KPCW Park City. And here now is BBC headlines.
2: BBC News with Roisin Hasty. Iran has told Israel to stop its attacks in southern Lebanon or face what it called a hard response. Military headquarters in Tehran said Israel had violated the ceasefire 84 times in the past 2 days. Lebanese state media earlier reported that at least 4 people had been killed in Israeli strikes. Donald Trump says he's not happy with Israel after it continued to attack Hezbollah targets in Lebanon, despite a deal with Iran meant to stop the fighting. He said Israel didn't need to knock down an apartment block every time it was looking for someone from Hezbollah. Egypt's President Abdel Fattah el-Sisi has urged Israel to abandon its stated intention of controlling 70% of the Gaza Strip. He said there must be a two-state solution. The Supreme Court in Brazil has sentenced Eduardo Bolsonaro, the US-based son of the former President Jair Bolsonaro, to 4 years in prison for trying to interfere in his father's trial for attempting a coup. Mr. Bolsonaro Sr. was jailed for plotting a coup after he lost office in the presidential election of October 2022. Prosecutors said Eduardo tried to recruit the Trump administration to intervene on behalf of his father. A Russian warship has fired warning shots towards a British yacht in international waters between Britain and France. Russia said one of its frigates fired what it called preemptive shots at a yacht. Equatorial Guinea's government resigned on Tuesday after failing to meet its objectives. The West African country's vice president said the administration had barely achieved 10% of their goals. And at the Men's Football World Cup, meanwhile, Ghana's Thomas Partey has lost his appeal to be allowed into Canada for the tournament. The defender faces allegations of rape and sexual assault in Britain. He's denied the charges. BBC News.
3: 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I'm Connor Thomas. This is your local news on The Local View. Park City Municipal's new community center may open 1 month earlier than expected. KPCW's Christine Weller has more on the City Park facility.
4: Assistant Recreation Manager Tate Shaw said construction on Park City's new community center, dubbed The Mine, is moving along quickly. Originally slated to open in December, Shaw said the nearly $20 million project could be finished by November.
5: The building is coming along quickly on the exterior shell. The masonry work is nearly complete. The building has a really cool, I'll use the word sheen, based on how the sun hits off of the masonry and the brick.
4: Shaw said the roof is also finished and windows will be installed soon. A playground will also be set up. The 15,000-square-foot building in City Park will increase summer camp capacity by more than 50 children, for a total of around 150. It will also relocate some recreation programs from the Park City Mark, including archery, first aid, and karate classes. Shaw said there will also be space for locals to rent for meetings and parties. Park City staff may also add new programming.
5: They're discussing new opportunities and new programs that will go in there that we've maybe not had fully participated in, that we'll be able to have as an anchor location there.
4: With construction ongoing where summer camp usually takes place, Shaw said staff have had to get creative. They're using other spots for activities, including Miners Hospital, The Mark, and the Park City Library. Christine Weller, KPCW News.
3: Boulder will host the first Sundance Film Festival after its move from Park City, and dozens of homes have already been listed for more than $5,000 per night. The Associated Press reports that number is far above what several festival regulars said they paid in Park City. Early listings are already pushing some attendees to consider staying elsewhere, reshaping the festival from a walkable event into a fragmented one. Wasatch County residents can learn more about the role and functions of local government through a new six-session program. The Free Citizens Academy will offer residents an in-depth look into county services and departments with facility tours and presentations from county staff and elected officials. The program is Thursday night starting July 16th, and those interested can register online. More local news here at 6:05 p.m.
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1: 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I love that. Side of joy with your coffee. So fun at Lucky Ones. Hope you can listen to some live music out there. We love our live music. And you know who's going live tonight at Red Butte? That's Grace Potter and our very own Bill Skinner. The voice of our weekends here at KPCW is going there with his beautiful bride. And so we are going to send them off in style. Here's a little Grace Potter and Ready, Set, Go, going out to all of you who are checking out that concert tonight. She's so good.

0: That was Strawberry Milk. Hockey Rink is the name of the tune. Fresh Track Friday replay there for you. And I just played a little Grace Potter for all you heading down there to check out that show in Salt Lake City at Red Butte, especially giving a shout out to Bill and Tracy who are going to enjoy that show. What a beautiful night to see a live show. And we are having a lot of energy here in our very own KPCW studios. They're having an event behind me, and I'm getting a little jealous because I see a lot of food and awesome faces from the community. So hopefully I can get out there and enjoy that. So thank you to everyone who is a huge supporter of KPCW. We sure do appreciate you. A big shout out to all the people in this room who make KPCW possible, and to all you listeners out there. We appreciate you, and we know you've got our backs here in the Wasatch back, and we've got yours as well. More tunes on the way for you right after a word from Epic Promise and America First, so stay with us.
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1: 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I hope you keep your dial locked right here on your local community radio station. We've got more tunes on the way for you as we head into Kai Rizdahl's Marketplace, where he'll do the numbers, and that's all coming up at half past the hour. But first, we have to get to some news. We're going to bring you NPR News and then local news, so stay with us here on KPCW Park City.
2: Live from NPR News in Washington, I'm Ryland Barton. President Trump says now that the Iran deal is done, he will turn his focus to Ukraine. NPR's Franco Ordonez says Trump plans another meeting with the Ukrainian president during the G7 summit.
3: President Trump spoke to the Ukrainian leader Volodymyr Zelensky during a meeting with G7 leaders about the war in Ukraine. Trump and Secretary of State Marco Rubio also spoke separately with Zelensky. Trump told reporters it was a very good meeting and that he planned to meet with Zelensky again.
4: Look, Russia should make a deal. Russia's lost tremendous amounts of people, and so is Ukraine.
3: Trump said that now with the Iranian deal signed, he can now focus more on the Russian war in Ukraine. He added that he would do whatever he could. He said earlier he spoke with Russian President Vladimir Putin. He also said the U.S. would soon be able to reimpose sanctions on Russia, which were eased during the Iranian war. Franco Ordonez, NPR News, Evian, France.
2: Vice President J.D. Vance went on ABC talk show The View today to promote his new book. The show's six hosts peppered him with questions about the administration's policies as well as how his faith squares with those policies. NPR's Danielle Kurtzleben reports Vance was interviewed for most of the hour-long show.
5: Host Anna Navarro asked Vance about Trump's recent comment that he, quote, loves the inflation.
6: What he said, Anna, what he said is that he loves the fact that the inflation is going to come down when this war is over. That's what he said.
7: That's not what he said.
5: The hosts were broadly critical of the administration and also asked Vance about the Epstein files and the Trump administration's deportation tactics. Vance's new book is called Communion, Finding My Way Back to Faith, and is about his conversion as an adult to Catholicism. While many politicians write books as preludes to presidential runs, Vance has not yet declared his 2028 intentions. Danielle Kurtzleben, NPR News.
2: The slump in the housing market continues. NPR's Scott Horsley reports on the latest home construction numbers from the Commerce Department.
8: Home builders broke ground on almost 16% fewer homes in May than they did the month before. Most of that slowdown was in apartment construction. The drop in single-family starts was less than 2%. Building permits, which are seen as a guide to future construction, were down less than 1%. A survey by the National Association of Home Builders shows builders' confidence remains weak. Rising mortgage rates are not helping with the housing slump. Scott Horsley, NPR News, Washington.
2: Election results in Alabama, Oklahoma, and Georgia today will further test President Trump's influence in Republican primaries. Among Democrats, the primaries hinge on long-standing divides between the far left and moderates as the party tries to chart the best path forward to November. And in Washington, D.C., voters are picking nominees for mayor and congressional delegate as President Trump tries to transform the federal district. Stocks closed mixed today. The S&P 500 slipped more than 0.5%, though it was nearly evenly split between rising and falling stocks. This is NPR.
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10: This hour of programming is brought to you in part by the generosity of our Broadcasters Club. KPCW would like to recognize Broadcaster Club members David and Sarah Cuthill, Deb Dara and John Walker, Bob and Betsy Devaney, Jim Doilney, and Wendy Peterson. Thank you for supporting the station that keeps us all